We're in a new chapter this morning, so Acts chapter 13, as we're going through this very historic book of the early church, and the Acts of the Holy Spirit through the apostles doing incredible things. So Acts chapter 13, this morning we're going to be looking at the work of the Holy Spirit. Very important to understand the work of God's Holy Spirit. Now Jesus said this, when he has come, talking about the Holy Spirit, when he comes, he will convict the world of sin. I love that. I can't convict anybody of sin. You can't convict anybody of sin. But he can. Because he knows right where to hit. And he goes right towards the heart. And he brings the conviction. He shows man that he's fallen short of God's glory. There's not one good. No, not one. You might say you are. You might think you are. But the Holy Spirit comes and wipes all that out. He reveals to every man, woman, and child that we have fallen short of the glory of God. We've missed the mark. And that's his work. Isaiah, Peter, they both experienced from the Old Testament to the New, experienced God's presence. And when God's presence is experienced, you're convicted of your sin. They were convicted on the spot, and they confessed their sin. Now, Billy Graham called the Holy Spirit the Hound of Heaven. You know how when prisoners are escaping, you hear the baying of the hounds? Woo, woo, woo, woo, you know. And they're going to get us, man. They're going to smell us out. They're going to get us. And they're running for their life. You know, they're on their beat. It's like, you know, the helicopter. As you run a red light, now you did something, you stole a car or something. I can't believe why those guys think they can get away with that. But they're driving, and we get all locked into it, and we're watching them. Oh, look out! Oh, the main sector! Man, and they're almost, and sometimes they do. They just kill somebody right on the spot because they want to run. From what? From something you can't get away from. You are never going to be able to get away from God's convicting power. The Holy Spirit is throughout the world. Where are you going to run? Though you make your bed in hell, he'll be there. Though you take the wings of the morning, he'll be there. Wherever you go. The Holy Spirit is the Hound of Heaven. And why is he that way? Because God loves you. He's got a plan for your life. And he wants you to make an about face and quit rebelling and go his way instead of your own. What love. Well, both received their call after they confessed their sin. And God told Isaiah, go, tell this people. I mean, that's the blessing. You know, you come through that change in your life and you give your life to the Lord. And then you find out your mission in life. There's nothing like it. Now, so far, we have seen an empowered church through Acts. We've seen a persecuted church. We've seen a prayerful church. 3 weeks just camping out on the power of prayer. A prayerful church. And now we're going to see this morning a missionary church. Here is where we again learn of the early church's key to success. And I think if the early church had success, we need to find out how they did it and what they did and what brought forth their success. Because if it's going to bring their success, it's going to bring, understandably, our success. Can we get back to basics? Did we miss the mark? Are we not doing something we need to do? Right here, we're going to see that there's something that is key to their success. Now, the key verse to this is Zechariah 4:6. And that's just an incredible story about how the prophet Zechariah came to Zerubbabel when he saw the ruins of the walls of Jerusalem. He said, oh my gosh, it's so much rubble. Where do you begin? It's too much. I can't do it. Zechariah said to him, it is not by your power, Zerubbabel. It's not by your might that any of this is going to get done. Don't think you have to do this. No, it's by my spirit, saith the Lord of hosts. There is the key.

He just wants us to get out of the way because he has an awesome work to do in us and then through us by his Spirit. Now, Acts covers approximately 30 years of history of the early church. In those few years, the world was reached with the gospel of Jesus Christ. In 30 years. There's an interesting scripture, just jot it down. Colossians chapter 1, verse 5, where Paul says, "The hope which is laid up for you in heaven, whereof you heard before in the word of truth of the gospel, which has come to you as it is in all the world," Paul says. So the gospel has come to all the world. They didn't have the media. They didn't have TV. They didn't have satellites, radio, any of that. They had word of mouth. And the whole world heard the gospel in 30 years. In fact, going on in Colossians there, chapter 1, verse 23, it says, "If you continue in the faith, grounded and settled, and be not moved away from the hope of the gospel, which you have heard, and which was preached to every creature which is under heaven." So Paul's saying here, in that short term of time, every person heard the gospel and had the opportunity to get right with God. That, to me, is incredible. Within 10 years of Jesus coming, the gospel left the shepherds' fields and went into the big cities. Why? Because that's where the people are. That's where God wants us to be. That's why we're in L.A., guys. Do you ever figure that out? Why am I here? Why am I driving in this? You know, why am I here? You know, sometimes we question our being here. Well, you're here because there's a whole lot of people that need to hear the gospel. And God's got you where he wants you to tell somebody. That's the bottom line. Now, we know this, that we serve a missionary God. You say, "Well, Jeff, how do you know that?" Because God so loved the world. He's a missionary God. He's not willing that any perish, but all come to repentance. So he's got a heart for everyone. And the plan is simply Acts chapter 1, verse 8. Remember going back there? Acts 1, 8 says, "And you're going to receive power, and you're going to be my witnesses." Number one, in Jerusalem. And in chapter 5 of Acts, remember that little saying there? It says that you fill Jerusalem with your doctrine. You guys, you know, you got this doctrine all over the place. I mean, they really took their father's business personally and got the message out. So Jerusalem was filled with the doctrine of Jesus Christ. In Acts chapter 8, through persecution, it spread to Judea and Samaria. And that's what Acts 1:8 says, that it would first go to Jerusalem, then to Judea and Samaria. And so it reached, in fact, Samaria, the whole city got right with the Lord. They all believed in the Lord. That's the effect of the gospel. The whole city got saved. Then in chapter 12 of Acts, Antioch, the gospel went to Antioch, Syria, and would become, Syria and Antioch would be the base of operations for foreign missions to the whole world. And at the end of Acts 1:8, it says Jerusalem, Judea, Samaria, and to the what? Uttermost. To the whole world. Interesting. This is all by the year 56 A.D. all this took place. 56 A.D. Over in Romans chapter 15, verse 19, Paul says this: "Through mighty signs and wonders, by the power of the Spirit of God, so that from Jerusalem round about to Iconium, I have fully preached the gospel of Christ." Notice it wasn't Paul doing the work. It was through miracles. It was through mighty signs and wonders. It was through the power of the Holy Spirit he was able to get the message out. How else can we get the message out? But that we simply yield to God and allow him to empower us, to fill us with the Spirit, so we can have boldness to tell somebody. That was their key.

0: That is our key today. Acts 1:8 literally was fulfilled. Totally. Now, know this. It is not a command for us to witness. It has nothing to do with a command. I mean, when I was a younger Christian, I remember driving in my car and seeing a guy hitchhiking. That's when, you know, that was a long time ago. That's when people hitchhiked. You don't do that anymore. Okay, it's too dangerous. I mean, this world is nuts. But I would actually go by a guy that's hitchhiking. I'd feel terrible. I'd have to stop the car and back up and pick him up because I got to tell him the gospel. If I don't tell him, he could go to hell. I passed the guy up. I can't do that. So I'd pick him up and then share the gospel with him and drop him off wherever he needed to go. And I was compelled to do that. I thought, wow, this is witnessing? This is getting hard, man. I feel bad when I pass people up. And oh, what about them? Oh, I don't know. You know, and you know, God didn't want us to carry that around and be acting like that. That's totally wrong. It's more of not a thing that I got to go door to door with this thing, you know. That's not what it's all about. It's an exciting expectation when he said, you will be my witnesses when you receive the baptism of the Holy Spirit. You get to be my witnesses. It's going to be awesome. It's not a burden, a heavy load that we're carrying. Remember he said, my yoke is what? Easy, and my burden is light. I didn't come to bum you out. I came to bless you, to get you excited, to go to work, to see who God was going to bring your way, to see where you can get seeds planted and things happening and be excited about seeing lives changed and hearts turned towards God. That's why I saved you, so you could be my witness and be a part of this incredible move of God's Spirit in these last days. It's sort of prophetic. As you look at this, you're going to be a light. You're going to be holy. You're set aside for this mission. It's not with a scowl. Remember Wednesday night we talked about this, the scowl of when Jesus forgave the woman caught in the very act of adultery. Where are your accusers? She says, I have none. Neither do I accuse you. And then he went, go and sin no more. He didn't say it that way, did he? He didn't say, go and sin no more. Okay, I'll try. No, it wasn't that way. It was simply, hey, guess what? You're free. Now go. And, you know, and sin no more. You don't have to do this anymore. Because I'm empowering you. I'm freeing you. I'm with you. It's a blessing. So it's inspiring. It's his incarnation. His Spirit comes in us to do a work in us so he can do a work through us. You shall be my witnesses. So as the church was built up and it grew and it multiplied, remember over there in chapter 12 of Acts, look at verse 24. But along with Herod doing his thing and all this weird stuff going on, God dealing with Herod and that whole thing, the word of God grew and multiplied. The church was alive. Those against the church were dying. They were being dealt with, but the church was alive. And that's important because we need to be edified. We need to be built up. We need to be fed. Everybody needs milk, right? Well, every Christian needs to be fed the Word of God. What do you mean? Well, there was nourishing centers that were set up. There was oases, if you will. We are an oasis. We're a lighthouse in this community. We're a place where people gather to drink of the living water. These are watering holes. Places for Bible study. And that is the greatest need in this world that we're living in. Amos said in the last days, there's going to be a famine for the Word of God. A famine brings on a thirst, too, because there's not going to be any water. And we're living in a parched world, in a shriveling world. And oh man, we need His living water. God help us not to forsake the fount of living water. You, Lord. And to do our own thing and dig out empty holes big cisterns that are supposed to hold water that have cracks in them where it just seeps out. You know, that's man's thing. No, Lord, we want to tap into your source. So Bible teaching and fellowship, most important thing back then and today. Now, chapter 12 of the book of Acts is the end of the first volume. Many look at it this way. It's the first volume. There's two volumes in Acts. There's the first one and the second one. The first one is up to chapter 13, where Peter was the main character, where it was going, the gospel was going to Jerusalem, Judea, and Samaria. Chapter 13, we start the second volume. It goes to actually chapter 28 and beyond. This is the second volume we are having right here, because the Holy Spirit is still working, isn't he? And it's interesting how Acts ends. It doesn't have an end, because it continues on today. And then for this next Tuesday, the 3rd of July, there's something big coming, something going to be written down that the church is going to experience, and on and on and on throughout this character is Paul. And it has to do with the uttermost, and that is the world. So we'll see that as we move along. Verse 1, chapter 13 of the book of Acts. Now, there were in the church, notice, that was at Antioch, certain prophets and teachers. And then he names a few of them, Barnabas and Simeon, called Niger, and Lucius, the Cyrene, and Manaen, which had been brought up with Herod, the Tetrarch, and Saul. So a few of the guys that were working there in the early church. Now, in Ephesians chapter 4, it gives us an example of these gifts. Now, you can just jot this down. Ephesians 4, verse 8. He says, "Wherefore he saith, when he ascended," when Jesus ascended up on high, he was resurrected, "he led captivity captive," all those that were in Abraham's bosom were loosed to go with him, "and he gave gifts unto men," it says. Gifts unto men. He left the gifts of the Holy Spirit with the church. And these are awesome gifts. And then it goes on to say, and he gave some in the church, in Ephesians 4:11, apostles, and some prophets, and some evangelists, and some pastors, teachers, for the perfecting of the saints, for the work of the ministry, for the building up of the body of Christ. So these gifts were given for a purpose, that the Lord wanted to nourish his church, wanted to see that his church was fed. He poured out these various gifts. When they were given, it says in 1 Corinthians chapter 12, jot this down, in verse 7, "But the manifestation of the Spirit," which is the gifts, "is given to every man to profit withal." So God gives every man and woman in this place gifts. When you become a Christian, you've been given gifts. Now, some of you have more gifts than others, but we all are receiving gifts of various. And there's so many gifts. We've gone through them. And if you want to go through a whole series of the gifts of the Holy Spirit, it's in 1 Corinthians chapters 12, 13, and 14. You might want to do a study on the gifts of the Holy Spirit. There's so many. But we've been given these gifts. Why? It goes on in verse 11 of 1 Corinthians 12. He says, "But all these work that one and self same Spirit, dividing to every man severally as he will." So God gives the gifts to each of us as he sees fit, because he knows each one of us. He knows the gifts that we have, and he anoints the gifts to us, and he gives them to us to use for his glory in the church to lift up everybody. This is not just a lift me up, bless me. The gifts were given to bless one another. In verse 18 of 1 Corinthians 12, "But now has God set up in members, every one of them in the body," in the church, "as it has pleased him." So then he gives us the gifts and he sets us up with the gifts to minister the gifts in the body. So how important is it for you to know your gifts and to be moving in your gifts? Very important, because it edifies and blesses all of us. Some of you have the gift of teaching. So you, as you look through the bulletin, you see there Sunday school teachers need it. Well, I better check this out. And if you click there, then you know you got the gift of teaching. And you're able to communicate God's word to those little hearts. And then there's those that are counselors, and so you get in the counseling room. Those that are greeters, you know, you've got the gift of helps.
1: And
0: just so many gifts. And we all need to know our gifts and be moving in them. But then he talks about the gift of prophets, because here's where we have this prophet. What is a prophet? Over in 1 Corinthians chapter 14 and verse 3, just jot it down. He says, "But he that prophesies speaks to men to edify, to exhort, and to comfort." So prophecy does all three things. Let me add one more thing it does. It also, prophecies are future things. So it edifies us, builds us up in our faith, it encourages us, and comforts us. And he says it exhorts us. So in other words, exhorting is needed in the church, along with teaching. It exhorts us to do the teaching. And it just goes on and on and on there. So prophecy is many different things. It prophecy is done as I'm speaking. I'm giving out words of encouragement. I'm giving out words of exhortation. I'm giving words of comfort to some. You see? So each of us take it differently. And we are all prophesying as we share God's word with somebody over the phone or whenever. When you pray with somebody, you are prophesying to them. That's what prophecy is. And it's so needed in the church today. It's not just for back then, it's for today. 1 Corinthians 13 and verse 8 says, "Love never fails, but whether there's prophecies, they shall fail. Whether there be tongues, they shall cease. Whether there be knowledge, it shall vanish away. We know in part, and we prophesy in part. And when that which is perfect is come," when Jesus comes, "that which is complete is come, then that which is in part will be done away with." We won't need prophesying. We won't need tongues. We won't need knowledge. Knowledge definitely hasn't passed away yet, has it? Or we'd be a bunch of dummies sitting here. "Where's knowledge? I don't know. Where's knowledge?" No, knowledge hasn't passed away. Neither has prophecy or tongues. We need them today desperately. We need to move in the gifts of the Spirit, because these build us up spiritually as a church. So chapter 13, which we're into right now, is full of these gifts that are desperately needed today and for the future, for future things.
2: 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And I'd like to draw your attention to one of his great books. It's Jonah, More Than a Whale Tale. If asked, would you say you're running from God or to God? 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You'll observe God's mercy and compassion poured out on both Jonah and the Ninevites. 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
2: So the idea of submit to a husband is to respond to him, to relinquish your rights that you might serve his needs. John Piper offers this: the husband does not replace Christ as the woman's supreme authority. She must never follow her husband's leadership into sin. But even where a Christian wife may have to stand with Christ against the sinful will of her husband, she can still have a spirit of submission. She can show by her attitude and behavior that she does not like resisting his will and that she longs for him to forsake his sin and lead in righteousness so that her disposition to honor him as head can again produce harmony. Well said. Now look at verse 1 again. Be submissive to your own husbands, that even if some do not obey the word. Stop right there. What word? What word is he talking about? Some do not obey this word. God's word. In other words, if that guy is an unbeliever, he doesn't believe in Scripture, he doesn't rest under God's authority, he does not obey the word. He's an unbeliever. It continues to say, if some do not obey the word, they, without a word. Stop right there. What word is that talking about? Her word. Not the Bible's word. They don't obey the word. So they can, without a word, he says, may be won by the conduct of their wives. Okay. This does not mean that a wife never has to say anything in terms of her testimony or the gospel. I used to hear this crazy saying years ago, preach the gospel. By all means, preach the gospel. And if necessary, use words. Okay, it's always necessary to use words. And Peter isn't saying don't speak, don't use your words. He already said in chapter 1, verse 23, that we are born again, not by incorruptible seed or by corruptible seed, but incorruptible seed, which is the word of God. So when he writes this to believing wives yoked to unbelieving husbands, he has in mind a wife who has already repeatedly shared the gospel with her husband. But the time comes when he has heard it all and he needs something stronger than just words. And that is a life that he can see. You know what it's like. It's human nature. When you hear the same message repeated over and over again, after a while you turn off to it. Whether it's the Christmas story or the Easter story or Jesus died on a cross, we've heard it so many times, it just doesn't impact us the same. Now, when you're young, when you're a kid, and your parents tell you the same speech over and over again, do you remember what your reaction was? It was something like this. That was my reaction. My dad had like 5 or 6 of these little speeches he would pull out. I could always finish them for him. I knew what he was going to say. And he'd pull it out, and he'd say, a job worth doing is worth doing well. Now, when I was a kid, and I'm listening to this, and I am so not interested in this. Although, everything I remember looking back that he said was so right and so good and so helpful. But I had just heard it enough that I'm turning off to it. So that's the idea. She has shared the word with him. The time has come where he needs more than just her words. I guess you could say, nagging your husband will not convert him. Badgering your husband into the kingdom of God, arguing with him will not be helpful. Any atmosphere of high-pressured Christianity is always not effective. and especially in the home. Have you ever tried to think of it from the vantage point of an unbelieving husband? Let me help you. An unbelieving husband married to a Christian wife already feels threatened. Already feels threatened. Here's why. My wife is in love with somebody else that I can't see. When we got married, we swore that nothing would come between us. Now something has come between us. She's in love with somebody I don't even see. Now suddenly I am demoted to number two. I'm not number one anymore. Jesus is number one. It's very offsetting. So the precarious balancing act of a wife trying to influence her husband without alienating her husband to keep the equilibrium in the relationship goes on. And he's thinking, she's always gone on Sundays. She's got those weird Christian friends. She sings these songs I've never heard of before. Now let's make matters a little worse. Maybe he's married to the kind of Christian wife who's very, very zealous and creative in her evangelism. So when he comes home at night, she's got the television evangelist cranked up to 10 and just like infuriates him. But he needs to hear the truth. Or she decides to go into the garage at night and turn his car audio system to Christian radio with super glue. Or stuff tracks under his pillow or in his lunchbox. Or set his mobile device phone to John 3:16. Or perhaps when they have family meal, she wants to say, I'll pray. Let's bow our heads. And I wonder how many here would say yes to Jesus and raise their, and it's like turns it into an evangelistic event. And he's thinking, I don't even know this woman. She's like a freak. Peter's counsel, be a good wife. Be a good wife. What William Barclay called the silent preaching of a lovely life. Isn't that a great description? The silent preaching of a lovely life. If you know church history at all, you've heard of Augustine or Augustine, however you would like to pronounce it. Same dude. A third century bishop in northern Africa. His mother, Monica, was a believer in Jesus. His father, Patricius, was an unbeliever. Augustine writes of the tension in the home. And in one of his writings, as if it's a prayer to God, he writes what happened. She served her husband as her master and did all she could to win him for you, speaking to him of you and by her conduct, by which you made her so beautiful. Finally, when her husband was at the end of his earthly span, she gained him for you. You get the drift? He was converted by her lifestyle that he observed over a course of time. The silent preaching of a lovely life. So her actions speak louder than her words. Number two, her attitude is her prettiest feature. Verse 3, do not let your adornment be merely outward, arranging the hair, wearing gold, putting on fine apparel. Rather, let it be the hidden person of the heart with the incorruptible beauty of a gentle and a quiet spirit, which is very precious in the sight of God. Now, this is not a legalistic ban on fashion or style. Listen, everybody appreciates beauty, okay? And you're not going to get away from it. It's a $17 billion per year industry. We all like beauty. God created beauty. We admire beauty. And when a person makes themselves look better, there's not a problem with that. And do you know, it's not just a modern concept. It goes all the way back into antiquity. They've done archaeological digs in Rome, and they found that in 2,000 years ago when this was written, women dyed their hair, sometimes weird, bold colors. They also wore wigs. And you know what the most popular color of a wig was 2,000 years ago? Guess. A blonde wig. Can you imagine that? In the Roman Empire 2,000 years ago, blondes had more fun. Yeah, I know. You're thinking, well, those are just worldly Romans. No, they found these wigs in Christian catacombs. So beauty and fashion was always a part of every culture. And even in the Bible, the bride in the Song of Solomon is complimented for the ornaments on her cheeks and the chains of gold around her neck and the beautiful sandals that she wore. Or in the New Testament, Jesus gave a parable about the prodigal son, and when the prodigal son returns, the father put a beautiful, his best robe on his son and a ring on his finger.
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2: So fashion is important, and I'm saying that because I think it's possible for an unkempt wife to actually discourage her husband. But I have seen and heard preachers go crazy with this verse. Makeup

But a woman who fears the Lord, she will be praised. And you've discovered, right, that beauty and charm are deceitful. I mean, you go into a store and you see those magazines up by the counter. Lose 30 pounds by Valentine's Day. Have younger looking skin in 14 days. There's always that promise, that allure of beauty and betterness and miracles. And Peter's saying, hey, it's fine to look good, but get a spiritual makeover. Or in his words, incorruptible beauty. Notice what it says, incorruptible beauty. Think about incorruptible, because beauty is corruptible. Am I right? The fashion industry, the beauty industry depends on one thing. Ready? Youth. Youth. So that last year's models are today's unemployed. That's why they have to keep reaching younger every single year. Incorruptible beauty is different. Incorruptible beauty doesn't rely on mascara or lip gloss or skinny jeans. Incorruptible beauty makes a woman look and be more beautiful as the years go on. See, you can be stunning on the outside and ugly on the inside. This is an incorruptible beauty. I want you to notice a phrase. Did you pick it up in verse 4? Hidden person of the heart. Look at that. Rather, let it be the hidden person of the heart. Do you know that you have one of those? You have a hidden person of the heart. The hidden person of the heart is the real you. See, your reputation is what people perceive you to be. Your character, the real you, the hidden person of the heart, that's who you are when nobody's looking. Y'all got one. The hidden person of the heart. What Peter is suggesting, what the Bible is mandating, is that we as Christian believers, male or female, get really concerned about the hidden person of the heart. What if we spent as much time on the hidden person of the heart as the outward person in the mirror? So this is how it works. You did this today, so did I. Get up in the morning, you shower, you shave. At least I did. You try on clothes. You do your hair. You put on an outfit. Maybe if you have a little more, you're a little picky, you might try two or three outfits on. Tell that one works. You like that color? That okay, I like that. And you check yourself out. You go, okay, I look good. And then you're getting ready to leave. And you one last look. You know, you got to go sideways. Little mirror back. Yeah. One final look. Okay, I'm out the door. Okay, now tally up all that time and showering and shaving and dressing. Do you spend that much time and energy on the hidden person of the heart? Okay, paint the house, but furnish it with character. The hidden person of the heart. What would those furnishings look like? Well, there's two of them that are mentioned in the verse. Notice the first word, gentle. The incorruptible beauty of a gentle and quiet spirit, which is very precious in the sight of God. The word gentle is meek. You know what meek means? It doesn't mean cowering. It doesn't mean, hi, I'm meek. Well, you might just be weird. The word meek means power under control. Power under control. A horse that was bridled was called meek. It's got power, but it's under control. A gentle spirit is somebody whose spirit is under God's control. It's a wife who's under God's control. Your mouth under God's control. Your responses under God's control. Your emotions under God's control. That's gentle. Next word is quiet. Simply means tranquil or undisturbed. Picture a glassy lake, the surface of a glassy lake early in the morning. The wife can set the tone inside the house for the whole family just by that undisturbed, tranquil trust in God. Oh, there's bad stuff going on in the outside world, and there's maybe even problems in the home. There's that tranquility of heart. Her life is furnished with that. Incorruptible beauty. Her actions speak louder than her words. Her attitude is her prettiest feature. Here's the third and we close. Her admiration is more biblical than conventional. What I mean by that is that when she looks for role models and examples, she'll look in the Bible, not in People magazine.
Look at verse

0: 5. For in this manner, in former times, reaching backwards, the holy women who trusted in God also adorned themselves, being submissive to their own husbands, as Sarah obeyed Abraham, calling him Lord, whose daughters you are if you do good and are not afraid with any terror. What Peter does is points back to, it says, former times, biblical women as examples. And by the way, all Jewish women would always look back to the heroines of their faith, like Ruth, of whom Boaz said, my whole town, the whole village knows that you are a virtuous woman. Or Proverbs 31, who can find a noble woman or a woman of noble character, a virtuous wife? And 22 verses describe her. And so we too, the audience that Peter writes to, should look back, and their admiration of women should be more biblical than even contemporary. What Peter is saying is, look to gals like Sarah, not Cleopatra. Not the Etruscan woman that everyone looked and modeled their life after because they were just so magnificent, but a biblical role model. That's true for all of us, by the way. For all of us, for all of life, we look to the scriptures for all our cues, right? That's what makes us Christians. We're biblicists. We look at what the Bible says. 2 Timothy chapter 3. The Bible, the scripture, is useful to teach us what is true and to make us realize what is wrong in our lives. It straightens us out and teaches us to do what is right. The reason we have one of these and carry it and read it and refer to it and study it line upon line is because other books will give you information. Other books may even give you inspiration, but this book will provide transformation. It'll change the way you think and the way we live. And so it is in this relationship, Peter would say to these women. Now, I just got to make a comment about what Sarah called her husband, because this sort of, it confuses some women. It says Sarah called her husband what? Lord. So you have to go home, and when your husband comes home every day, hi, Lord, welcome home to your kingdom. Or if he says, honey, let's go. Yes, Lord. No, I don't think so. That'd be kind of goofy. Lord was a term of respect as well as deity. It's not capital L, it's small L. It's like, sir, I respect you. I honor you. I submit to you. In this earthly relationship, I may not agree with you, but I respond to you. I think it's fascinating that Peter, of all the examples he could have chosen, Sarah and Abraham. Was their marriage perfect? No. He made some pretty stupid, boneheaded decisions, and she had to go along with it. Like, honey, there's a famine in the land. God isn't taking care of us. Let's go down to Egypt. Okay, Lord. Or while they're in Egypt, honey, you're so beautiful. I don't want him to kill me, so let's say that you're my sister and not my wife, because then they'll take you in the harem, but they won't kill me. What kind of a husband is that? It was a husband that God gave to Sarah. And Sarah responded to that as much as she could. Now, here's the bottom line, and we close. This is a call today to get a spiritual makeover. This is a call to focus on the hidden person of the heart. Can I just say, from looking at you right here from this vantage point, you've done a great job. You look marvelous. But I don't know what you're like on the inside in the hidden person of the heart. So, choose good character, not just good cosmetics. Adorn yourself with gentleness, not just jewelry. Let your bling be goodness, not gold. You want to know why? Because somebody else is watching you, and it's not just your husband, it's not just your coworkers, it's not just neighborhood or Bible study gals. Somebody else mentioned in verse 4, which is very precious in the, what does it say? Sight of God. God's checking you out. Well, how do I look, God? Outwardly, okay. Inwardly, eh. Spiritual makeover. Irresistible beauty. Under the control, dominated by God, to be a witness to the unbelieving world. It's a lot of pressure, isn't it? In this whole section, Peter's been saying, the world is watching you in society. The world is watching you in the workplace. Your husband in the world, who's not a believer, is watching you. But what you need to know is God is watching you. I believe if you and I live under that awareness that God is always watching us, most all our problems will go away. If we are just always cognizant that God is checking me out and the microphone is always on, he always hears, he always sees, then them looking at me, not an issue. Because I'm living with integrity before him.
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0: those who say if it's not an organ or a hymn, then it's not worship music. We don't have that here. We have the instruments of the day. And whatever instrument of the day was, is that what they used to praise the Lord? We just happen to have guitars today. We have drums today. We have keyboards today. It's wonderful. We have different music today. Whatever the instrument of the day is, that's what we use to praise the Lord.
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0: If we're ranking gods, the one who creates everything, he's kind of the top one. Everyone else, as we know through the Bible, is made up by man's hands. He says, honor and majesty are before him. Strength and gladness are in his place. And give to the Lord, O families and peoples, give to the Lord glory and strength. Give to the Lord glory, do his name, and bring an offering and come before him. O worship the Lord in the beauty of his holiness. Tremble before him, all the earth, and the world also is firmly established. Please note with me, and it cannot be moved. This universe is set in order. And I don't want to get into a whole global warming thing, but you need to understand that we as human beings are not changing planet Earth, because God in his word tells us it won't be moved. Nothing will. Oh, can we do some damage? Oh, we can do damage, but not on a global scale. God will work this third rock from the sun until he's done. Oh, that rhymed. And we need to be good stewards. I totally believe in that. We need to be good stewards, but we don't need to go down an agenda of the world. He said, let the heavens rejoice and the earth be glad, and let them say to the nation, the Lord reigns. Guys, I think it's very powerful to proclaim the name of the Lord in the day in which we live in, where there is so much animosity on planet Earth. When there are so many people searching, we need to say, yeah, but the Lord reigns. He's still on the throne. He didn't take a vacation during COVID. He knows what's happening. The Lord reigns. Let the sea roar in all of its fullness. Let the field rejoice in all that is in it. Then the trees of the woods shall rejoice before the Lord, for he is coming to judge the earth. He is. We're waiting for it. Oh, give thanks to the Lord, for he is good, and his mercy endures forever. And say, save us, O God of our salvation, and gather us together and deliver us from the Gentiles to give thanks to your holy name, in your praise. Blessed be the Lord God of Israel, everlasting to everlasting, and to all the people of the earth, say amen and praise the Lord. By the way, if you go through there, did you see how many times the Lord is capitalized? That's all Yahweh or Jehovah. That's the strongest word that we could use for God. And so he left, where are we? 37. Left Asaph and his brothers there before the Ark of the Covenant of the Lord to minister before the Ark regularly every day, its work and what it required. And Obed-Edom, with his 68 brethren, including Obed-Edom, the son of Jeduthun, and Hosea to be the gatekeepers, and Zadok the priest and the brethren, the priests before the tabernacle of the Lord in the high places that were in Gibeon, to burn offering to the Lord on the altar and burn offering regularly morning and evening, and to do according to all that is written in the law of the Lord, which he had commanded Israel. And with them, there he is, he made it back. Heman and Jeduthun and the rest who were chosen were designated by name to give thanks to the Lord because his mercy endures forever. And with Heman and Jeduthun to sound aloud with trumpets and cymbals and musical instruments of God. Now the sons of Jeduthun were gatekeepers. By the way, I don't want to go off on this, but I want to make this clear. There are those who say if it's not an organ or a hymn, then it's not worship music. We don't have that here. We have the instruments of the day. And whatever instrument of the day was, is that what they used to praise the Lord. We just happen to have guitars today. We have drums today. We have keyboards today. It's wonderful. We have different music today. Whatever the instrument of the day is, that's what we use to praise the Lord. Then all the people departed, every man to his house, and David returned to bless his house. Now that's a wonderful day, isn't it? It's a wonderful time. Even though with the wet blanket of David's wife despising him, he didn't let it get him down. He worshiped the Lord and he continued. And so in verse 1 of chapter 17, it says, it came to pass, which means some time has elapsed, when David was in his dwelling in his house, and David said to Nathan the prophet, see, I dwell in a house of cedar, but the ark of the covenant of the Lord is under a tent and in curtains. David, in effect, says, listen, I'm living in a cedar house. I'm living in some fine dwelling. And remember, cedar of the day was very expensive. The cedar came from Lebanon, so it was transported down. Israel didn't have cedar. And so for David to live in a cedar house was a very expensive house. And so David looks at that and says, listen, I'm living in this wonderful house, and yet the Lord's living in a Coleman tent. It doesn't seem right. Now, I want you to think about that. David is thinking about the state of the Lord. Now, nothing wrong with what David is thinking. But oftentimes, we can run very far ahead of God, as we will see that played out here. So Nathan said to David, hey, do all that is in your heart, for God is with you. Now, do what? Obviously, David is saying, I'm living in this house. The Lord's living in the tent. Let's build a big temple for God. And so what is Nathan, his advisor, the prophet of God, who is supposed to be listening to God? He just says, sounds good to me. Let's do it. Nathan said to David, he said this because it seemed good and it seemed reasonable. What could be wrong with David building a temple? Think about this. What could go wrong after this? I'm living in this house. It's a pretty nice house. God's living in a tent. I got a plan. Let's build God a big house. Prophet goes, sure. Sounds great. It's reasonable. It's logical. Let's do it. There's that word in verse 3. But it happened that night that the word of the Lord came to Nathan, saying, and think about this as you're Nathan the prophet. You're supposed to go tell my servant David, thus says the Lord, you shall not build me a house to dwell in it. For I have not dwelt in a house since the time that I brought up Israel, even to this day, but I have gone from tent to tent and from one tabernacle to another. Moreover, I have moved about with Israel. And have I ever spoken a word to any of the judges of Israel whom I commanded to shepherd my people, saying, why have you not built me a house of cedar? I love it. The Lord says, I've been in a tent for a long time. I'm okay with the tent. Did I ever tell anyone, did I tell Samuel, did I tell any of the judges to build me something nicer than the tent? Now therefore, thus you shall say to my servant David, thus says the Lord of hosts, I took you from the sheepfold and from following the sheep to be ruler over my people Israel. David, I took you. You were nothing. You were seventh in the line of your dad's family, of your dad's son. You were number seven. You were ruddy. You had red hair. There was nothing exciting about you, David. You were the runt. But I took you so that you would be ruler over my people Israel. And I have been with you. Please note this. Wherever you have gone. Now, if you read in Samuel, you'll see how David was hunted by Saul. You mean God was with David when he was on the lam? When he was hiding out in the caves of Adullam and with those wretched men all around? God was with them the entire time. God was with them in the wilderness. We often forget that. We think God's only with us during the good times. He was with David. He said, I've been with you wherever you've gone. Notice, I've cut off all your enemies from before you. And I have made you a name like the name of the great men who were on the earth. David, I love how the Lord humbles us. Does he humble you? Dave, you didn't do anything. You thought it was all you. And you had that little baseball card of you, David, that you hand out, King, you know, mighty king. You flip it over, it's got all this statistics of how many Philistines he's killed and how many Hittites he's killed. David, you haven't done anything. That is humbling. You and I haven't done anything. We're not special. How dare you? I am special. No, not without the Lord. He's done the work. And the greatest place that you can get into your life is note that everything that I have comes from him. He owns it all. Just on loan to me. He says, wherever you've gone, I've done all of this work. I have made your name a household name. Moreover, verse 9, I will appoint a place for my people Israel, and I will plant them that they may dwell in a place of their own. Again, getting back to the land of Israel, and move no more. Nor shall the sons of wickedness oppress them any more as previously. Since the time that I commanded the judges to be over my people Israel, I will also subdue all your enemies. Furthermore, I tell you that the Lord will build you a house. Wait, what? This all started with David saying, I'm living in this nice house. I want to build God a house. Nathan, this is great. Do it all. Nathan comes home, has a vision from the Lord. He says, no, tell David that I will build him a house. God promises David that he will build him a house in a sense of establishing the dynasty of the house of David, that it would be a legacy, and that, listen, that the King of Kings would come through his line. That's wonderful. That's an amazing promise. And it shall be when your days are fulfilled, that means when you die, when you go to be with your fathers, that I will set up your seed after you, who will be of your sons, and I will establish his kingdom. We know that to be Solomon. And he shall build me a house, and I will establish his throne forever. And I will be his father, and he will be my son, and I will not take my mercy away from him as I took it away from him who was before you. Who was that? No, he didn't even call Saul by name. But when you read verse 13, is it amazing to you? Why is it amazing to me? Because I know who Solomon is. Solomon will go on to have 300 concubines and 700 wives. And his heart will depart from the Lord because of the paganism that was allowed to be brought into his kingdom by those foreign wives. And yet God says in verse 13, he knows all of this is going to happen. And yet he says, I will not take my mercy away from him as I took it away from the one who is before you. And I will establish him in my house and in my kingdom forever, and his throne shall be established forever. According to all the words and according to all the vision, so Nathan spoke to David. It wasn't because Solomon was great. It was because God was great. Just like David. David wasn't great without the Lord, and Solomon wasn't going to be great without the Lord as well. Well, you can imagine what David's going to do now. What he always does when he hears what God is doing in his life. Then King David went in and sat before the Lord and said, who am I, O Lord God? And what is in my house that you have brought me so far? David is a humble man. He often has to be humbled, but he is a humble man. He realizes what God just said to him. He realized that Messiah would come through his line. And yet, he said, this was such a small thing in your sight, O God. And you have also spoken your servant's house for a great while to come and have regarded me according to the rank of a man of a high degree, O Lord. Not only have I come from a place of a shepherd, of a nobody. We talked about shepherds, did we not? On Sunday, we talked about how they were the lowest of the low in society. And David, Lord, you've brought me from nothing to something amazing. Notice, regarded me according to the rank of a man of high degree. What more can David say to you for the honor of your servant? For you know your servant. O Lord, for your servant's sake and according to your own heart, you have done all of this greatness in making known these great things. Listen, God didn't have to tell David anything. Yes, he could have just let Dave die. But he showed him that. Remember God's mercy and grace upon Mo, right before Moses is going to die? What does God do? Takes him up to the high hill and lets him see the land of promise. He didn't have to do that. Just like here with David. He doesn't have to tell David anything. And yet David realizes how important that is. O Lord, there is none like you. Verse 20. Nor is there any God beside you, according to all that we have heard with our ears. And who is like your people Israel? One nation on the earth whom God went to redeem for himself as a people to make for yourself a name to be great and awesome deeds by driving out nations before you and your people whom you redeemed out of Egypt. He makes the statement again that Israel is nothing, and yet God made them a people. This tribe of Eber who would become the Hebrews, and that God would look upon Abraham and said, I will use this man, Abraham, and Isaac and Jacob to bring forth the Jewish people. They are a special people. We are to stand behind the Jewish people. I will bless those who bless you, and I will curse those who curse you. The greatest thing the church can ever do is stand behind Israel. Always, always, always. For you have made your people Israel your very own. There's a wing inside of the church that believes in replacement theology. That believes that the church has replaced Israel and has promises. I don't know about you, but the Hebrew word for forever means forever. How do you reinterpret that? It's forever. And you, Lord, have become their God. And now, O Lord, the word which you have spoken concerning your servant, that's me, David, and concerning this house, his house, let it be established forever as you have said, and let it be established that your name may be magnified forever saying the Lord of hosts, the God of Israel, is Israel's God. It grieves my heart that in Israel, there is only roughly around 10% of the population that believe in God. In Israel. See, they're Israelis. I had this conversation with our guide when we were there. First day, right out of the bat, we're sitting there in Caesarea by the sea. The whole troop is going around. I'm sitting next to our new guide that I've never talked to before, ever. And I wanted to know what I was dealing with on this trip. And I said to her, my wife was on that trip, and I just said, oh, so do you go to temple? Do you go to temple? Well, no, I'm not religious. I said, well, then you're not a Jew. And her eyes got about this big. She said, what? I said, no, you're an Israeli. You're a Hebrew. You're not a Jew. What? I said, Judaism is the religion. Hebrew is your race, your people. You're Hebrew. You're Israeli. If you want to be called Jewish, then go to temple. No one had ever told her that before. And from that point on, we had a great dialogue. Really, honestly, I revealed something to her that she had never thought about. She had never thought about that. That's like living in the South and calling yourself a Christian. Just because you call yourself a Christian, just because you go to church, doesn't make you a Christian. It is a surrendered heart to God. So to a Jew is one, Paul says. He says, inwardly circumcised of the heart. Oh, Paul gets into this in Romans. He gets into it in Galatians. Maybe in Hebrews, depending on if we think he's the author or not. These are God's people. Notice, your people, Israel, your very own people forever, and you, Lord, have become their God. You have established them forever. Verse 24, so let it be established that your name may be magnified forever, saying the Lord of hosts, the God of Israel, is Israel's God. And let the house of your servant David be established before you. For you, O my God, have revealed to your servant that you will build him a house. David realizes what Nathan just told him. You're going to build me a house. Therefore, your servant has found it in his heart to pray before you. And now, Lord, you are God and have promised this goodness to your servant. Now you have been pleased to bless the house of your servant. Twice now, David launches into these amazing prayers and psalms, giving God the glory and the praise, and knowing that it wasn't him who did the work, that it was God doing the work all of the time. We would do really well to be as humble as David through these chapters and know the grace of God through the failures of our life. He doesn't give up on us. Amen? He strengthens us to push through the valley of the shadow of death. How about you? But I love that. I know that God is working through even the darkest time in my life, because there is another side. You know, when we walk through that time, there is the other side. And God allows us to go through that with him.
2: 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We're in the books of 1st and 2nd Chronicles, where the post-exile history of the Israelite people is told. The chronicler wanted the remnant of believers to remember the blessings of God and how to properly worship him, while also remembering what he'd already brought them through. In these books, many genealogies were included, giving credibility to the specific identity of the historical characters. It may be a dry read to our modern ears, but the depth of detail leaves no room for doubt that these people lived and these events happened at the precise time the chronicler said they did. Are you a history buff? Then 1st and 2nd Chronicles is for you. If you'd like to learn more about Calvary Chapel Myrtle Beach, have a prayer request, or have any other questions, we're here to talk.
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1: Today's Wisdom for Women is Proverbs 17, verse 17. A friend loves at all times, and a brother is born for adversity. This proverb shows us why we need friends, but it also shows us not just what we need in a friend, but what we need to be as a friend. The question is, who are you? Everyone loves a winner. Everyone loves to know and be with someone who has a lot going for them. It's well-respected by the well-respected people. It's fun to be in the right circle. Even in churches and ministries, there are in and there are out circles, human nature. But deep bonds aren't made in shallow pools. In the book of Kings, we see a picture of friendship between Jonathan and David. The true test of that friendship was when David was an outcast. It was not politically correct for Jonathan to stay close to David. He could have distanced himself and played it safe. But he made a choice. He would pay the price to walk alongside his friend as the underdog because that's when his friend needed him the most. Tried and true means there's a trial that shows who is true. Again, the question, who are you? But no discussion of a friend could ever be complete without speaking of the friend who is truest and sweetest of all. What a friend we have in Jesus. All our sins and griefs to bear. Can we find a friend so faithful? Who will all our sorrows share? Jesus knows our every weakness. Take it to the Lord in prayer. This is Debbie Bryson praying that the practical wisdom of God's Word will make you wise.

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1: He works through human means, like it or not. He calls us into fellowship with himself. What an honor! We find it sometimes as a drag. Why do I got to do your dirty work, Lord? You know, don't be careful if you're going to say that. You might, a thought might flash across your mind, but you don't have to embrace it. So God uses us in fellowship with him so that his will flows through us, through sinners. What a smack in Satan's face.
2: This is Cross Reference Radio with our pastor and teacher, Rick Gaston. Rick is the pastor of Calvary Chapel, Mechanicsville. Pastor Rick is currently teaching through the book of 1 Samuel. Please stay with us after today's message to hear more information about Cross Reference Radio, specifically how you can get a free copy of this teaching. One Last Chance is the title of Pastor Rick's message, and today he'll be teaching in the book of 1 Samuel chapter 15.
1: The Lord is saying in this verse, if I've got to kill the wickedness in its earliest stages to prevent them from killing the righteous in their earliest stages, then so be it. It's their choice. Yeah, the Amalekites were aggressive, they were sneaky, and they were deadly, and they would have wiped the Jews off the planet if they could. And to this day, at the time that these events were taking place, they were still launching raids on the Jews. They were doing this to their people. When we get to verse 33, next session, Samuel will say to Agag, their king, the king of this city that they're going to attack, as your sword made women childless, so shall your mother be childless among women. And then what does Samuel do? He hacks him to death. Now, that is not New Covenant. You see, the importance of understanding New Covenant, Old Covenant. We are to defend ourselves, but we are not to go and launch aggressive actions in the interest of whatever we think is right. We can uphold civil laws, but we are not to be vigilantes under the throne of God. Judgment, nothing more, nothing less, and nothing else. That's what this was. It's very simple. And we'll kind of break this down because, you know, there are those people that just think they're more merciful than God, and they are not. If you think you're more merciful than God, you're either lying or stupid, and that's it. And if you're lying, it's because you don't believe God. He is sovereign. He is perfect in all his ways, even in this cursed world. Because he does not lift the curse at the snap of his fingers does not mean he's somehow imperfect. He is free to let it run its course for his purposes because his purposes are perfect. And by faith, we accept that. That's the whole chapter of 11 in Hebrews. By faith, they understood enough about God to keep pushing forward towards the throne of God no matter what. That's the whole story of Hebrews chapter 11. And that's the story of our lives, too. I don't get it. I don't like it. You are God. I worship you. And that's enough. Well, the tragedy of executing judgment on the Amalekites is not so much that this ethnic group would be removed from the face of the earth. The tragedy is that they were not fit to continue to be on the face of the earth in God's eyes. How come no one sees that? How come no one says, poor God, why does God get saddled with these people? Why does the people of God, why are they put in jeopardy because these people are allowed to exist? Well, here's the case where God says, I'm going to do something about it. And there are some who protest. Now, in Revelation, we read that there are people in heaven from every tongue. I would have no objection to someone in their theology saying, you see these infants that were slaughtered here? You'll see them in heaven. I would not object to that. The adults who chose wickedness over righteousness, another story. God will always do right, whether we see it or not. We will, those who believe, and ultimately we get to heaven and we'll see it. I think, well, we see the righteous in heaven and there's silence in heaven for about an hour because we're just in shock. I can't believe I'm here. Really, I can't believe you're here. And it'd be a wonderful thing that he does it all right. Not, well, it's all right. I mean, it is completely correct. Well, he works through human means, like it or not. He calls us into fellowship with himself. What an honor. We find it sometimes as a drag. Why do I got to do your dirty work, Lord? You know, don't be careful if you're going to say that. You might, a thought might flash across your mind, but you don't have to embrace it. So God uses us in fellowship with him so that his will flows through us, through sinners. What a smack in Satan's face. I'm going to use this motley crew to do you in. The whole story of Job. And it cost Job, but God pulled it off. He will multiply the bread, but he will use human hands to distribute the bread. What an honor. You know, when Jesus multiplied the bread and the fish, we don't read about him eating. We read about him feeding everyone else, even his disciples. He raises the dead, but men have to roll the stone away and have to take the grave clothes off of Lazarus to complete the miracle. He still does it this way. He saves this persecutor named Saul of Tarsus through the words of his soon-to-be bloody martyred Stephen. And he makes a short little saying in Revelation. He says, Antipas, my faithful witness. Just that's all he gets, my faithful martyr. Just sure, that's it. I'd take that. Could you imagine your name? I mean, not just the name, but you being mentioned in the Bible as a hero? Well, you might not get to be mentioned in the Bible as a hero, but you get to be mentioned in heaven as one when the Lord says, enter in. Well done. So God is always on the lookout for useful people. However, to be useful to God so that he can develop you and dispatch you involves quite a few things over a long period of time. Sometimes it's just waiting, feeling like you're being passed over. You know the song, Pass Me Not, O Gentle Savior, while another's thou art calling, do not pass me by. If you're not serving God, that should be an ambition. How do you want to use me? And don't go thinking, well, you're making breakfast, God's using you. I mean, you know, what do you do? The house of God is the primary or the platform for serving God. This is not the only place, but it is, in many ways, the most excellent. It is his house. It is blood bought. And the blood that bought it is pure. It's not animal blood. It's not human blood. It's the Son of God. And so there is Isaiah wondering, scratching his head, I'm a prophet, but how's God going to use me? What good is being a prophet if I'm not sent? How shall they hear? How shall they believe if they don't hear? And how shall they hear without a preacher? And how shall they preach unless they are sent? Isaiah chapter 6, verse 8. And this is when Isaiah, of course, saw the throne of God and the Lord on it. The train of his robe filled the temple. Isaiah, having this vision after King Uzziah died. King Uzziah was on the throne 52 years. He was a good king. To have him drop dead like that left an incredible void. What's going to happen to us now? God gives the prophet a vision. And in the midst of that vision, he says, also, I heard the voice of the Lord, Adonai, saying, whom shall I send? And who will go for us? Then I said, here I am, send me. And of course, his instructions were, go preach to these people how much of a knucklehead they are. And like, no, I want to preach on love. I want to preach on the glory of the kingdom. I mean, every time I look for a topical message, my first stop is the throne. I want to preach on good things. And then God pushes me over. That stuff, they know these things. I need you to preach what they've lost sight of. And I don't know what that is until, no pastor does if he's seeking God's word. Until he gets it from the scriptures. Should be the same with you. If you're preaching to people out in the world, you don't know what to say to them until God gives it to you. At least not in power and force. 2 Chronicles 16, verse 9, for the eyes of Yahweh run to and fro throughout the whole earth to show himself strong on behalf of those whose heart is loyal to him. We can have loyal hearts in spite of our stumblings and our shortcomings, our sins, our failures. It doesn't make us disloyal to him in and of themselves. There's more to it. And Saul, he reveals to us what it is to actually be a flagrant sinner. As opposed to David, who also stumbled but was never careless, caught up, tangled. Who is the last human being named in the Bible? David. Oh, man, what an honor. You know, not Moses, not as a competition, but how much truth and theology is built into just that? David gets to be the last human being mentioned in God's closed canon of Scripture. Well, he says here in we're only up to verse 2. We're not, yeah, where are we? Verse 3. Oh, whoa, whew, I thought it was 2. He continues, but kill both man and woman, infant, nursing child, ox and sheep, camel and donkey. It's difficult to even read this. But who can tell, who is prepared to stand up and say that they know what havoc, well, let me put it this way. What havoc did God stop from taking place by addressing these people as a people? How much more damage? Would they have morphed into a superpower like the Assyrians? And God knew it, and so he cuts it off. One survivor alone, Haman, 500 years later, will come along and almost wipe the Jewish people out. And not that he was the only survivor, but he is held up as the poster boy. For if Saul listened to God's commandment through Samuel, there would have been no Haman. The Jews in Persia would not have had to have gone through that whole experience. I mean, we get upset when we see laws erode from our constitution. Imagine an edict put out that anybody who wants to kill the Jew can kill the Jew. All because of this, the doofus king. So these people in that part of the world at this time, and even to this day in many places, they have a thirst for retaliation with revenge, with zeal. It's deeply ingrained in them. At this time, you couldn't just go into a village and say, there, that's for attacking us, without knowing they're going to come back again and be more vicious than the first time. And this King Agag, who he's going to spare, he is an Amalekite. And thus, Haman was an Agite. It's a derogatory term in the Jewish mind. He was from the people of Agag, this Amalekite king that Saul spared. So

aptitude to see what God is doing here, rather than get caught up in misguided pity that actually causes more suffering than God's way. In executing this command, the Israelites were God's instrument of judgment on Amalek, as I said earlier. And often we feel compelled to question God, like John the Baptist. Are you the one, or do we seek another? Like Ananias. Lord, do you know about this guy? I mean, Ananias, come on. How did you get picked? How did you get picked to go be my messenger to this servant who, incidentally, I'm going to show how much he has to suffer serving me? This dramatic experience Paul had about stepping into Europe, and he gets to Europe through Philippi, where he takes a beating, and then he goes on to Thessalonica. With that dramatic experience, had to flash back. He had the vision of the Macedonians saying, come on over. Well, he had to remember that, I'm sure, as he marched through Europe, taking these beatings and these frightful, being stalked and hounded from city to city. He couldn't even stay in Berea. They chased him out of there. He gets to Athens. He's concerned about the Thessalonians, who in those two little letters, he's in Thessalonica just maybe 3 weeks or so. In those two little letters, there's so much doctrine, end time doctrine, present. I mean, just the person of Christ is so much in 1st and 2nd Thessalonians. Don't dismiss them. Don't think, oh, it's just, difficult to pronounce, and so there must not be anything there. In verse 4, we've got to get to verse, 12 or 11. So if you could hurry up and listen, we'll get there. Verse 4, so Saul gathered the people together and numbered them in Telaim, 200,000 foot soldiers and 10,000 men of Judah. This is an invasion force, not just a standing army. I don't remember the ratio. I think it's if you're going to invade, you have to have 10 times the amount of the defenders, modern military doctrine. But God is, he is Lord over the nations. And Egypt found that out. Nineveh found that out. Not only is he Lord, he is also merciful towards the nations. That's why he sent Jonah to Nineveh. And he's merciful to hard-headed Jonah. Jonah's one of the greatest prophets in the Bible. Well, actually, I would say that about all of them, because I'm going to meet them one day. And I want them to know I said nice things. But, I mean, here's a man that just ruined his own ministry, and then he doesn't brag about it. He exposes himself and says, listen, I don't know what came over me. I know what came over me. Racism came over me. And he goes and he does his job, and the Ninevites are saved. But then Nahum comes along and says, you blew it. Now judgment's going to come upon you. The Ninevites were not the wicked people they became till after Jonah went through. And then they became savage, and God again sent Nahum to, and even when Nahum preached about them, that was their opportunity. Well, Babylon, Greece, Rome, Spain, France, Germany. When you get to Isaiah and Jeremiah and they start talking about the nations, it's kind of boring reading to us, but what they're saying is God rules the earth. He's not just God of the Jew. He's God of the planet. And there are a lot of people in this country fighting to keep it from going the same route as all these other ones had gone. Once superpowers and now not. We are watching how fast the planet capitulates to one edict, for example, to just wear a mask. You wait till the edict comes to get the chip. And his number will be 666. And the righteous won't be here for that. I'm sorry. If you think that the church, the present church, is going to go through the tribulation, your theology is dented. Converts, tribulation converts, will go through the tribulation. And they will be solid converts. And they will be executed for their faith. But the Lord says very clearly that we are to comfort each other, knowing that we will be taken out of here in the twinkle of an eye, that because you held to my word, I will spare you from judgment, and all this stuff about, well, you're going to go through part of it, but not all of it. It's not what the Bible says. And the New Testament says nothing like that. In fact, we have not only New Testament theology straight out, but we have it illustrated in the Old Testament. God could not pour down fire on Sodom and Gomorrah until he got Lot out of there. And that's just one of many. Where was Daniel when the three nice Jewish boys went through the furnace? The three nice Jewish boys in type, or Israel, going through the furnace, and Daniel is the righteous being removed from such an experience. So I'm just saying that because I get the idea.

0: that this old theology is creeping back in. There's a lot of dumb theology coming to us from a lot of Christians going to colleges and universities. And they're promoting these teachers over them who are coming, who are excellent book writers, but they're departing from the basics of Scripture. And you should be ready for them. And those that follow or are drinking this Kool-Aid, you should say, look, that's not what Scripture says, and here's why. I was going to preach on it last Sunday. I was going to do a lot of things last Sunday. I was going to paint the town plaid, just ran out of paint. Anyway, you know, I hope I would want a pastor whose head is always running. Lord, what do you want me to say? What do you want me to say? What do you want me to say? Okay, bedtime. Talk to you tomorrow. All right. I went off somewhere. We still got to get through this. Verse 5, and Saul came to a city of Amalek and lay in wait in the valley. You see that singular A city, major settlement of the Amalekites. There were others. He was supposed to wipe them out. This one, the other ones too. And he launches a substantial campaign. It's not a little, he doesn't just knock the city down and that's it. But he still falls short. He was almost, but not quite. Verse 6, then Saul said to the Kenites, go depart, get down from among the Amalekites, lest I destroy you with them. For you showed kindness to all the children of Israel when they came out of Egypt. So the Kenites departed from among the Amalekites. Sort of obligated to make this distinction. The Kenites were descendants of Jethro. They were an offshoot of the Midianites. Jethro, his sister's name was Ellie Mae. And anyway, he tells them, look, you better get out of town or else you're going to get judged with them. So that was a noble act. See, he had what he needed. It wasn't that Saul was handicapped. He had what he needed, and it flashes out and it goes away. It doesn't come back again. Verse 7, and Saul attacked the Amalekites from Havilah all the way to Shur, which is east of Egypt. From one end of the country to the other, this is a campaign lasting days, if not weeks. It's over 100 miles. And more when you count, you know, all of the side. It's a lot of work going on here. I mean, how many hundreds of, what did he have? How many 100,000 men with him to launch this campaign? You got to feed them, got to water them, got to secure them, you got to move them. This is big league stuff. This is not, you know, a village brawl. Verse 8, he also took Agag, king of the Amalekites, alive and utterly destroyed all the people with the edge of the sword. And right there at verse 8 is the dramatic music in the movie that alerts the watcher or to the viewer that something went wrong and went very wrong. You know, and you're seeing a movie about, you know, I don't know, a murder mystery, and they show you a paperclip. Well, evidently that paperclip's going to work into the story, or else they wouldn't zoom in on it. And here it is zooming in on Saul sparing the life of the king of the Amalekites. Another example of his incomplete obedience. What a scary word. We all have incomplete obedience. That's why we need the Savior. But his was systematic, and he had no intention of fixing it. And the far-reaching implications that come along with this is here's a man that is encouraged, that is given a second chance, and this is what he does with it. And as I mentioned, 5 centuries later, the Agite, Haman, is going to attempt to exterminate the Jewish race, and he almost pulls it off. Amalek is a type of the flesh. We should not pass by this. And Saul was to utterly defeat the flesh as we are. We're not to sign a treaty with the flesh. We are to avoid that. It's very difficult. I'm not trying to oversimplify it. But in refusing to deal with the flesh, he compromised himself, and that's going to cause great problems. It says, and utterly destroyed all the people with the edge of the sword. So it was a bloodbath. And he was, again, partially obedient. The Amalekites will show up again in chapter 27 and chapter 30. Saul will be finally executed, botched, he attempted to kill himself to spare himself from being tortured by the Philistines on Mount Gilboa. And so he has an Amalekite finish him off, and that is very symbolic. The Amalekites are connected to Saul's blatant disregard for the care that Samuel and God showed him. Verse 9, But Saul and the people spared Agag and the best of the sheep, the oxen, the fatlings, the lambs, and all that was good, and were unwilling to utterly destroy them. But everything despised and worthless, they utterly destroyed. Oh, there it is. There's the indictment. Saul and the people spared. Saul, his word was law. When he said, we killed the man that ate this day, the people were lining up to do it until they found, the details that there was an innocent man. It was not somebody amongst the tribes that just disobeyed Saul. And here, the people are not protesting, and that's why they are included. They are accomplices. No one said, we're supposed to finish them off. Well, you say, maybe they didn't know. Details to get caught up in. Well, what we do know is the king knew. And that's all we need to know. Haman, again, an Amalekite directly linked to Agag. Mordecai, who will deal with Haman, is directly linked to the tribe of Benjamin, directly linked to Kish, Saul's father, making the book of Esther a rematch between Saul and God's people and Amalek, unfinished business. And of course, Mordecai in play. I'm not bowing to that guy. He's a punk. It's like, Mordecai, you just endangered all your people. Yeah, I didn't even see that coming, but I'm still not bowing down to him. And it was a magnificent story. Mordecai is one of the great heroes of the Bible. I mean, his words to Esther. Fine, Esther, let me tell you, it's like this, sister. You either step up or somebody else is going to do it, and you will lose your thunder. And Esther, smart gal that she was not only a woman of great pulchritude, she was also smart. And she said, yep, I'm helping. Even if I die, I'm helping.
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1: Welcome to World News Briefing. I'm Tom Hughes, and in studio today is the founder of his channel, Dennis Swick. It's going to be one exciting program.
2: You know, I'm going to put my name on this chair. I did two when you were on vacation.
1: You did?
2: Yes. The first one I did with Don Stewart and Paul Crouch Jr., and then the second one I did with Don Stewart.
1: I didn't know Don, and I was just talking with Don this morning. I didn't even know that. And I wasn't on vacation. I was out working all over the place.
2: I met your wife over at the, the supermarket.
1: Oh, that.
2: My favorite, she was there.
1: She told me that. That was, that was just the other day.
2: Yeah.
1: That's right. I won't say the name of it, but she told me that. She said it was wonderful talking with you. So I didn't know you sat in the chair for two programs while I was gone.
2: Well, the thing is, we, Jeff and Todd were traveling, and not everybody can do this program, and there was so much going on, the main office said, we can't, put up a rerun, because they were going to do the classic Hal Lindsey and Chuck Smith and Don Stewart. They wanted to run that one, but everything broke out, and so.
1: Well, so did you ask Don Stewart questions, or did he ask you questions?
2: You know how it is with Don.
1: I do know how it is with Don.
2: It was so interesting. I had some questions for him. And Tom, Don, he didn't say to me, no. When I ask him stuff, how Don is. If you go out of the wheelhouse or something, no. He was very informative. And he said he really enjoyed it.
1: Yeah, he always is. Don is fantastic. And I was talking with him this morning about everything that's obviously going on with Trump and Iran and J.D. Vance and all of the rest of it. Listen, today we have an amazing program. We're going to be talking about aliens and demons and Disclosure Day, and we're going to be in the Bible. But I look at this, Dennis. We live in exciting times.
2: What you and I have been discussing this for a few months now. And finally, with Disclosure with the White House and with the movie coming out, you and I felt we need to inform Christians, because this delusion that's going to be coming out, I think, is going to fool a lot of soft Christians. But before we go there, another phenomenal thing: for the first time, an IPO hit and did $2 trillion, an IPO, SpaceX. And I'd like to explain something. We don't have a lot of time, but you've got Bernie Sanders and AOC and Elizabeth Warren saying there shouldn't be any billionaires and all this stuff. But wealth, it's not a zero-sum game. He actually just created a $2 trillion value to the United States of something that's not there. The pie is expandable. Communism, you only have so much and you've got to share it. But the simplest way it was explained to me years ago, and I'll explain it the same way, it's like an umbrella. What Elon did is develop something out of nothing and raise this umbrella, and under the umbrella, all these millionaires, he's created hundreds of millionaires, and all this wealth has been created, and all these jobs. Communism, Marxism, is the opposite. It's an implosion. They come in, they don't create anything, and they're a vacuum. They soar. They create a crater. They keep taking wealth, spending the wealth, instead of investing it back in. They do all these useless programs and steal. And the next thing you know, everybody's being overtaxed. Everybody's broke. There's food lines, nobody's working, because they punish anybody that is a performer. And somebody should realize the three people that are so anti-creating wealth, the only millionaires they ever created was one for each one of themselves. And if we could have more people that are entrepreneurs, And I'm telling you, we're going to have these younger kids coming up that you'll see some incredible things in the future. This is how why America has been so phenomenal. it takes the shackles off of people and allows them to use their imagination. In a Marxist country, if you use your imagination, the state takes it. And why work? Because you're going to get the same amount as the guy that doesn't do anything. And so, therefore, nobody works. It's just an implosion.
1: Yeah. Well, we live in truly amazing days. So as we look at these things going forward, it's kind of funny with these people in Congress and Senate, the Senate that are saying there shouldn't be any billionaires. Well, there shouldn't be any until they become a billionaire.
2: Right.
1: And then it's whatever, because we're not there yet. You know, and we see how many hundreds of millions they actually make.
2: Look at the tax base that's created. I mean, an employment base. Socialism doesn't create anything. We see it in California. Homeless. All they're doing is they're pouring billions into homeless. And what happens every month? We have more homeless mm-hmm. people. No disrespect to homeless people, but what are they contributing to society? Mm-hmm. They are the same as Marxist takers. What comes to them every month, it's a loss of revenue. Good money goes to them, and nothing is returned back. So you just keep bleeding the system down. But I'll leave you with this. The next big IPO that'll be coming, and I think will be the biggest in history, is when these companies organize and they start making AI autonomous, let's just call them autonomous robots. This is going to be the biggest market. I think it's going to be like a $25 trillion industry.
1: $25 trillion. Mm-hmm. So what's an AI autonomous robot?
2: Well, in about 5 years, there won't be cell phones, and mm-hmm. all these apps that we all have are going to be gone. And everybody is going to have their own private autonomous secretary, AI, right, which is robotics, and that person, like a secretary, goes out when people call, it talks to the other AI people, and then they solve all the problems, and then either one time a day or three times a day, then yours will talk to you and give you an overview on, well, we took care of this with the doctor, and we had the discussion with the car payments, and so we went ahead and changed that rule. And then we, on the housing mortgage, we went ahead and took care of this for you. We've got a lower interest rate. And so your AI will be doing all of your work. And everything that you want to search on the internet is going to be done through your autonomous AI. You aren't going to be going to apps.
1: That is just wild to think of it that way. You know, right now I have a laptop in front of me. I have a phone sitting here. It's hard to think of now. It's only been, 30 years with the equipment that we currently have.
2: Mm-hmm.
1: And really, if you think about it with phones, they haven't advanced a lot since the first smartphone.
2: Right.
1: I remember the very first smartphone I ever had. This pretty much has the same thing. It might be faster, able to do things a little bit better, and apps might be easier to load and things like that. But it doesn't really do much more than the very first one I had.
2: No.
1: And so you find that, and you're saying, no, we're getting away from these things.
2: Yeah,
1: they're already becoming archaic. That is just really something.
2: Yeah, your autonomous AI, alter you will be doing all the work.
1: The alter you. What a world that we are living in.
2: A phenomenal world. You know, I was thinking about this very topic this morning, that when it says at the end times that knowledge will be increased, the knowledge that is started increasing in just the last 4 years. We thought 10 years ago it was really increasing. It's increasing now so exponentially that you can't even keep up with it. And now with AI, that it's advancing so fast, it's going to accelerate us into the stratosphere.
1: Well, this is amazing. Okay, now I'm going to have you accelerate us into the stratosphere of these things we're talking about with aliens and demons. And okay, so it's just my head's ready to explode, right? So recently we heard the thing with the White House and different pastors and about disclosure regarding UFOs. And, you know, we started looking at everything going on. It's kind of nice to have a break from all of the daily news right mm-hmm. now and talk about this, because this has been hidden behind some of the other things going on with Trump and Iran and Viv Vance and all of that. Okay. With that, there's that coming out of the White House, or it was a month ago, Disclosure Day. Then there's this movie by Steven Spielberg, just last, I think it was Friday or Saturday, it was released to the public. Spielberg said Christians are going to have their faith challenged by this, meaning you're not going to be able to really believe what the Bible says. So then I've heard whatever the reviews are on the movie, but it looks to me like people are being prepared for a great deception. We know that Jesus, the first warning sign that he gave to the disciples was, be careful that you are not deceived. And then he also said a little bit later in the same Olivet Discourse, he said that the deception is going to be so great that if possible, even the elect would be deceived. So the deception is only going to grow. Also, 2 Thessalonians chapter 2, God says, I will send strong delusion among the people so that they will believe the lie, not a lie, but the lie, because they would not receive the love of the truth. So we know this deception and delusion is coming. And people think they're being deceived right now, let's say by AI fakes or whatever. I look at it, we haven't seen anything yet. And I think these things like Disclosure Day and these various things like that are a setup for what is coming as we hear more and more about aliens. And then we start looking at the Bible, we think of demons. Let's go from here.
2: My opinion, and we both, I believe, agree on this. I truly believe there aren't aliens. And I believe that you feel the same
1: Absolutely.
2: Way.
1: Absolutely, yep.
2: Now, what is interesting is if you, they always talk, let's just go secular for a second, like all these shows, aliens, that they're always more advanced than us, than humans, right? Well, I'm thinking, why, if that was the case, why couldn't it be the other way around? If everything was created, we're smarter than the other ones that are out there. But they aren't out there. And what happened, and I believe this, when God created the heavens and the earth, and then this illusion that Satan decided, Lucifer decided, and I don't know how many billions of years he thought about, he's going to be God. The God, and a few of his like angels, higher archangels, you know, and so God had it with them, tossed them out of heaven. So they're down here on earth. So if they have all these places to go, why are they just here on earth? That's the first thing I think about, because it's a small planet. There's planets out there that can take our, basically almost put our whole galaxy, like Betelgeuse, inside that planet. And so what my thought was, is you've got Lucifer here, then God creates man in his own image. And I don't think angels are in God's image. Mm-hmm. They might have two arms and legs, and they can make themselves look like a human, and that's possible. But I think that when you look at the hieroglyphics and stuff in Egypt and these places, when they have heads with like animal heads and kind of like weird, cool-looking heads, I think that's what the demons look like. And I think that's what angels look like. They are not in the image of God.
1: I would agree. I don't believe they're created in the image of God. It seems to be just for man.
2: Yes.
1: And even God says there in Genesis, let us make man in our image. He's not talking about me and the angels.
2: No.
1: It's the Trinity. Let us make man in our image. You don't see that with angels. And it is interesting. Okay, if we think of hieroglyphics and we see these different things, and we know we have these pagan cultures, they worship Baal, they worship the ancient Egyptian gods, they worship Moloch, and the Ashtaroths, and they have different names, these gods do, going back to Egypt and even back to Babel. But you find out through different cultures, they were really the same gods or same demons.
2: Same demons.
1: And I think that's what people miss. These are demons, really.
2: Mm-hmm.
1: Okay, and so that would explain why we see these strange-looking creatures that are drawn on the sides of caves. And they're all throughout the world, not just in Egypt. They'll go down to some area where there's a primitive society in South America or something like that, and they'll find these strange creatures that are drawn there, and creatures that look like they can fly and different things.
2: Well, my opinion is, when God created man in his own image, God walked with man and talked with man. So therefore, man already had knowledge. He wasn't an Neanderthal. And, you know, evolution, to me, is another satanic suggestion. Man was already with knowledge, and he was told to name all the animals. Mm-hmm. Now, Satan's down here. He has God knowledge with his demons. He lived in God realm, so he understands God's law of, let's say, mathematics and physics. So I think once he converted Eve and Adam, and they sinned and they fell, he was still here, okay? And they were here, and they had life for hundreds of years with knowledge also. And they ate from the tree of knowledge. So they, I think, even had more knowledge. And so they started creating their heaven on earth. And Satan, to be a god, knew how God was with mathematics. So it's very simple. Start picking out stars with math, because he knew the timing of the galaxy and the timing of the universe. And then gave them all signs, and each demon was a sign of those. So he's becoming a god. So you start creating God doubt in these fallen creatures that aren't worshiping God, that are separated from God. And the whole illusion with Satan is he wants to be God. So all of these monuments that we find, that I find so interesting, when you study them, we know nothing about our past. And we don't know, we don't have a clue why some of these big monuments were built. Although they have great theories, and some of them look like, yes, that could be possible. But we don't know. Well, the thing was, it wasn't aliens that they always have to, like Satan, divert. Well, it was somebody that came in that seated man. Yeah, man was seated by God. You know, the aliens were the angels that were with God. They aren't of this world. It's not aliens from an outside world. And so they built Satan with the fallen, and then they called them the Watchers, the Nephilim. They built with man, with this knowledge. They had more knowledge than we had. And so they built these incredible monuments that have stayed standing for thousands of years. And they were built perfect, mathematically perfect. And we still don't understand how they built them, how they moved 150-ton stone 300 miles. How did they do that? Well, they had supernatural knowledge from God. God, I believe, Satan, building these things for him to be gods. And I believe that they had flying vessels at that time. That's why in South America you see all of these things in the desert that you can only see from above, because they convinced the people that were godless that they were the god. Well, when you built these things that were just so awesome, you're God, like Egypt. You look, even the ruins are so phenomenal and so built. You can imagine what they looked like when they were first built. You would have been just awestruck if you were a human. So therefore, these are gods. And so they were like Zeus and Apollo. These were just demons.
1: Yeah, I totally agree. Interesting, as we look at this, I want to read a few passages in Genesis chapter 3.
2: Good.
1: The Bible says the serpent was more cunning than any beast of the field which the Lord God had made. And the serpent said to the woman, "Has God indeed said, you shall not eat of every tree of the garden?" And the woman said to the serpent, "We may eat of the fruit of the trees of the garden, but of the fruit of the tree which is in the midst of the garden, God said, you shall not eat it, nor touch it or you shall die. And the serpent said to the woman, you won't surely die, for God knows that in the day that you eat it, your eyes will be opened and you will be like God, knowing good and evil. And so when the woman saw that the tree was good for food and that it was pleasant to her eyes and a tree desirable to make one wise, she took the fruit and ate, and she also gave it to her husband, and he ate. And then both of the eyes of both of them were open, and they knew that they were naked, and that they sewed fig leaves together and made themselves coverings. And then they heard the sound of the Lord God walking in the garden in the cool of the day, and Adam and his wife hid themselves from the presence of God of the Lord God among the garden in the garden. And then the Lord God called Adam and said to him, where are you? So this is, God communicated with Adam. It's even believed by many scholars that Adam was commissioned to name all the animals. And since that was the case, these many scholars believe he even communicated with them. He talked with them like a Dr. Doolittle, communicated with the animals. And then the serpent says, no, Eve, you won't surely die. You'll be like God. And the knowledge of good and evil, which is what came in, but it's a supernatural, uncontaminated knowledge that man had, and you don't really see, like for example, the length of days of the lives of people up until the flood was, 900 years, 600 years, 700 years, and in that, so if you have this knowledge that's been poured in from above.
2: Mm-hmm.
1: That's supernatural knowledge. And man was created in the image of God. Like everything you're saying, man would have been absolutely brilliant. Okay. And then you extend it beyond the 70, 80, or 90 years that people live now, and you realize, wait, this is way back in the beginning. People don't evolve and get better. They devolve. And get worse, physically get worse, and even mentally get worse. So man's brilliance is far from in the beginning is far beyond what we know. And Dennis, I think this is why we read in Genesis chapter 11 where you have the Tower of Babel, exactly what it was. We don't know. People speculate about it, but you mentioned the pyramids and all of these other things. They've been built, these kind of things have been built all over the globe, these different things. And we go to the Tower of Babel. God says there's nothing that man will put his mind to that he won't be able to achieve. So when you look at that and you go, well, wait a minute. You have all of these things going on up until Noah. Then after Noah, you still have this unbelievable ability that man has had. This, I think the Bible, it gives us, rightly understood, it gives us clarity to everything that you're saying. Because how else can we explain these things?
2: And think about this. When Lucifer and his fallen angels, demons, came down on this earth, they were in physical form. And knowing, living with God all those years, they were able to travel through the universe. So the first thing they do is have to create some type of physical travel. And my thought is, when we explore the moon or Mars, if you find an artifact, that will be, they'll say, that proves there were aliens, there were Martians. No, it was man with Satan traveled to Mars and the moon, and those are leftover artifacts. And I think part of the flood is in that time, that's when everything was wiped out and demons were no longer in physical form that were down here on this earth. They're in spiritual form, but they were physical at that particular time. And God made sure that all knowledge of all of that was wiped out. Because there is no knowledge. And I actually look at it like comedy shows. When I see these people, an antiquity, and they're studying, and I go, okay, that's great. 10 years from now, there'll be another guy with another story. Some are actually getting pretty accurate. Were the ones that mathematically looked at this stuff, and they said it's beyond comprehension how the mathematics are so aligned with the universe, it's impossible for the Andothrals to know this. Well, like they developed, these people were highly intelligent. They had the mind of a god.
1: Okay, so even now, I've been to the area.
2: Do we have a break?
1: Coming up in a minute, we do.
2: Okay.
1: You got a couple more minutes here. We'll get a break. All right. So when we, I've been to the Temple Mount many times in Jerusalem. There's massive stones. So this goes back 2,000 years that Herod the Great, he builds the Temple Mount. And you look at them, to this day, there's no understanding. I mean, I've sat through films, it's speculation, it's theory, kind of like the pyramids.
2: Yes.
1: Or some of these. It's how were these things built? How did Herod and the people who built the Temple Mount, how did they have the knowledge and the ability to move these massive stones, which we know were carved off-site, brought up to the area of the Temple Mount, placed in place, no mortar, they fit perfectly. You can't, but there's machines. There's one stone there in the Temple Mount for people who have been there before, you've seen it. It's so massive, there's no machine known that could actually move that stone into place today.
2: Mm-hmm.
1: And so speculate, how did they do it back then? And there's a lot of these types of things that are throughout the world, especially if you look over Egypt or something like that. In fact, I might, Lord willing, if we're not raptured, I might be going to Egypt, and I'll have somebody to look at some of these things and be able to film for his channel while we're there.
2: South America, some of the cuts on the stones, inverted cuts, to this day, after thousands of years ago, are still so sharp that it'll cut paper on the cut line.
1: That's amazing.
2: And there's no chisel. You know, and I crack up when they figure, well, they were good with brass or,
1: Well, it really is amazing because, I grew up in the 60s and 70s, and and I remember one particular book I read. It was about aliens. And so I believed those things. And this was before I got saved. And I would look at these things, and I used to look at the pyramids and different images and think and see the, you would look like from the sky, there's an image that looks like an airplane, like a landing strip or something
2: exactly.
1: like that. And you're looking, going, the only thing that made sense to me then, because I didn't know the Lord, I didn't know the Bible, is aliens. So I want to come back to this because the deception is only going to increase. And also something about some of the other spiritual dynamics that are taking place right now.
2: Well, plus, when you come back, we'll talk about the great illusion, because all this is building up on how Satan is going to fool the world.
1: Okay, I can't wait to hear that. All right, listen, we'll be back in just a minute, and I'm telling you, it's going to be quite exciting.
2: Place.
3: Since nobody's perfect, how good is good enough? A book by C.A. Stanley. 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
1: Welcome back to the second half of World News Briefing, and I'm with the founder of His Channel, Dennis Swick. Okay, Dennis, you left us with a teaser when we left off. We're talking about Disclosure Day.
2: Yes.
1: And the deception that's coming, how you believe Satan is going to do this. We see things building up. It's been an exciting first half. I want to hear, I'm looking forward to this. Let's pick up from here.
2: Remember, he is constantly, when you read through the Bible, he is constantly confusing people on doubting God. Because when Eve took the bite of the apple, at that bite, Satan knew he grabbed the keys to the kingdom of earth because it was assigned to them, and now he got it. And it's like most people say, when Christ was on the cross, he took the keys back. He just hasn't had Satan advocate the throne yet. But Satan doesn't give up. At first it was Apollo and Zeus, you know, confusing people and stuff that we don't even know about with Egypt and all this before, how he would confuse. And so when something doesn't work, he just goes back to the spinning wheel and then created like the Zodiacs, you know, and so everybody went on this and then all these gods. And his next move is to confuse. He went Darwinism, got everybody on that, because it's really funny. You have to contort yourself to submit to Darwinism. And even Darwin said, if the simple cell wasn't simple, it would completely foil his theory. Well, he didn't know the knowledge and technology that is inside a simple cell. I mean, the DNA will stretch to the moon. It's so complex in one little cell. So the cell was not so simple. So that was his confuser. Now, what I believe is going to go on, we already know in with technology in physics, how to travel in time. And this is what's interesting. We don't have the technology, but we already have theory. There was a Russian physicist and a U.S. physicist. And a few years ago, they developed a new element that is now classified. It's MC-115. MC-115, they can't keep it stable, but it is classified now as an element that they can hold it in form for a thousandth of a second or something like that. But if they can stabilize it, it creates its own gravity. And so here's what's so unique about it. This, when you see spaceships, it's where you have a circle around it. It will create a gravity shield. So you can actually travel within this tube faster than the speed of light. So physics already has proven that. They just have to learn now how to stabilize this element 115. And we also know with scalar waves, in time, wherever scalar wave is, that's where you are in time. So you can move around without the effects of gravity with scalar waves. We don't have the knowledge how to produce the equipment. But as knowledge is increasing, then after after the rapture, after the 7 years, and then with the millennium, the 1,000 years of peace when Lucifer is caged up, man is once again going to walk with God. Knowledge is going to be increased. There will be no weapons being built. And so knowledge just beyond imagination for travel, space, and time, and they will use it wisely. But when Lucifer is released, the first thing that guy's going to do is look around. Is, what do you got? Got time travel. He's going to call his buddies in. He goes, look, we've already set these humans up. Let's go back in time and start talking more about aliens. And we're going to go back and we're going to disclose that we're from other planets. And we've been traveling for billions of years, our ancestors, and there's no God. It's just a universe of space and energy.
1: So,
2: and people will believe this because they will know how to manifest at that time in form. Because God said that they will be given more power in those last times.
1: So this fascinating. Remember 2001 Space Odyssey?
2: HAL?
1: Okay. Yeah, you have HAL the computer, and you also had in the beginning of it, at least in the book, I can't remember the movie, but I think it was in the movie too, where there was this device. It was like this black box or something like that. It was, what, 40, 50 years ago when I saw it and read it. But the thought behind it was that aliens had caused apes, Neanderthal, to evolve,
2: yes,
1: to advance. And so it was aliens who created the race of man that we know today. So this deception has been going on a long time. Okay, I'm going to take you back.
2: Constantly. Satan.
1: I'm going to take you somewhere else. Remember TV show, My Favorite Martian?
2: Oh, yeah.
1: Remember that?
2: I used to watch that all the time.
1: So, I mean, we have. So, I mean, we've been set up. Mm-hmm. It was a fun show to watch, right?
2: Yes.
1: But, I mean, we've been set up for these things, and here we are. But when we look at it, you go, wait a minute. This thing is really coming, and we can see it coming. And like me, when I used to read these books on UFOs and aliens, and I believed it, I did not have the Spirit of the Lord in me. I didn't have the Bible at that time, so I didn't know these things. The deception is going to be absolutely off the charts.
2: And you would believe it. And that's why Christians that are in the Word, they will have discernment, and they will understand that these are demons. And these demons are going to fool the leaders and the politicians and people of the world, because they are going to come with more advanced knowledge in technology than we have, because they came from the future. And we already know time travel is actually physically impossible to go back about 68 years. The more every year you go past that, the amount of energy that it would take to go past, it just takes a massive amount of energy. But on physics, advanced physics, 68 years looks like the rule. So these clowns are going to come back. That tells me if we start seeing them, we're close to the end.
1: Hmm. So has time, from your understanding, has time travel with man actually happened yet?
2: Probably.
1: That's fascinating.
2: We already know how to send information into time, into the future. We already know how to do that.
1: With information.
2: With information. Now, to send back physical form or send back a mirror of oneself, that technology isn't quite there. But the physics, advanced quantum physics, shows that that's possible.
1: Well, so I wish my dad was still here. Yeah. You know, he was friends with Arthur Rock, who was the father of information theory. I'd like to pick my dad's brain on that. Wish I could get both of you together on that. And more information would be amazing. So let me ask you about Nikola Tesla.
2: Mm-hmm.
1: Because from everything I've read, you understood him way beyond me. You've read him and understood things he worked on. It seems like his understanding, the things he had knowledge of, the things he had developed, are far more advanced, and then they were hidden, and he was even removed, I guess would be a nice way of saying it. But he developed things. He invented things, like some of these things that you talk about. So that was long. That was about 100 years ago.
2: It seems that he was a loner individual. I do not believe he was influenced by Satan. God, in time, if you notice through history, ever so often allows somebody to have supernatural knowledge, mm-hmm. because the world really didn't trust. He died penniless. And he died with a lot of his inventions in his head because he didn't trust anybody, because everybody was stealing from him. And so, therefore, if he was Lucifer ordained, that knowledge would have been everywhere. But Lucifer, I even think, didn't trust him so much, because the globalists didn't work with him. In fact, J.P. Morgan shut down one of the projects where he solved how to give the world free electricity.
1: Free energy. I heard about that.
2: Mm-hmm.
1: Very, very, it's just so fascinating when you start looking at these things. I remember reading when I was in...
2: He's the one that found scalar waves, and now we're just learning about scalar waves.
1: This is also fascinating to me. All right, so check this out. When we think of gods, which are really demons, a little g, so interesting is you can start connecting things with the God of the Bible, this war that Satan has, this attempt to dethrone Jesus. It's not going to work. But when Hadrian, when Hadrian came in and destroyed Jerusalem in 135 AD, so about 65 years after Titus in 70 AD, he comes and he finishes the job. Not only did he rename the area of Judea and Syria to Palestine, another thing he did is where the temple was, on the Temple Mount, he erected a shrine to Zeus, a.k.a. Jupiter. And you look at that and you go, why is that? And then where the Holy Sepulchre currently is, believed by many to be the place where Jesus was crucified and then rose from the grave after he was buried in the tomb of Joseph of Arimathea, he erected a temple to Venus, the sex goddess. And you start looking at these things and you go, wait a minute, and they're just renamed gods that have been here from way back. So we started off talking about Egypt and these gods. These gods are still here. They've never gone away. Or these demons.
2: Same demons.
1: And that is a deliberate, the Temple Mount, where the temple is, and where the Holy Sepulchre is, those two areas specific to the Bible and the God of the Bible and Jesus himself. I find it fascinating.
2: Well, think how he has done such a successful job in creating this illusion. Back that we know it was idols, and those idols were demonic possessed, so that would confuse people. They're praying to all these idols, so he got them going on that. Then the next thing, he gets them going with Zeus and everything. And I believe that those were, before the flood, these were actual physical demons in physical form that could do mighty things. And then after that, they became, what is it, like mystery after that, where they were wrote like fairy tales because of prior.

0: God created man in his image. Where these Neanderthals came by, who knows?
1: Well, you start finding
0: out. But it's not man.
1: No, and you find out when you study the truth on creation versus evolution, these things are made up. This piece of skeleton is taken and matched with this one that don't even have any significance together.
0: Right.
1: Nebraska man was a hoax and all of these different things. So you know, when we look at this, it's so interesting. This is a warning to everybody out there. You mentioned idol worship and demons. And when I'm telling you, if you have statues and things like that, you need to be very careful, because these idols give a physical place for the attention that the demons get.
0: That point is so important, because in you know exactly the verse, God warns people to not worship spirits and idols, to not do this, because God understood Satan is real and you're giving demonic power to these demons.
1: You are, and your attention is directed to them, directed right to that
0: right
1: demon.
0: To
1: I don't think people understand the spiritual power that is in these things. Here's something else that's interesting, and we got to get back to the deception because we don't have a lot of time left.
0: I
1: want to throw this out first. So you got to remember these demons or gods, the return of the gods is what one author called them. They've never gone away. They've been here on planet Earth since the beginning. Hence, in Revelation chapter 17, we have the spiritual dynamic that has been here since the beginning that will be done away with during the time of the coming tribulation period. But it's been here since the beginning. They just changed names. With that, we have the Prince of Persia, which would be over Iran. We have, and by the way, one of my friends, Dr. Hamoush Shariat from Iran Alive, he says the Prince of Persia is the spirit of delay. And he said, it's the Prince of Persia that delayed Gabriel from being able to come to Daniel for 21 days. And you look, what do we have going on with Iran right now? Delay, delay, delay. Never getting
0: They're
1: to the end.
0: They're the king of negotiation.
1: They are the king of that. Okay. We have an area of the Dead Sea. This has happened in June, just about a week or two ago, that we have where they call the Pride Land. Sodom and Gomorrah. So Sodom and Gomorrah is right in that same area where Pride Land just was at the Dead Sea. It's this spiritual dynamic. These gods or the demonic influences, they are still here. The demons, they're still here.
0: Yeah.
1: They're repackaged, renamed, called something different, but they're still here. So we look at this, be careful that you are not deceived. And they've had thousands of years of learning about human beings to know how to deceive even better than they did before.
0: Well, consider this. How easy would it be to deceive a Christian that we call two-timers? They go to church on Easter and Christmas, isn't that?
1: Yeah.
0: They aren't you guys. I know you're watching.
1: They're CEOs, Christmas and Easter only.
0: Right. And when they discover, let's say, something on the moon, or they discover something on Mars, bam, that instantly is going to, all of a sudden, people are going to look at religion like, okay, that's like idols. This God thing is fake, because it's already proven that there is artifacts on the moon. But then when these demons, and they could be human, that have been demon-possessed, because Satan is loosed for a short period of time. And in the millennium, we don't know if they'll have physical form or, like now, spirit form. But they can possess a soulless individual. So, and we see these people all the time that are walking around, and you go, this guy is possessed, you know, or she is possessed. And you can just tell the minute they find out you're a Christian or something, their eyes even, they you know, you just stay away from them. They're crazed. And so when they come back with some type of space travel, like, it's funny, all of the spaceships that we've seen have not been interplanetary. Interplanetary, not

0: planetary to go to planet. They aren't large enough to travel to planets. And I always crack up about this. If these people are so advanced, why do they always crash when they come here? And I do. I finally have an answer for that. I was talking with one of my friends. And he says, well, think about this. He says, if these demonized people in the future are coming back in the past, he said, to confuse people about God one last time. This is Satan's big hoorah. He says, maybe they don't have the knowledge how to fully function in these things going back in time, so they're easy to crash. And I thought, you know, that does make sense.
1: It's so interesting. So thinking of this, Jesus and all of the discourse of Matthew chapter 24, when he talks about lawlessness will abound, love many will grow cold, there'll be wars and rumors of wars, pestilences and various earthquakes and various places and so forth. And then he says there will be the abomination of desolation, flee from Judea during that time. And then he says this, for then there will be great tribulation such as has not been since the beginning of the world until this time, no, nor ever shall be. And unless those days were shortened, no flesh would be saved. But for the elect's sake, those days will be shortened. Then if anyone says to you, look, here's the Christ, or there, do not believe it. For false Christs and false prophets will arise and show great signs and wonders to deceive, if possible, even the elect. Great signs and wonders to deceive.
0: And the elect will be deceived because they're anti-God.
1: Okay. Well, in this case, it's if possible, even the elect, meaning those who are believers during that time. The deception is going to be so great, but God will save them from being totally brought in by it. And then he says, see, I have told you beforehand. In other words, I've told you before. Yeah. Everything you're saying right now, Jesus saying, I told you about this. This day is going to come.
0: And this will be the ultimate deception, because you're going to see a physical craft and a physical person, and that person is going to have knowledge because he's 1,000 years ahead of you. So he is going to tell you things that you are going to be mesmerized, and you will believe it.
1: And then also with the false prophet and Antichrist, the Bible says he performs lying signs and wonders, so miracles. So genuine signs and wonders is what Jesus did, miracles who proved he was the Messiah. The things they're going to do, these people are going to come along and say Jesus was a fake. We are real. And so right now, the deception is really continuing to grow. So I don't think it's an accident, whether it's My Favorite Martian, which was a fun TV show to watch, or Bewitched, remember that show? Yeah. You start looking at these things that have been out there for a long time, and then you start looking at books, or this new movie by Steven Spielberg, who says, hey, if you're a Christian, your faith is about ready to be tested, because you're going to be cast into a place of doubt if you don't know the word.
0: And think about this one. We already have this technology that this is not voodoo science, where you can actually send a signal out to an audience and they'll hear it inside their head and nobody else around them can hear it. Now, as that knowledge 1,000 years in the millennium, you bring that back, these guys will be able to speak. And crowds will hear them without them speaking. They'll go, this is the real deal. And all the guy's going to say is, have you ever seen your God do that? There's no God.
1: Yeah, there's really something. All right, we only have a few minutes left. So I don't, in case there's anything you still want to say, now would be the time to say it that you want to convey to everybody.
0: I think what's so important, Tom, is for you guys to keep doing what you're doing. And for Christians to start separating themselves from the world and get themselves, even if they just read a verse or two a day in the Bible, and pray that they will not be deceived. Because I believe even you and I are going to have a hard time with this, because it's going to be so real. We're going to look at each other and go, you know, this is really pretty real what they're doing. And they'll be able to do miracle things. They'll come up with medicines and all these things that are going to solve all these problems.
1: Well, even with technology, I think you can get into the lying signs and wonders, whereas Jesus did legitimate miracles by his, because of who he was, by the power of the Holy Spirit.
0: Yep.
1: Other things will be done. I mean, we hear about with technology, you hear him say, the lame will walk. And we already see this happening.
0: We already
1: happening.
0: Know that. Yeah.
1: Well, that's already happening. The blind will see. So the deaf will hear. We already know these things are already happening. And hence, I would encourage anybody, listen, when you look at these things, we take the Bible, and I cannot encourage you enough. I do my devotions every morning. I read and I study and I give out the word, but for myself, my own well-being and my family's own well-being, I do my devotions. It keeps me grounded. It keeps me focused on the Lord. And I agree with you, Dennis. I don't care if it's one verse or 10 verses or you read five chapters. You must spend time with the Lord every day. I've got to get my day started like that. I've got to be grounded in him. But the deception is going to increase so much. So when Jesus came the first time, he told his disciples, he said, listen, I'm going to be taken by the religious leaders. I'm going to be turned over to the Romans to be crucified. But on the third day, I'm going to raise again. And then he said, see, I've told you this beforehand. So you wouldn't be afraid. But what happened when that all happened? The disciples were afraid. They all scattered, right? When it comes to a second coming, right here, Matthew chapter 24, verse 25, Jesus said, see, I have told you this beforehand. And there he's talking about all of the signs and then the deception. Why? So we would not be knocked off track, so we wouldn't be deceived. Friends, you must be in the Word. You've got to be in the Word. And Dennis, I want to thank you for his channel. I want to thank you for all the work you've done here, being faithful to the vision that God has given you.
0: It's a struggle. And, you know, we're reaching into countries that I'm just in awe. And the thing is, it's our servers. We have the data centers in all these countries. And I hate to say this, friends, I'll leave you with this. We have not because we ask not. If you can support, we really would appreciate it because all of our content is on our servers. We pay for the electricity and the bandwidth. We don't park it on someone's website for free. We're paying for it so those people in those countries can get this message. And we always have been in Iran, and now we're even in Cuba.
1: Amazing. Absolutely amazing. Thank you so much for your faithfulness to the Lord and the vision he's given you. God bless you, everybody. Thank you for joining us today. We'll see you next time on World News Briefing.

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Yeah.

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If you have a Bible, you can go ahead and open up to Ecclesiastes chapter 5 as we continue on through this book. It's been said that Solomon wrote Song of Solomon in his youth, Proverbs in his middle age, if you will, and Ecclesiastes in the latter part of his life as he reflected on life. And as we've been saying in this first part of the book, the first six chapters, he puts forth the thought process or the thesis that life is vain. There's a vanity to it. It's an enigma, a Rubik's Cube without resolution. As I say, a wind chime that can't be untangled, things that maybe you can relate to in your own life experience, or a checkbook that just can't be reconciled, something like that. You know, just these things with life, you just can't put it all together. And from the wisest, wealthiest, and most powerful man of his time, he's reflecting on that latter part of life, but remember, he's going to bring it back to the Lord, that the whole sum total of life is to fear God and obey his commandments. And the commandment, the ultimate commandment of the Lord, is to believe in the one whom the Father sent, his Son. And as we said with Proverbs, we say with this book that the wisdom of God is all in the person of Jesus Christ. And so we keep Jesus over this book. So tonight we pick it up in verse 1 of chapter 5, and it reads like this. Solomon says, "Walk prudently when you go to the house of God, and draw near to hear rather than to give the sacrifice of fools, for they do not know that they do evil. Do not be rash with your mouth, and let not your heart utter anything hastily before God, for God is in heaven, and you are on earth. Therefore, let your words be few, for a dream comes through much activity, and a fool's voice is known by his many words. When you make a vow, do not delay to pay it, for he has no pleasure in fools. Pay what you have vowed. Better not to vow than to vow and not pay. Do not let your mouth cause your flesh to sin, nor say before the messenger of God that it was an error. Why should God be angry at your excuse and destroy the work of your hands? For in the multitude of dreams and many words, there is also vanity, but fear God." So here's our opening passage tonight. Verse 1, you might miss it, but he says, "Walk prudently when you go to the house of God." Remember, he's the one that built the temple. Solomon built the temple. That was his greatest achievement. As he built a house for himself, a palace, he built the temple for God with the wealth he inherited from his dad, private wealth, national wealth. And that temple was amazing and one of the greatest things ever built in that early part of human history. Really, probably in all time, if you think about it, is an amazing central place of worship for God's people. When he dedicated the temple, the Holy Spirit fell upon everybody there. The Lord filled the temple, his presence, and he inhabited the praises of his people, and it was a huge feast. It was incredible. So he'd seen that in his youth, in the zenith of his youth. I was reading recently that trying to pinpoint when the zenith of our youth is and what we might look like in heaven with our glorified bodies. Having lost an infant, our son Jesse, you think about, well, what will Jesse look like in eternity? What will, you know, our parents that maybe lived to be their 90s, what will they look like in eternity? Things like that. And people like Canagraph and others and different studies point out that there's a zenith in a sense where your body's maturing physically, but you still have death in you, but you're still progressing, if you will. And then you kind of tap the scale and you start to go the other direction of degeneration. And most studies put it between 30 and 33, which is interesting when you think about it, because how old was Jesus? How old was John the Baptist? So there's speculation that our glorified bodies, which will be recognizable, will probably be in that zenith for the flower of youth for women and the strength, the physical strength of men. Solomon, in his strength, the zenith of his youth, built the temple. Incredible achievement with the wisdom of God. And in spite of his failures with his many wives and political marriages with like Pharaoh in Egypt and Pharaoh's daughter and these different things he did and what he allowed the wives to do in the land of God's people, the people of covenant, in the latter part of his life, he says, "Listen, come here, I want to talk to you. Come here. Listen, when you go to the house of the Lord, don't be a babbling fool. Don't go up there blabbering about this and promising that and telling us all about your big dreams for God and what you're going to do, what's going to happen, how you're going to do this great thing. Because you're a fool is known by their many words. You can do that with your neighbor and at the club down the road or whatever it might be.
the alumni gathering or whatever you do, the local softball team you're part of, you can be a fool all you want, but don't come to the house of God. Don't come to the presence of the Lord acting like a fool. God honors the place of worship. There in the Gospel of Matthew, we see it in John's Gospel in the early part of Jesus' ministry, but later on in his ministry, he did it in the beginning of his ministry and the end of his ministry, where there in the temple, he overturned the money changers' tables, the exchange people. They had a racket. They charge you all the interest on exchanging your currency for temple currency, and then they hiked the price up. So they got you two ways. They got you on the exchange rate and on being the only people that could sell you the product for the offering. And Jesus said something very profound there in Matthew where he said, it is written, quoting Jeremiah, it is written that my Father's house will be a house of prayer, but you have made it a den of thieves. So Jesus himself quoted the passage of Jeremiah, which is linked to the time when Nebuchadnezzar came and destroyed the temple of Solomon. Holy things are holy for people who are seeking holiness. That's why it says in Revelation, in the back of the very end of the Bible, it says, let that which is defiled stay defiled, and let that which is holy be holy. Because once we step into eternity, it's set. Holy's holy. And we're singing like that. Holy, holy is the Lord God Almighty. That's where we're going. But that's not what the hell's about. Hell's the defiled, because the defiled are defiled still. And they're in outer darkness in their defilement. So when we come to church, here at Worship Generation, or we visit another church and we go to service, it's always good to kind of prepare yourself. Like, to make it a reverent place. See, one of the challenges you find as a pastor is you presume that everyone goes to church is coming reverently. You presume they're hearing the word of God correctly. You presume they're worshiping Jesus sincerely. None of those things are true. Now, they're mostly true here, I believe. But even a month ago, someone sat through a Bible study for 45 minutes. They didn't hear a word of it. And then letting them talk for 20 minutes, you could just tell they were completely, you couldn't help them. And it was really frustrating to even try and engage them. Pastor Chuck used to say at Big Calvary, the parable of the soils, which is coming up this Saturday night in Luke chapter 8, that just because you taught it, don't think they heard it. Because there's four categories of people who hear the word of God from the sower, and only one bears fruit. Now, they bear 100-fold, but the other three don't bear fruit. And one of them doesn't even get it. And how many times in ministry have I taught a Bible study and someone's all worked up about something? It might be a marriage dispute. It might be a financial dispute. It might be some other thing. And you're talking to me, think like, you were sitting in the sanctuary during study, right? Like, you just heard that message, didn't you? And you're stunned that people can sit there for 45 minutes and hear the Bible study and not hear it at all. Because their minds are set towards something already predispositioned and they can't hear it. So that's why Solomon's saying, draw near to hear rather than to speak. I'm going to give the pastor a piece of my mind. Better yet, you might want to keep it. Preview of coming attractions, you need all of it when you're 90, let alone when you're 100. Just, it is what it is. I've always preferred to have difficult meetings in the sanctuary, preferably after service. Because it's a restraint. If someone's been singing Holy, Holy is the Lord God Almighty and just listened to 45-minute Bible study in Ecclesiastes, they're less likely to get out of control or blow a gasket when dealing with something difficult. That's not a guarantee, though, because I've seen plenty of people unravel after church service at other places and even here. But it is a restraint. So I think there's a good word for us here that this is what I say when we're doing communion. You ever notice when we're doing communion services, I kind of remind you, like, hey, come prepared. Don't just make it a routine. Scott Cunningham's going to be here in February to lead us in communion. Giovanna's coming in a week before she has her baby. We got her back before she's in the third trimester. She's coming back next week. And then Scott Cunningham's coming at the end of the month, and we're going to do communion service on Tuesday and communion service on Saturday. And in case I forget to tell you, prepare yourself. Come to just really, we're going to be feasting in the new heaven and the new earth with Jesus in glory.
And it's a preview of coming attractions. See it by faith. Come to the place of worship with reverence to hear and to receive. God doesn't need Joey Brand to tell him all the big dreams, all the great things I'm going to do. Or anyone else. It's just better to come to receive, to hear, and to serve. The world is full of excuses and unfulfilled promises. God wants his house to be a place without excuse and where his promises are yes and amen. It should be about the Lord. Before we move on, we have to recognize this. Church history is a lot of church history with what I would call liberal theology churches that are built all about, it's all about the men and the women. It's about humanity. It's about socialism and social interaction and community and all that. But Jesus has to be the center of the worship center. He's the mercy seat. He's the fulfiller of the law inside the Ark of the Covenant. He's the spirit above it. He's the blood sprinkled on the mercy seat. Jesus has to be the center of everything. And everything else is secondary. That's why he's the center of our life, the center of our marriage, the center of our business, the center of our community, and the center of our function. When a church puts Jesus second and makes community and fellowship and social interaction and all these community things at the expense of Jesus and his word, they're missing out. They're not getting ready for heaven. They're not getting ready for the new earth. They're not getting ready to reign with Jesus. But when you come to the house of the Lord, and you come to receive, and it is all about Jesus, and you fear God, now we're getting ready for the kingdom. Now we're getting ready for glory. Now we're putting on a preview of our incorruptible body, our immortal body, and our glorious body. But when you just reduce church to God thinks like you think, behaves like you think, and God made you this way, you're just so coming up short, it's not even worth engaging in a conversation. It's just ridiculous. God is holy, and he must be considered holy by those who approach him. And his chastening in our life is to make us holy like him. So we don't want to come with the sacrifice of fools. When people go to church, it's not about Jesus. And it's all about them and a self-serving gospel and a self-help gospel and this community thing and that thing, whatever, where Jesus is secondary. It's a sacrifice of fools. It truly is. It is truly the sacrifice of fools. We're a holy priesthood lifting up praises to our holy God, 1 Peter chapter 2 says. And we're stones being built up a temple of the Lord spiritually. I know you get that, but it's just good that when you come here, it's not like going shopping at Whole Foods. We're not going to Costco before the rush at 10 in the morning. We're not going to Bellaterra to a movie with the grandkids or something. We're coming to the house of the Lord. We want to prepare ourselves that way. And when we leave here, we want to keep that vision before us as we live our life. Because everything out there is going to be like here. Just like you're being transformed, that's going to be transformed out there. And it's going to be just like here. And we're going to be going from glory to glory, doing all kinds of things in glory. You don't even know. It's going to be amazing. So we want to just keep going forward and respect and revere the house of the Lord. Now, verse 8. If you see the oppression of the poor and the violent perversion of justice and righteousness in a province, do not marvel at the matter. For high official watches over high official and a higher official over them. Moreover, the profit of the land is for all, even the king is served from the field. He who loves silver will not be satisfied with silver, nor he who loves abundance with increase. This also is vanity. When goods increase, they increase who eat them. So what profit have the owners except to see them with their eyes? The sleep of a laboring man is sweet, whether he eats a little or much, but the abundance of the rich will not permit him to sleep. Now, if you never had money and you said that, like, well, I suppose that's true. I've heard that from rich people. They don't sleep well. They're upset. They're thinking about who's trying to steal their money, this and that. But Solomon was the richest man in his day. If he tells you the abundance of the rich keeps them from sleeping, he's talking from firsthand experience. You build up all that wealth, then you got to think about, what are the Edomites planning to do? And what are the Moabites up to? Got to keep an eye on the Philistines there in Gaza. And don't forget the Syrians. And those new power
people up in the north, the Assyrians. Gotta keep an eye on those guys. Gotta watch the north. Those Chaldeans hang a right when you're going to Syria. Those guys, I don't trust those guys either. Right. Solomon just speaking from the heart. If reverence was the key word for verses 1 through 7, then verses 8 through 12, the key word is anxiety. Because the one who lives for silver, he just can't have enough silver. How much is enough silver? A little bit more. I know that feeling. Maybe you know it. We can always use a little more security, right? How many thousands do you need in your bank? Well, a little more wouldn't hurt. I got 9 grandkids. I might live to be 95. A little more wouldn't hurt. How many houses do you need for your family? Well, a couple more wouldn't hurt. I got 9 grandkids. How many cars do you need to buy for teenagers? Well, I got 9 grandkids. If you want to give me money, I'll never say no. I'll watch it sow and grow. And there's never like, when is enough? And here's the challenge about being a multiplier, right? We talk about some people, they're just takers. So they're subtractors. They just subtract. Subtractors. They take. No matter what you give them, they just take and they want to take more. They're subtractors. And there's actually more subtractors than adders. Some people give, they're adders, and some people are multipliers. Some people are dividers. They just like to divide over anything, right? But multipliers. But the funny thing about multipliers is that it's honorable to be a multiplier, but people that are multipliers, they almost like Pastor Chuck Smith would say, there's a fine line between genius and insanity. And like, for example, Elon Musk, I'm not saying he's insane, but his whole focus has been Mars for quite a while. You've seen this, SpaceX. He's going to get people to Mars. He's going to make it happen. And suddenly realize, you know, that dream might be too big in my lifetime. I'm attracting to a full base in the moon, on the moon. He's got to multiply. I did a life study on Elon Musk not long ago. I mean, he's done so many things. You know, like when they dig these underground things, he's got a boring company, like the, you know, the those holes like this big as high as our ceiling. He's got one of those corporations and it's on the stock market and he's got all these things. He loses billions. He doesn't care because, you know, he's the kind of guy that loses $5 billion on this and he makes $10 billion on that. He's a multiplier. Now, there's nothing wrong with multiplication, but what happens with people that are that way, if they're not multiplying for something bigger than themselves, they just implode on themselves. Howard Hughes was a multiplier, but he wouldn't part with a dime on his last day. We're going to see later on tonight that you can't take it with you, but like, you know, that dime represents 1/100th of something else to multiply, and we like the compound effect of multiplying, so 100 tabs open eventually makes 1,000 tabs open, and oh, we just go 2, 4, 8, 16, 32, right? 64, 128. Like, that's how multipliers think, like that. And there's a vanity to it. And they don't sleep well because this part of the branch, this flow chart is multiplying, but someone's trying to steal that part of the flow chart and they're losing sleep over it. They invested in these 8 things and 7 are killing it, but investment number 8 is costing them a lot of money. Warren Buffett, the best investor of all time, he lost tens of billions of dollars in the 08-09 crash on crude oil. He convinced all the Berkshire Hathaway people to invest billions and billions and billions in crude oil. He was convinced crude oil was going to go way up there, and it didn't. And this is great remorse. He's considered the greatest investor of all time. It took him 8 years to get out of the red from the debt of billions and billions and billions in crude oil. Now, you think you feel bad when you lose a couple $100 on something? You know, like, you feel like the mechanic took you and charged you double, so instead of 400, it was 800. Like, man, I feel sick in my stomach. They took advantage of me. Listen, how'd you like to lose like $100 billion? Thinking crude oil is going to go up, and it went down. Like, you can lose sleep over someone just ripping you off for $50. At the garage sale, I should have negotiated more. Right? Well, what you felt, think how he feels. Tens of billions of dollars, because you thought crude oil is going to do this, and it did that. So when you're a multiplier, he's got billions elsewhere, but see, it's like, that's not good. It's not really even about the amount of money. It's about the winning. It's about the multiplying. See, if a multiplier can't multiply, they go crazy because they have to multiply. But here's the beauty with the Lord. There's all kinds of biblical multipliers.
Isaac sowing during the famine, reaping a hundredfold, becoming prosperous. That's in Genesis. And then Joseph, you know, this to this to this. It's a multiplier. But, you know, Jesus is a multiplier. Jesus multiplied the loaves, right? He broke them and he multiplied them. He multiplied the food to feed thousands, to meet the need. He told his apostles to do something impossible. And then, like, what are we going to do? And then he did it. So you never know. He might call us to do something impossible, and it's beyond us. But since he's the God of miracles, he can do a miracle multiplication for us. Going back to the sower, he talks about the sower who sows, and the word of God is what he's sowing. So he wants to multiply the word of God through us. You think of Greg Laurie handing out tracts right out of Newport Harbor High. He's an evangelist who's like 19 or 20. He's just passing out tracts. Who would foreseen that he'd be the guy, well, doing everything he's done for the next 45 years, one of the greatest evangelists in church history? Pretty amazing, isn't it? We're told in the book of Acts that the word of God began to multiply. We're told that the disciples began to multiply. So multiplication of itself isn't bad. The key to multiplication is it's eternal fruit with eternal power, kingdom power, multiplying fruit for the kingdom. That's the key. I want to keep that in mind. The anxiety comes in when you don't see what you have as being the Lord's. If you don't see your life as the Lord's, then you can get frustrated with people taking from you. If you don't see your income and vocation as being from the Lord, then you get frustrated when people take from you. Even if you do see it as the Lord's, you'll get frustrated when people take from you, but how much more when you don't see it as the Lord's? When you have a financial crisis and you're faithful to give and sow and tithe, you just feel better about it. Because you feel like, hey, we've honored the Lord, so this is the Lord's deal. It's all from the Lord. Everything is from the Lord. And the sooner we realize that, the better. Now, I'm not sure how Warren Buffett felt losing $100 billion guessing wrong, or not guessing wrong, just the data was wrong. He didn't guess. He didn't guess. He went with data, but the data was wrong. But there's lots of godly men and women who have maybe put themselves out there like that. But if you see it's coming from the Lord, and it's all the Lord's. It's very liberating to have it belong to the Lord. There's less anxiety. Jesus, when he said to us, seek first the kingdom of God and his righteousness, and all these things will be added unto you, he's talking about having faith for provision. So we think how we need faith for provision, but in this context, we need faith to trust the Lord with the provision. See, we need faith for him to provide, and then when he provides, we might think, well, I'd like to have him provide more, and now I got enough stuff that people want to take it. We need faith for him to preserve it. We need faith for God to provide it, and we need faith for God to preserve it. That's why we should trust the Lord with all of our heart, lean not on our understanding, acknowledge him in all of our ways, and he will direct our path. See, we want to seek first the kingdom with our finances and our multiplication. We want to acknowledge him with our first fruits. We want to bring the tithe. He says in Malachi, bring the tithes in the storehouse. We want to tithe. We're told to save up in a rainy day. The Bible makes that clear many times, so we want to be savers. We want to earn, save, sow, and grow. We want to be generous sowers. If we're generous people, we won't have anxiety as much about enough provision or someone trying to take it. God wants our sleep to be well. He wants us to sleep well. We need to have peace with the Lord. He wants us to not be anxious. Be anxious for nothing but through prayer and supplication. So if you need provision, okay, don't be anxious. Keep him first. If he gives you more than you want to do it, then acknowledge him with all of it. And if someone steals it, like Elizabeth Elliot would say, make it an offering to the Lord. Because people will steal it. Just want to encourage us, you know, with our time, our talents, our work. We save, we sow. We don't need to be anxious. It's all from

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0: This is The Lamp, a ministry outreach of Calvary Chapel, Fredericksburg. 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
1: This is the daily radio ministry of Pastor Sandy Adams of Calvary Chapel, Stone Mountain in Atlanta, Georgia. Pastor Sandy is currently teaching through the book of 1 Thessalonians. 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
2: Some people strut. Some people slide. Some people pound the ground. Some people sashay. Some people waddle. How do you walk? Walking is the one physical activity that people participate in more than all the others. Psychologists say that every person has their own PMP, their primary movement pattern. The way you walk reveals a great deal about you, apparently. A stride refers to self-confidence. A shuffle belongs to someone who's timid. A swagger indicates a big ego. Your walking style reveals your personality. Apparently, your gait is a gateway to your soul. And Paul would agree. For in 1 Thessalonians chapter 4, he describes how we ought to walk. But understand, Paul's concern isn't our primary movement pattern, whether we strut or whether we shuffle. He's talking about our lifestyle, our conduct. When Paul speaks of a walk, he means how we live our lives and how we order our days. Now recall, Paul had been in Thessalonica just 3 short weeks before he was bullied out of town. During his stay, he communicated vital truths. He writes this letter now to affirm what he's taught, and he stresses our lifestyle. In essence, he's going to be saying in these chapters, this is how we roll. This is how Christians should live their lives. Notice verse 1. Finally then, brethren, we urge and exhort in the Lord Jesus that you should abound more and more, just as you receive from us how you ought to walk and to please God. For you know what commandments we gave you through the Lord Jesus. Now Paul is about to tell them what he's already told them. And realize it's not always new information that we need. Often we need to be encouraged to apply what we know. See, our problem isn't always a lack of knowledge. Our problem sometimes is execution of the knowledge we have. We should remember this old adage. If you always do what you've always done, you'll always be what you've always been. In other words, change doesn't just happen. We get out of our lives what we put into them. If you want change in your life, you need to change how you're doing things, how you're walking. And this is why Paul is going to urge and exhort these believers to watch how they walk and live their lives. Verse 3. For this is the will of God, your sanctification, that you should abstain from sexual immorality, that each of you should know how to possess his own vessel in sanctification and honor. Now, I've never met a Christian who didn't desperately desire to know the will of God for his or her life. Aren't we constantly trying to decipher God's will? I mean, what job should I take? What girl should I date? Where should I serve the Lord? Where should I move my family? We're asking these questions all the time. But understand, the will of God is not some great enigma. It's really quite straightforward. In fact, Paul sums it up here. The will of God is your sanctification. And sanctification means purity. You see, if we were floating down the Chattahoochee River and we got to the 285 bridge and you were thirsty and you wanted to take a drink of the water, boy, I would caution you against it. No way. That far downstream, the river's polluted. But if we were high up in the Appalachian Mountains where the river actually begins, the water there would probably be clean enough to drink. You see, the closer to the source, the purer the water. Well, God wants our lives clean enough for the world to drink from them and not get sick. He wants us free from lustful thoughts and from selfish desires and from disingenuous motives and deceitful communications and compromising activities. But the way to achieve this purity is living close to the source. That's what you need to realize. A sanctified life is a life that's been set apart to Jesus. And that's why making a tighter commitment to Jesus, setting ourselves apart from Him, when this becomes our top priority, then what job you take and what girl you date and where you give and where you live all grow clearer and clearer and clearer. As one author puts it, God is more concerned about who you are than what you do, and He is more concerned about what you do than where you do it. In other words, God's will is preoccupied with our attitudes and our character. Specifically, Paul says in verse 3 that God's will for your life is to abstain from sexual immorality. And then he elaborates on this in verse 5. Not in passion of lust, like the Gentiles who do not know God, that no one should take advantage of and defraud his brother in this matter, because the Lord is the avenger of all such, as we also forewarned you and testified, for God did not call us to uncleanness, but in holiness. The contemporary attitude today towards sex is that it's nothing more than a physical act. It's like brushing your teeth or eating a piece of pizza. People treat sex like a form of relaxation or a harmless pastime or maybe some exercise routine of little more consequence than riding a stationary bike. But boy, this attitude sure doesn't explain the damage it does to our psyche, the callousness it creates on our soul. I'll never forget a beer commercial that ran for a few years. It ran a few years ago. I don't think it ran long, because it kind of backfired on them. It was trying to be funny, but it wasn't funny at all. In fact, it was very heartbreaking. The camera was outside this sleazy hotel, the site of a one-night hookup. And you could only hear the voices inside. But this is kind of how it went. The woman asks, "So you have nothing to say?" I mean, she obviously wants to believe that she means something to this fellow. He replies curtly, "No." She begs for the slightest affirmation. She says, "You have nothing to say to me?" With kind of a smirky tone, he answers, "Sorry." She snaps back, "Fine." She doesn't want to be, but she's hurt. You know, the guy in the commercial, he doesn't value this woman. He doesn't care for her as a person. To him, she's just an object. She's just a toy that he's used to gratify his desires, like a paper towel. He's washed his hands of her, and he's throwing her away. And Paul calls this taking advantage of and defrauding another person. You know, any sex outside of a lifelong commitment called marriage devalues and diminishes a person's self-worth. Oh, contemporary wisdom might say that sex is nothing more than a physical act. But we know better, don't we? It's not true. Your own heart tells you there's more to it than that. For when the sex is over, you long to be loved for who you are. It's degrading just to be discarded. Your sexuality is the most immediate expression of who you are as a person. Allow yourself to be used without insisting on the highest commitment in return. And it affects your psyche in damaging and in demeaning ways. This is why we have a whole culture today with poor self-worth. You know, you might be able to justify immorality, an immoral lifestyle mentally, but you can't escape its emotional damage. Paul adds in verse 8, "Therefore, he who rejects this does not reject man, but God, who has also given us His Holy Spirit." So don't you just say, "Oh, that's just Sandy's opinion." Paul says, hey, don't reject this as if it comes from man, but it comes from God. Paul says to abstain from sexual immorality, for it is a direct commandment of the will of God. "But concerning brotherly love, you have no need that I should write to you. For you yourselves are taught by God to love one another." You shouldn't lust after each other. You shouldn't use and defraud each other. Instead, you should love one another. You know, I don't think it's too strong of a statement to make, but if love is not the instinctive response of your heart, then you're not a Christian. Rabbits don't take hopping lessons, do they? Birds don't go to flight school. Fish don't need swimming lessons, even though they do travel in schools. My point is that some things just come naturally. And for the Christian, love should be the natural response of our hearts. The Spirit of God births within us the love of God. A Christian doesn't have to be taught to love. It should come naturally. We should simply remain in God's love, and God's love will flow through us. And speaking of love, verse 10, "And indeed you do so toward all the brethren who are in Macedonia, but we urge you, brethren, that you increase more and more." You know, the Thessalonians were already known for the love that they showed their neighboring churches. But brotherly love is something that can increase. The love of Christ causes us to grow more and more in love. And Paul urges the Thessalonians in verse 11 that you also aspire to lead a quiet life, to mind your own business, and to work with your own hands as we commanded you, that you may walk properly toward those who are outside and that you may lack nothing. I mean, here's how we roll as Christians. Mind your own business. Work with your hands. Pay your bills. Handle yourself properly toward those who are unbelievers. This is how Christians should behave. You know, there are Christians in churches today who are always picking a fight. There's kind of a militant Christianity out there. And let me say, the Christian life is full of battles. Don't misunderstand me. The problem, though, is that we don't always identify the real enemy. Often the real enemy is the lust in our own hearts. It's our own issues. What Christians like to do is set up little straw men that we can pummel and feel righteous about it in doing so. We boycott certain social evils and we picket secular causes instead of seeking our own purity, worrying about our own souls. When it comes to the outside world, Paul tells us to seek a quiet life, to mind your own business, to work hard, pay your bills. In other words, keep a low profile. Boy, wouldn't that be a change for some Christians? Pay your bills, work hard, just be kind. Rather than always fighting, we should be known for what we're for, not just what we're against. This is the Christianity the world today needs to see. Sadly, a, quote, quiet Christian is an oxymoron in some circles. We need to realize that pushy Christians generally push people away rather than attract them. I think a better approach is graciousness. Well, in verse 13, Paul changes the subject from our walk in the world to our exit from the world. He says, "But I do not want you to be ignorant, brethren, concerning those who have fallen asleep, lest you sorrow as others who have no hope." Now here Paul refers to deceased believers, not as dead, but as those who have fallen asleep. You remember, Jesus used this same idiom for death in reference to Lazarus. If you go back into John chapter 11, verse 11, he told his disciples, "Lazarus sleeps, but I go that I may wake him up." Now we know from the text that at this point Lazarus had been dead for 4 days. I mean, the old boy's body had already started to decompose. We know it stunk. Realize when Jesus and Paul use the term sleep, they do so metaphorically. They're not performing an autopsy. In light of our body's future resurrection, death doesn't end the body's viability. It merely suspends our life. Our body sleeps. Our bodies will function again. Today they sleep. But that's just the body. 2 Corinthians 5 verse 8 talks about the spirit. And it says to be absent from the body is to be present with the Lord. When our body dies, it goes to sleep, if you will. It waits for the resurrection. But our spirit goes directly to be with Jesus. This idea of soul sleep, it isn't biblical. The spirit of the Christian who dies immediately enters the wonderful conscious presence of Jesus. It's our bodies that snooze, not our spirits. And it's the Christian's hope that one day our sleeping, our decaying bodies will wake up. They'll be resurrected. You know, the Greek idea of immortal bliss was for the spirit to finally rid itself of the body. But Christianity promises better. God has in mind for us more than just being a bodiless spirit. The Lord intends to redeem everything that sin has spoiled, and that includes these mortal bodies. One day, these mortal bodies will put on immortality, Paul says in 1 Corinthians 15. Our corruptible bodies will put on incorruptibility. We'll have a spiritual body fit for the presence of God. Won't that be a blast? Well, Paul continues in verse 14. For if we believe that Jesus died and rose again, even so God will bring with him those who sleep in Jesus. The resurrection of Jesus is proof of our eternal life. Since Jesus rose again, we know that we'll be with him when he returns. And in verse 15, Paul describes the return of Jesus. For this we say to you by the word of the Lord, that we who are alive and remain until the coming of the Lord will by no means precede those who are asleep. For the Lord himself will descend from heaven with a shout, with the voice of an archangel, and with the trumpet of God. And the dead in Christ will rise first. Here Paul speaks of an event yet future. We refer to it as the rapture. The Lord will descend from heaven. And here Paul gives us a play-by-play of how this event will unfold. First, he'll let out a holler, "Woohoo!" Something like that. And then an archangel will pipe in. Maybe he hollers too, I don't know. Next, we'll hear a trumpet blast. And then a miracle will take place. The bodies of believers over all the ages. Some bodies, nothing but ashes. Some bodies, nothing but scattered ashes, will suddenly come back together and reform and rise up. A metamorphosis will take place. Suddenly, graves will empty, and the effects of death will be reversed. Corpses will be resurrected and made new. People often ask, well, why did the dead in Christ rise first? And the answer

That's what he's going to do. Like a yo-yo. You're hesitating right now. You're hesitating close to the ground at the end of the string. But suddenly, at the rapture, the Lord is going to pop his wrist. And up we'll go. And we'll stop when we slap right into his palm. And he gets us in the palm of his hand. One moment we'll be spinning around on the ground. The next moment we'll land firmly in the palm of God. What a great feeling that'll be. On two occasions in Scripture, God got a little rapture practice in. This is something he's been working toward. He's been practicing. You remember Enoch? Genesis chapter 5 tells us Enoch walked with God and he was not. One day he just went on a walk. God enjoyed his fellowship so much, he said, Enoch, you might as well just come on up with me rather than go home. For God took him, the Bible says. He vanished. God snatched him from the earth. You recall, too, when Philip baptized the Ethiopian. Acts 8, verse 39 tells us, when they came up out of the water, the Spirit of the Lord caught up, caught him, snatched him. Snatched Philip away so that the eunuch saw him no more. But Philip was found at Azotus. Philip vanished, and then he reappeared 35 miles away in Azotus. Enoch and Philip are examples of what will happen to an entire generation of Christians when God snatches them up. Don't you hope to be part of that generation? I sure do. And in the process of the transportation, also expect a transformation. For again, 1 Corinthians 15 tells us that at the rapture, these corruptible bodies will put on incorruption and these mortal bodies will put on immortality. God will beam us up, so to speak. And in the process, he'll rearrange our molecular structure so that when we appear, we will appear as the Lord. We'll have the same kind of body, the same kind of resurrected body that Jesus possessed when he rose from the dead. We'll have a God-made body, fit for the presence of God in heaven. What a blast that'll be. Greek scholar Kenneth Wiest, he says that the word harpazo, from which we get this word rapture, it has five different meanings in the Greek language. It can mean, and here they are, to catch away speedily, or to seize by force, or to claim for one's own self, or to move to another place, or to rescue from danger. And with the rapture of the church, all five meanings definitely apply. Jesus snatches us up in the twinkling of an eye, faster than a blink. He strips us from the tight clutches of this world. He receives us as his bride. He relocates us to a new home. And finally, he rescues us from the wrath that is to come upon this world, the final judgments that God has ordained for the earth. The rapture is our great escape. And here's the most thrilling promise of all. Paul writes, and thus we shall always be with the Lord. Oh my. That's the icing on the cake, isn't it? We'll be with Jesus. Isn't this the fulfillment of all our hopes and dreams, to finally be with Jesus and to never leave his side? Paul adds, therefore, comfort one another with these words. And this is the encouragement that we need. Let's remind each other. Let's remind ourselves that the Lord is coming back. This is the great encouragement that keeps us hanging on and holding on and hunkering down. Hey, the cavalry's coming, guys. Just hang on a little while longer. Before long, we'll be with Jesus. Comfort one another with those words. Well, chapter 5. But concerning the times and the seasons, brethren, you have no need that I should write to you. Now, apparently, the Thessalonians were well informed as to the indicators of the Lord's return. I don't know that I've told you this, but recently the Lord gave me the exact time of his return. That's right. It's a fact that the Lord is coming back at 2 o'clock in the morning. I'm certain that somewhere in the world it will be 2 o'clock a.m. when Jesus raptures his church. I have no doubt. Actually, Jesus does tell us in Matthew 24 of that day and hour no one knows. No, not even the angels of heaven, but my Father only.

0: No one knows the day or the hour. But here Paul says that the Thessalonians knew the times and the seasons. God has given us some signs or some indicators to let us know when we're getting close to Jesus' return to earth. He doesn't want us to be caught off guard. And one of the signs of the end times is given to us in verse 2. For you yourselves know perfectly that the day of the Lord so comes as a thief in the night. And when they say peace and safety, then sudden destruction comes upon them as labor pains upon a pregnant woman, and they shall not escape. First, let me define this term, the day of the Lord. You see, currently we're living in the day of man. Mankind is having his run on the planet. God is letting man have his way and get his say. But the day is coming when God is going to shut us up. He's going to put man out of business. God will intervene in human affairs and have his say. Today we live in the day of man, but coming soon is the day of the Lord.
1: 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We hope you enjoyed your time and hopefully learned something new. Pastor and teacher Sandy Adams is currently in the book of 1 Thessalonians. The church in Thessalonica was thriving, and Paul was pleased to see that they had stayed grounded in their faith even when he was unable to lead them. They were steadfast in their worship of Jesus Christ alone. 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Our number is 770-736-2828. Again, that's 770-736-2828. 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If this is your first time, welcome. We'd love to have you back again soon for the next edition of Sandy Adams Radio.

0: 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This radio program is a verse-by-verse study through the entire Bible. And on today's edition of The Word for Today, Pastor Chuck continues with the raising of Lazarus as we pick up in John chapter 11, verse 1. And now, with today's message, here's Pastor Chuck.
1: So we turn now in our Bibles to the Gospel according to John chapter 11. Now we remember that John is carefully picking out certain incidents in the life of Jesus by which he might prove that Jesus was the Messiah, the Son of the living God, bringing people to a faith in him as such, that through that faith they might have the life of Christ imparted to them. And he testifies there were many other things that Jesus did which he did not record, but these he recorded that you might believe. And so John is writing from a slant, trying to encourage faith. At the end of the epistle, he again declared that if all of the things were written that should be written, all of the libraries of the world cannot hold the books that should be written on the subject of Jesus Christ. So he is carefully choosing certain events, and he has been pointing out different types of miracles that Jesus did. And in our last study, we studied the miracle of the man who was born blind, and the proof that it offered that no man can open the eyes of the blind except he is from God. Now, he comes to one of the most powerful proofs of the deity of Jesus Christ and of his messiahship as we come to the raising of Lazarus from the dead. So there was a certain man who was sick named Lazarus of Bethany. Bethany is just a little village just over the top of the Mount of Olives on the eastern slope toward the Judean wilderness away from Jerusalem. It's just adjacent there to Jerusalem. And it is called here, interestingly enough, the town of Mary, which gives us just a little insight into Mary, the sister of Lazarus. Mary was a special kind of a person that when you think of Mary or you think of Bethany, you think of Mary. She is that kind of a sociable person, so friendly, so sociable that everybody knew her. And it was just her town. It was just the town that Mary just sort of had captivated, no doubt by her friendliness and sociability and all. It was just the town of Mary. You say, oh, Bethany, yeah, that's the town of Mary, you know. She was very devoted to Jesus, was sitting at his feet just drinking in and learning. When Martha, her sister, said, Lord, make her come and help me, you know, it's not fair. And Jesus said, she's chosen the better part, Martha. You're always so busy wanting to make sure everything is set just right and all the everything is just so. But Mary's really chosen the better part. It will not be taken from her. And of course, then she was the one that anointed the feet of Jesus with the costly perfumes. So the town of Mary, very special. I'm looking forward to meeting Mary. I'm certain that she's just a special kind of a person that you'll just like knowing. And her sister Martha. Martha also was a very outstanding person, but a different temperament than was Mary. And it was that Mary which anointed the Lord with ointment and wiped his feet with her hair, whose brother Lazarus was sick. So John is telling us, identifying for us this Mary, because actually in the New Testament there are probably four Marys that involved around the story of Jesus. Of course, his mother, and then Mary Magdalene, and then Mary, the sister of Lazarus. And then there was a Mary who was the wife of Cleopas. And there at the cross, Mary, the mother of Jesus, Mary Magdalene, and Mary, the wife of Cleopas. And so you have at least four Marys in the New Testament record. And so John felt it necessary to identify that Mary. Therefore, his sisters sent unto him, saying, Lord, behold, he whom thou lovest is sick. It is interesting to me that they did not make any demands that Jesus heal him. All they did was inform him, the one you love is sick. And they knew that Jesus would respond to the need because of that relationship they had with him. And so they didn't feel it was necessary to tell him how to respond or to demand a response, just to declare, Lord, the one you love is sick. So when Jesus heard that, he said, this sickness is not unto death, but for the glory of God, that the Son of God might be glorified thereby. Now, there was a purpose. God had allowed this sickness in order that God might demonstrate his power through Jesus Christ in the raising of Lazarus. Now, Jesus loved Martha and her sister and Lazarus. And when he heard, therefore, that he was sick, he abode for 2 days still in the same place where he was. So John felt it was necessary to point out that Jesus really loved them. It wasn't a lack of concern, but there was a deliberate waiting of Jesus for 2 days. Now, at this point, Jesus was down at the Jordan River, about 20 miles from Bethany. And in those days, you figured with traveling with a group that you make about 10 miles a day. And that was just an average day journey. So just about every 10 miles along wherever you were going, you would come either to a village, or if there were no villages in that span, then they would have the inns, the enclosures where you could stay. And inasmuch as it's pretty barren between Bethany and Jericho, no villages at all, about halfway there is an inn. And this is what was quite common in those times. If no villages, then the establishing of an inn. So you make your 10 miles, your goal is to get the 10 miles to the inn where you go into the courtyard. And an inn isn't like a motel or a hotel, either one. All it is a walled-in area with a little house where the innkeeper stays. And there is a well, usually in the center of the courtyard. But you could just get next to the wall and be sheltered from the wind. And it was just a place to spend the night, get water. They provided no food. It's just a shelter was all that it was, not even a covered shelter. And so being at the Jordan River, he was a 2-day journey from Bethany. So they sent the message to Jesus. It took 2 days for the messenger to get from Bethany to the Jordan River. And after he received the message, he stayed 2 more days at the Jordan River before he began his 2-day journey back to Bethany. So you have about 6 days involved here. Or if the messenger, say, ran all the way in 1 day, the fact that he stayed an extra 2 days and then made the 2-day journey, you've got between 5 and 6 days from the time that the message went out to Jesus and Jesus' arrival at Bethany. But we notice that it was a deliberate delay on the part of Jesus. And during this deliberate delay, Jesus knew exactly what was going on in Bethany. So when he heard that he was sick, he stayed for 2 days at the same place there at the Jordan River. And after that, he said to his disciples, "Let us go into Judea again." That is, into the area of Jerusalem. And his disciples said unto him, "Master, the last time you were there, the Jews sought to stone thee." You remember it was when Jesus was there, and they said, "Tell us plainly if you're the Messiah." And Jesus said unto them that his relationship with the Father, he again asserted, and they took up stones to stone him. So they said, "Hey, Lord, the last time you were there, they tried to stone you. What do you want to go back for?" So Jesus said, "Are there not 12 hours in a day?" That is 12 hours of light. And he's talking about what we call, well, you know, the daytime, 12 hours of light. So just the daytime. "If any man walk in the day, he does not stumble because he sees the light of this world. But if a man walk in the night, he stumbles because there is no light in him." So I've got to do my work while it is yet day, is what he is basically saying. "And these things he said, after that he said unto them, our friend Lazarus is sleeping, but if I go, I may awake him out of his sleep." Now, what happens to a child of God is different from what happens to a person who is not a child of God in what we call death. And because there is a vast difference, the Bible did not use the term death to signify the departing of a believer's soul from his body. They just called it sleep. You remember when Jesus went to heal Jairus' daughter, and when he got to the house, the people were all wailing because she had died. And Jesus said, "She's not dead, she's only sleeping." And they laughed him to scorn, and so he put them out. Paul, in writing to the Thessalonians, said, "Now concerning those that are asleep in Christ, I write to you that you sorrow not as those who have no hope." And so it was a term that was used, and yet not an accurate term, because there are those who have taken the idea of sleep then and created a doctrine of soul sleep. Your soul is asleep until the resurrection, according to the soul sleep doctrine. But the Bible does not teach that. As we pointed out this morning, the Bible teaches that to be absent from this body is to be present with the Lord. So, in order that we might distinguish, though, the difference between a believer and a non-believer, as far as death is concerned, to the believer, the term sleep was often used, and Jesus used it here of Lazarus. He said he is sleeping. Now, his disciples did not understand him, and they thought sleeping like we think of sleeping. So they said, "Well, if he's sleeping, he ought to be getting better." And Jesus was speaking of his death. And so Jesus said unto them plainly, "Lazarus is dead. And I am glad for your sakes that I was not there, to the intent that ye may believe." Now, as John said, these things that he recorded were recorded in order that they might believe. And so Jesus is now again calling upon his works as a witness to his deity. "Believest thou not that I am in the Father, and the Father in me? Or else believe me for the very works' sake. The works that I do," he said, "they do testify of me. Now I'm glad for your sake I wasn't there, because had he been there, he would have healed him from his sickness. That would have been a glorious miracle, but he wanted even a more glorious miracle. He waited until Lazarus had died. In fact, he waited until he was buried. And they usually buried a person the same day because they really didn't practice embalming in Israel to any great extent at all. And they would bury the person the same day that they died. And so Jesus said, I'm glad for your sakes that I wasn't there, that you might believe. When you see this miracle, you might really know and believe who I am. So, nevertheless, let us go unto him. Now, Thomas probably didn't understand completely what was going on at this point, and felt he had to say something. And usually when you say something not knowing really what to say, you say something stupid. Someone said it's better to keep your mouth shut and let people think that you're a fool than to open it and dispel all their doubts. So Thomas, which is called Didymus, said unto his fellow disciples, let us go also that we may die with him. Now, he probably, you remember, they said, Lord, why do you want to go back there? The last time you were there, they tried to stone you. And he's probably saying, Lord, it's foolhardy for you to go back there. They're going to kill you. And so he's saying, well, if he wants to go back, let's all go back and die with him. You know, let's, in other words, we're heading towards our death in a sense. Then when Jesus came, he found that he had been in the grave for 4 days already. Now, Bethany was near to Jerusalem, about 15 furlongs off. And a furlong is about an eighth of a mile, so it's just about 2 miles from Jerusalem over to Bethany. And many of the Jews came to Martha and Mary to comfort them concerning their brother. Then Martha, as soon as she heard that Jesus was coming, went and met him, but Mary sat still in the house. Now, Bethany is up near the top of the Mount of Olives, on the eastern slope, and you can see from Bethany all the way down to the Dead Sea. And you can see the road coming from Jericho for miles as it winds on up the hill towards Jerusalem. So as you're looking out from Bethany, you can see them coming from a long distance. And so they saw a company of people coming, and they realized it must be Jesus and the disciples. And so Martha left the people that had gathered to mourn, and she came out on the path and met Jesus before he ever got to Bethany. And then said Martha unto Jesus, Lord, if you have been here, my brother would not have died. Bitterness in her voice, no doubt. Disappointment, at least. Lord, where were you? Lord, why didn't you respond? It was really sort of a rebuke of Jesus. Lord, if you would have been here, my brother would not have died. Why didn't you come, Lord, when we called you? Did you realize it's been 6 days? But I know that even now, whatsoever you will ask of God, God will give it to you. Now, there's a tremendous expression of faith, but I don't think that Martha was anticipating the resurrection of her brother. But yet, here is a very remarkable statement of faith, and maybe a hint, Lord, you know, maybe, who knows? Whatsoever you ask the Father, I know he'll give it to you. And it may be that she is suggesting at this point that he raised him from the dead. However, when they came to the tomb and he said, roll back the stone, they said, oh no, he's been there for 4 days. He smells by now, you know. But it could be that Martha somehow had that kind of faith. Lord, I know that, you know, anything you ask the Father, he will give it to you. And Jesus said unto her, your brother is going to rise again. And Martha said unto him, I know that he will rise again in the resurrection at the last day. And Jesus said unto her, I am the resurrection and the life. And he that believeth in me, though he were dead, yet shall he live. And he who lives and believes in me shall never die. Believest thou this? A very radical statement that Jesus would not dare to make unless he were the Son of God. This statement is so radical, no man could dare make this statement without immediately being classified as a lunatic, a madman. For someone to stand before you and say, I'm the resurrection and the life. If you live and believe in me, you'll never die. The guy's got to be deluded, or he has to be the Son of God. And in this case, he was the Son of God. And then Jesus said, believest thou this? Jesus always demanded a yes or a no. You could not be neutral. He said, he who is not for me is against me. You're not neutral.
0: 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That's right here on the next edition of The Word for Today. And now, once again, here's Pastor Chuck.
1: 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May the Lord give you a beautiful week of fellowship with Him as you walk with the Lord in the light of His Word. May He just spread His glory on your way. And may you just experience more and more the love of God and the grace of God as His Spirit works in your heart, the spirit of grace and supplications. God bless you. We keep you in the name of Jesus Christ.
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2: 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I don't know anything about hooves and horns and a pitchfork, but I know that there's an actual personal devil. 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
1: 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I'm David Jay, thanking you for joining us today as we listen, learn, and are challenged by God's Word, the Bible. 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Now as we continue in the final section of Chapter 5, we'll see how Peter opens this passage with a command. He calls on us to be sober and vigilant because our adversary, the devil, walks about like a roaring lion, seeking whom he may devour. It's a serious order with serious consequences if we don't obey. Not believing the devil is real gives him a real foothold in our lives. So today, on day one of this message, Pastor Jack tells us that we are the first big problem in our lives. We need to get past ourselves, stand up and take notice. Satan, the devil, is alive and well, and he rules over a very dark world where he wants you to join him. It's why knowing that no weapon formed against us will prosper is our confidence and our best defense. Now with his message called The Second Biggest Problem in Your Life, Part 1, here's pastor and Bible teacher Jack Hibbs.
2: And open our Bibles to 1 Peter chapter 5, 1 Peter 5, and we're going to start in verse 8 today and go all the way down, believe it or not, to verse 9. Now, we will definitely cover verse 8 in our study today. We'll see as far as we go, but you're going to see why in a moment. The hesitation as to how far we'll go. It's amazing. Before we read it, the statistics vary based upon what poll you're reading, be it a Gallup poll or a Rasmussen poll or even a Barna poll. But somewhere in the vicinity of 80%+ of evangelical Christians, that is those who claim to believe that the Bible is the Word of God, that it means exactly what it says, but somewhere 80-83% of those, that would be us, who say that God's Word is God's Word, about 83% of them say that there's a perfect continuity of truth from Genesis to Revelation, meaning about 83% of the evangelical community declares that God's Word is the Bible. It doesn't contain the Bible. It doesn't contain truth. It is truth. And now I would think that's you today in this church, that you would say today that this Bible doesn't contain truth. This Bible is truth. But they go on to say in their evaluation and in their questioning that out of that 83% or so of evangelicals, somewhere around 23 to 25% of them believe that there's a literal devil. That is a tragic number. In fact, it's a contradictory number. How can you say that the Word of God is the Word of God and says what it says, and yet you land with such a small percentage of believers believing that there's an actual devil? Now, if I were the devil, I would love those statistics. That would tell me that things are going according to plan. Because if he can't control your life, the next thing he'll do is to get you to believe he doesn't exist, so that he can manipulate your life. And you might be saying or thinking today, Jack, you silly, silly man, are you here to tell me in the 21st century that there's a real devil with hooves and horns and a pitchfork? I don't know anything about hooves and horns and a pitchfork, but I know that there's an actual personal devil. I've not met him. I don't intend to. Don't want to. But Jesus did. Jesus speaks of him. Jesus announces. The Bible speaks of him through and through. And your understanding, your theology about what we're looking at today, brought to us by the dear beloved Peter, should cause us all to sit up today. And so, Father, we pray that today you would open up our eyes like never before to the reality that we have a great adversary. Your Bible, in short order, tells us he's out and about. He's real. He means to devour. He's an enemy of truth. He is a personality. He has an attitude. He has an agenda. And so, Father God, we pray that your truth would permeate our thinking and our lives today. And if there's anyone here that does not yet know the Lord Jesus Christ, that even today in their minds and hearts, today Satan would suffer the worst blow possibly given to his heart and his mind, and that is to keep people blinded to his existence and blinded to the fact that a hell exists and blinded to the fact that Jesus Christ saves. I guess what I'm praying, Lord, this morning is that you would snatch out of the crown of Satan souls needing to be redeemed, and Father, that you would open up the eyes of the church that we might better contend for the faith that was once and for all delivered unto the saints. We praise you, Lord God, in Jesus' name. And all God's people said, amen. Amen. You can be seated this morning. Awesome portion of scripture. Looking at a message entitled today, The Second Biggest Problem in Your Life. Can you write that down? That's the title. That's the theme of our teaching today and next week. The second biggest problem in your life. You ought to know it. You say, the second biggest problem in my life? Why don't you just cut to the chase and tell me what is the first biggest problem of my life? Well, the first biggest problem in your life and mine is me, is you. I am the biggest problem in my life. What goes on in the, can I say, sovereignty of who I am? The realm of which God made you and I as rational thinking individuals, of people who can determine and self-determine for ourselves. In that sense, God has given us a great level of sovereignty to make choices and to decide and to really determine where and what we want to do and where we want to go. Right here, Peter opens up with this remarkable call, as you're hearing in verses 8 and 9. It's really known theologically and, by the way, in legal terms. I know this morning I saw one of our great state judges coming into the church this morning to worship. And this term is a legal term that Peter puts out as an injunction. It's a call. It's an authoritative command, a court order, if you would, to the house of God, to the people of God, to take these things seriously. He's announcing to all believers, this is a command. This is an ordered reality that every Christian needs to sit up and take notice of. And I think it's safe to say that many people in the church today mock at the thought of an actual personal Satan. And that's too bad. That's tragic. I think it's C.S. Lewis in Mere Christianity that says, regarding those who say, I don't believe in a devil, but if there is a devil, Lewis says, people ask, I'd like to meet him to prove it. And C.S. Lewis says, don't worry. If you stay on the same course that you're on now, you'll meet them. Whether you like it or not is something to be determined. Oh, he's real all right. The Bible says that he's a fallen angel. He is a cherubim of high-ranking order. The Bible says, as I've mentioned in one of our Isaiah studies not too long ago, the book of Isaiah tells us that he has his own will. And Satan, or Lucifer, he goes by also the title Devil, Diablos, a destroyer, or Apollyon, or Abaddon in the Bible. He is the king, the ruler over the demonic forces. By the way, I don't want to freak you out right now, but I'll just say this to stimulate your hearts to study more. There are angels, and then in the rank of angels, there are angels that are, I would say, are intact angels. They've kept their first estate, as it were, as being servants of the Most High God. And then the Bible talks about another group of angels that are fallen angels. And they seem to move and to go about in the Bible from Genesis to Revelation in certain particular ways and peculiar ways to them and to their world, to their realm. And then there's the realm of demons, totally different name for them. Demons are different than fallen angels, make no mistake about it. And the Bible makes it clear that Lucifer, the devil, Satan, is the ruler of that dark world and that he is in control. But what we're looking at today is the fact that you and I, if you know it or not, are involved and engaged in what the Bible calls spiritual warfare. You and I are engaged in it right now, and to the level of degree of warfare, that's determined by you. But the Bible's very clear about this, and we'll be learning in the next 2 weeks about this warfare. I found it interesting. I've had a glorious opportunity. I've had a chance to speak at Quantico, Virginia, among the Marine Corps and Navy. I've had a chance to speak to a group of special operators in San Diego for the United States military. But one of those gentlemen I spoke to quite some time ago had told me, he was a U.S. Marine, but he was a Navy SEAL. I think you know that the Department of Navy has under it a group called the Marines. The Marines answer to the Navy. And so the U.S. Navy SEALs is made up of Navy and Marine personnel. This particular young man was a Marine, and he was in one of the noted, famous SEAL teams. That comes to your mind just me mentioning that. And he had told me something. He had now done 6 years in the SEALs, and he was out as a defender, called it a private contractor, but under U.S. State Department employment somewhere in the Middle East. And he had told me when he was here, he said, you know, when you come out of BUDS, when you graduate from BUDS training and you become a SEAL, he said, in short order, you are absolutely convinced that you are invincible. You, at that young age, with the training that is the most elite in the world, with a nation behind you in all kinds of ways, you are completely convinced that it's almost seemingly impossible for you to die. That even if you got shot, there's so much stuff that you have on your body that can cordon portions of your body off so that you don't bleed out. And if you are bleeding, there are a group of men around you who will, listen, put a PICC line in their own body and give blood to you until help arrives. We are invincible. And it's in the mindset of the Navy SEAL or U.S. Special Ops. And that they go into battle with this intensity and this ferocity, if we can put it that way. Completely convinced. If man can go into battle in that kind of level of confidence, I'd like to submit to you these next 2 weeks that the Christian today lives and ought to live in a level of confidence that overshadows what the U.S. SEALs or anyone else can be taught. Can you hear what I'm saying? I believe things in the material world are just pictures of what we can experience in the spiritual realm.
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2: If we can be bold going into battle and thinking we're invincible, how much more true is it for the Christian if we truly believe in the power of the Word of God and the indwelling of the Holy Spirit in our lives? That according to the Bible teaches us that until Christ calls us home, we are invincible. The Bible tells us over and over again that nothing can stop us. Death cannot stop us. Think of that. Yeah, I thought you said, wait a minute, death. No. Death only promotes the believer. Death is our graduation day for the believer. But all from that moment we start in this warfare of the spiritual realm to the time that we see the Lord, all of this is a promised victory. God has said to us that there is no weapon that is formed against us that shall prosper, that there is no created thing that can separate you and I from the love of God, that all implements and armaments have been given to us to wage a war in an invisible realm that the enemy of our souls, the devil, must succumb to. But so few of us know the power of the battle. So few of us know what it's like to be in a battle. And yet, listen, all of you as a believer, are you a Christian today? You're in the battle. And the enemy's plan is to be involved in that battle against you, because he is. We'll see how much so. But to keep you from being alert or awake to the fact that there is in fact a battle raging about you. One verse to get us ready. Matthew chapter 28, verse 19 to 20. I'd like, you know, write that down in your margins of 1 Peter 5:8. Jesus had given us and his church a mission, and to that he gave to a small group of special ops. In Matthew 28, verse 19, Jesus said, "Go therefore and make disciples of all nations." That's the goal, by the way, disciples. "Baptizing them in the name of the Father and of the Son and of the Holy Spirit, teaching them to observe all things that I have commanded you. And lo," or behold, "I am with you always, even to the end of the age." You cannot get a better deployment mission than that. Jesus says, "All authority's been given to me, and I give it to you. And I am sending you out on a mission into this dark world." Listen, until Christ comes back and takes this earth in his rightful ownership, according to the Bible, Satan is the ruler of this age. That may shock some of you. The Bible says Satan is the ruler of this age, and you ought to wake up to the reality that there's a lot going on in the world that is under the control of the wicked one, says the Bible. Don't confuse the issues of life that seem to contradict the love of God. The issue is there are two kingdoms colliding. And right now, as a Christian, raise your hand if you're a Christian. I'm going to see you. Okay, look. Right now, you and I live in enemy-occupied territory. The enemy has taken this world. He robbed it from us in the Garden of Eden. He's had it ever since.

0: the image. Let's see. Does this image come to your mind? Does not come to my mind. Maybe in Hollywood. Does that bother you? That shouldn't bother you. You want to know why this shouldn't bother you? It's so ridiculously obvious. That's why it doesn't bother me. Say, Pastor, I don't like that. Well, then we'll show you the next slide. Now, I don't know about you. I don't know who that guy is. If you know, don't tell me. I want to be innocent. That guy to me looks like Satan to me. Now, that may be your brother. I don't know. But he's not going to show up with horns on his head. He's going to show up with this seductive, I'm cool, I'm everything person thing. I don't know. That guy bothers me. Maybe you say, oh, he's so handsome. There's a handsomeness about this dude that makes it creepy. I don't even want to know that guy. We say, yeah, that's, now that you mentioned it, that's kind of over the top. Yeah, I see that. He's kind of got them. He doesn't have horns, but he's got interesting eyebrows that kind of make horns appear in your imagination. See, no, I can't. Listen, Satan may come to you with a nasty picture of horns in a shadow, or he may come to you in a seductive play like this, or you know what? He might even come to you looking like maybe the next guy here. There you go. Look. No, I'm not saying George Clooney's Satan. What I'm saying is this, that guy's, he's got one of the most recognizable faces in the world, and I know this. I don't know this because I know this. I know this because I found out what women think. Women love this guy because he's got a real compassionate, he's handsome with a real compassionate tone about him, and there's a little boyness that the lady said. He's just so cute. There's a boyness. No matter how old he gets, there's a boyness about him. There's a sweet innocence about him. Listen to this. You don't even know this guy. And yet people are looking at him and they're making an assessment, a judgment call, that there's an innocent boyness about him. And in this world that you and I live in, the more and more I read my Bible, this is where I land. I land in a world where there's a devil who the last thing he wants to do on earth is to spook you. The last thing he wants to do is get you on guard and get you armed. He wants to come to you with a gentle smile and compassionate eyes and in somewhat of a handsome look, because I think Satan, according to the Bible, Scripture says that he was the most beautiful created angel God ever made. And he's got the ability to appear. Now, there's a lot of humor in the things I just showed you, but not really if you think about it. Point number one in our study today, the second biggest problem in your life is Satan's ability to blind you from reality. Can you write that down? And by the way, if you see anybody not writing this down, they need to write it down more than anybody else around them. You need to write this down because of the urgency of all this stuff. Satan's ability to blind you from reality. Verse 8, he says, be sober and be vigilant. Can you mark those words? Be sober, be vigilant. And in this, we look at spiritual disciplines. What is it? Satan's ability to blind you from the reality of having spiritual disciplines in your life. Listen, Christian, it is hard. Can I confess for all of us? And after I throw myself under the bus, I'm going to want an amen, okay? Can I confess for all of us that it is hard to pray? It's hard to do the right thing. It's hard to walk the straight and narrow. It is a discipline. Can someone say amen to that? It's not easy. Listen, we are enemy-occupied territory. It's not easy. It's never going to be easy. A, quote, Christian who's got it easy, I wonder if they're a Christian.
1: 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Thanks for spending some time with us today. And don't forget to rest upon God with all your weight and not let the devil get any part of us. 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A series that takes us through the life and times of the Apostle Peter, whose love for Jesus Christ carried him through some great persecution, and whose compassion for others still inspires us today. And we'll continue on the next edition of Real Life Radio. This Independence Day, don't just celebrate America's 250th birthday.

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If someone was to ask you, hey, how do you get to heaven? There's a variety of answers that you'll probably get. Live a moral life. Be baptized. Become a church member. Do more good stuff rather than bad. There's only one right answer. And it's vitally important that we pick the right answer. As Pastor Pancho will explain on today's program of On the Level, as we continue our series of studies in the Gospel of John, today we find ourselves in chapter 3. And we'll be learning and considering how we enter the kingdom of heaven. That's what we'll have considered on today's program, coming up next on this edition of On the Level Radio.

0: And now with today's program of On the Level, here's Pastor Pancho.
1: The kingdom of God is a reality. In the kingdom of God, there's a realm. And the realm is empowered and governed by a king. And who is the king? The Lord Jesus Christ. The King of kings and the Lord of lords. He says, you can see the kingdom, but you must enter the kingdom of God. And then he says to him, unless one is born of water and the Spirit, he cannot enter the kingdom of God. There are two explanations for that. You take whatever you want. One says that it is a physical birth. When women give birth, sometimes the water sac breaks and water gushes out. And thus, that is the physical birth. And then you have the spiritual birth. Others say that it's in combination, it is a reference to baptism. Symbolically, we are buried with him in baptism and raised in newness of life. Take whatever you want. It doesn't matter. People split hairs over all that. When we get to heaven, we'll ask that question. I wouldn't ask him. I'm already in heaven. Who cares? I don't care. Go stand in line for the next 10,000 years. You know, I'm going to have a feast over here. And then when you come back 20 years from now, when I see you, let me know. I'm not going to worry about it. We know that the born-again experience. You must be born again. And then, verse 6, that which is born of the flesh is flesh, and that which is born of the Spirit is spirit. Someone said this, that as a Christian, we are born twice and we die once. Without Jesus, you're going to be dead two times and you're going to be born one time. Let me explain. If you are born from your mother's womb one time, you're a sinner, you receive Jesus Christ, you become born again. And then we're all going to die physically one death. But we will not encounter the second death, that is spiritual death, Revelation chapter 20. So, if you're a Christian, if you're a non-Christian, you're going to be born once from your mother's womb. You're going to die what I call the Rose Hills Forest Lawn death. And you'll experience the second death, spiritual death, separation from God in total darkness, where there's gnashing of teeth, where the worm never dies. That's it. So I'm born again. I'm going to die once. And then I go to the presence of the Lord. What a wonderful hope to have. What a wonderful hope. You must be born again. He says in verse 7, do not marvel that I said to you, you must be born again. You see, Nicodemus was responding in the physical realm. Jesus was speaking spiritual things. You see, just like you and I, before we became Christians, we didn't understand the realm of spirituality. We couldn't understand the things people were saying. People would pull out the Bible. In my days, they had a little booklet called the Spiritual Laws. Anybody remember that? And they give me a little booklet from Campus Crusade. And they will take you down what we call the Roman Road. And they'll open the scripture. And I just said, dude, I just don't get it, man. You know, if God is a God of mercy, you know, why are people suffering around the world? See, that was my thing. Why is there so much poverty, man? You know, why people like Roosevelt can't read English? Why? I had all these whys. And in those days, you know, I was into Umas, La Raza. I was on walkouts. And then we would go, they would tell us, if news media come and talk to you, don't speak anything because you don't know what to say. Call her because she is the coordinator. And when media would come, why are you walking out? What? I don't know, but you know, we're walking out, you know, because we got to walk out. Because we got to walk out and stuff, man. Why are you walking out? We got to walk out because, you know, the cafeteria food is all messed up, man. And we were all into that. Ignorant. I mean, ignorance and culture. When Millie said, I'm a Christian now, I said, you went to parochial school since you were a little girl. You're from Lincoln Heights. And you went to Sacred Heart of Jesus. You and your little red sweater getting off the 50 bus in Soda Street. You did all that? And then you just left our faith? It's like Bob Dylan's song, you had no faith to begin with. How does it feel to be a rolling stone? You ain't got no faith. You never had faith to begin with. And thus, Nicodemus is asking a wonderful question. He's not dumb. Except that he's being blown away. He says, man, what do you mean born again? And Jesus said, don't freak out, man. He said this, do not freak out. Verse 7. See, if I say marvel, that's why, you got to put a little thing in here. He said, this is my East LA version. Look it. Don't freak out, man. You must be regenerated. Degeneration is going backwards. Degenerate. That's what you ever heard that word? No, you're degenerate. You're going backwards. Regenerate, that means you're going forward. You are being regenerated. There's power inside of you. He says you must be born again. And when we are born again, Jesus is speaking about radically the mind, the heart, the will, the hope. Everything changes. The dreams that you thought were dreams, and you say, I'm going to have my dream one of these days. I am going to do it. I'm going to do it my way. And we're going to get our degree. We're going to get our business. This is what keeps me going. One of these days, I'm going to open up my own business. I'm going to own my own firm. I'm going to get rich. I am going to get out of this place. And that keeps you going. And I think that's wonderful if you don't have God in your life. At least you have some propulsion. At least you have something that makes you go. But is it the will of God? When the will of God comes in, sometimes you have to leave your boyfriend that you're shacking up with, or your girlfriend, as fine as she is, you got to walk away. If it's really love, God will put you right back together. You see, there's a lot of decisions we have to make. We have to break up relationships because they were not of God. We have to break up our friends. There are people in Christianity, they still like to go with their friends, non-Christian friends, to go and just party. What is that?

they still go and hang around. Now, I can't blame them because I did that. You see, I've been ingrained to go with my friends. They know me. I know them. They got stuff. I got stuff. And we'd ride and we'd ride. And we were like brothers. But we were like drug brothers. Hey, what up? What up? You got something for the head? Chimo, hey, got it. Boom. We will not even say, how's your mother? How's school doing? How's your girlfriend? How's your life? Hey, you got stuff? I got stuff. I got stuff too, man. Okay, lay down the line. There it is. Boom. That's it. And they just put a little music, you know. Wow. We're having fun now. Oh, yeah. Yeah! And he says, hey, man, you want to go to the hat, man? Hey, go to the hat. Pastrami, man. Drink again. Go back to the house. That's it. The whole day. Every single day. It has to get tired, but you know, it doesn't because we're blind. We don't know nothing else. We got a little boundaries. We got a little boundaries. Soto Street, Olympic, Lincoln Heights, Atlantic Square. That's all. That's all. That's it. We were lost. We were lost. So he says, don't freak out. Verse 8. The wind blows where it wishes. And you hear the sound of it, but cannot tell where it comes from and where it goes. So is everyone who is born of the Spirit. You see, it is surmised that Nicodemus was trying to figure it out. Born again. Born again. See, back in the 70s and 80s, when you would tell somebody, you need to be born again, they knew about Christianity. But then in the 70s, we have a song, I'm born again. And now you say, you need to be born again. And now it has a new age kind of concept now. You got to just be born again. Ooh, I'm a butterfly. Yes. I was a worm before. I'm born again. And now it has lost the Christian perspective. You need to be born again. But you need to have your whole constitution radically. It is called a transmutation of character. I mean, total transmutation. How else can anyone forgive you of your past? There isn't no medicine. There isn't no study. There's no classroom. There is no place where you can go and get a license to get a degree for you to expunge the guilt that you have in your mind. And the Bible says when God forgives you, He forgives you not only of all your sins, but He what? He forgets them. The Bible says that the blood of Christ cleanses us not only from all sin, but it purges our conscience. Purges our conscience from dead works. The Bible says we were slaves of sin, but through Jesus Christ we became slaves of righteousness. And the fruit of being a slave of righteousness is peace, eternal life, hope, and peace. The fruit of the dead or the spiritual, the sinful slave is wrath, confusion, and eventually spiritual death. That's the fruit. So Nicodemus is bewildered. So Jesus takes a concept from nature. He says, listen, don't freak out. Can you see the wind? No. Can you feel it? Yes. Do you see it? No. But can you see the effects of wind? Yes. I can see litter lifting up. I can see leaves lifting up. I can feel my hair going back. Yes. Yes, I see the effects of wind. I feel it. If you've ever been to Hawaii, Pali Lookout, and one of those current days, it is heavy, man. You can actually pretend you're skiing. You can go all the way like this, like all the way down. And that wind is just taking you back. It feels like you're in a wind tunnel. You feel it, but you can't see it. I can't tell me, oh, look, it's coming from over there. Stay over here. Oh, now it's coming from over there. No. You just feel the pressure, and you feel the wind hitting your face, and you feel it, but you can't see it. And yet you can't deny it. Explain the wind. We cannot. We cannot explain the wind. And thus, Jesus said, well, don't freak out about being born again. Just as there is natural things in this world that we still can't explain, being born again is just like that. Verse 9, Nicodemus answered and said to him, how can these things be? Jesus answered and said to him, are you the teacher of Israel?

0: do not know these things? Most assuredly, I say to you, we speak what we know and testify what we have seen, and you do not receive our witness. Why? Well, you see, after he told him he must be born again, you see, the natural man and his inability to understand the spiritual things of God. This is why when you have an individual who's not a Christian and you get upset, some mothers tell me, you know, my son, you know, he's still on drugs. You know, I don't know what else to do. He doesn't understand me. And I say, well, understand what? I started to speak to him about God, and then I get angry, and then he makes me cuss at him. And he says, you see, you're not a Christian. He said, but he gets me so angry, Pancho. He gets me so angry. He gives me an attitude, and I flesh out, and I go, boom, I smack him down the face, and I start cussing him out. Is that bad? I said, well, it is. But that's exasperation and frustration. But you see, if you find someone dead, he's dead. And you say, you go up to the dead guy, he goes, why are you drinking? Tell me why you're drinking. Oh, you don't want to talk to me, huh? Don't you know that God loves you? He's dead. Won't you be stupid for you to talk to a dead person? He's dead. And yet, that's the way it is. They don't understand. Think about your own dilemma before you became a Christian. Did you hear the gospel and you say, I hear bells. There are bells on the hills, but I never heard them ringing till I met you. No, we repel. Don't talk to me about that, man. No. What do you mean? Get out of here, man. You know, I like my lifestyle, man. I like my religion. I like what I do. You know, you're into this Montebello Calvary Chapel. They're a cult, man. They're look at all those guys. They're outside with red vests. They don't let you in, man. They got red vests. And you got to know people, man. It's a cult. Everybody has Bibles, man. You know the guy? Check the guy out, man. No, listen. John chapter 3, verse 19. The Bible says that man love darkness. It doesn't mean that they like a dark room. Darkness stands for evil. They love it. They love going in the night. You ever met people who call night owls? We call them nocturnal rats. They go out like I used to go out. I never went out at 8 o'clock at night. 9 o'clock. Never went out at 10 o'clock. That's for the... We get to the place around 11:30. Tore up already because we couldn't afford to buy all the booze inside. So we walk all tore up to the Apesta house right here. We go, oh. And there was no room to dance. You don't need to know how to dance. Just put your thumbs up, put them to your chest. Sweating. All sweaty, after it's over, you don't even know who you're dancing with because by the time you turn around, she was gone. So you just alone, everybody disperses, and you go over there and you get your drink, and that's it. And after we get out, you want to go to the hat, man? Let's go to the hat. That was it. That's sad. I don't mean to bring that up, man. Man love darkness. What is the second reason? Unable to listen to God's word. Jesus said to them in this dialogue, he says, you know why you don't listen to me? He says, because you do not hear my voice. That's it. Unable to listen to God's word. They can listen to everything else, but the moment you mention the Bible or Jesus Christ, they shut themselves out. There's no personal relationship with God. John chapter 10, verse 22. He said, you are not my sheep. My sheep hear my voice. And they know me as I know them. So if they don't know Jesus as their personal Savior, they can hear the voice of Christ. And then, fourth, here it is. They're spiritually dead. What does that mean, spiritually dead? Well, in Ephesians chapter 2, it says also they are children of wrath. Ephesians 2, verses 1 to 3. He said, and you, Christian, Jesus made alive, who were dead in trespasses and sins, in which you once, past tense, walked according to the course of this world, according to the prince of the power of the air. Who's that? Satan, the devil. The spirit who now works in the sons of disobedience, among whom also we all once conducted ourselves in the lust of our flesh, fulfilling the desires of the flesh and of the mind, and were by nature children of what? Wrath. You see, we were motivated by the lust of our desires, by the desires of the flesh and the desires of a mind. What kind of mind? A mind that had enmity against God, because the mind, the carnal mind, the Bible says in Romans, that is hate or enmity between God. And the mind of a carnal man is not subject to the things of God. And so, the children of wrath, they're spiritually dead, so they cannot hear you. And then also, slaves of sin. Romans chapter 6. They're slaves of sin. People who don't have Jesus Christ, they don't realize that they're slaves of sin. You remember that song by Bobby and James Purifier? I'm your puppet. Put a little string. I'll do some tricks for you. Wink your little eye. Snap your fingers. And I'll do the walking. Just do. And you become a puppet. And you do whatever sin tells you to do. And thus, we become victimized by our own demise. Because we're slaves of sin. See, every slave has a master. The slave of sin has a master. The master is the flesh. It is Satan. It is our will, twisted will. It is our crazy mind. It is the flesh, it is the world. And when we do things as slaves of sin, the fruit of slavery, sin slavery, is not fruitful. It's not productive. It's destructive. And it brings emptiness and nothingness. The mind is not subjected to the things of God because there's enmity. So next time you speak to a person who's not a Christian, be considerate. They're dead, they're blind, they're paralyzed, their mind is messed up, and when they don't want to listen to you, don't get upset. Don't get upset. You have an obligation, not only a biblical responsibility, but I think you have an ethical responsibility to tell someone Jesus loves you. Now, if they don't want to receive the Lord, don't take it personal. Oh, I don't know how to witness. You know, he's upset. And no, it's not that. You see, you probably just dropped the seed. And then someone else comes in and just waters that seed. And then someone else comes in and begins to cultivate that seed now that it's moisture. And then when they come to church or someplace they go, someone reaps. You see, people say, Ponch, I know I brought my father here and he listened to you and he came to know the Lord. I knew that if I bring him to you, you'll bring him to the Lord. And I said, it was you. You see, you did the evangelization. You were patient with your father. You were kind to your father. You shared with your father hours and hours on end. And then one day he was open. Let's go to church. And he heard the gospel from a different person. And it was time for him to receive the Lord. But it wasn't me. It was the cultivation that took place. So don't ever get upset. You see, the mind is not subject to the things of God. And they're also enemies of God. And they're alienated in the mind by wicked works. Colossians 1:21. And then they're spiritually blinded by Satan. 2 Corinthians 4:4 says, the God of this age has blinded the minds of those who do not believe, lest the light of the gospel of the glory of Christ, who is the image of God, should shine on them. So spiritually they've been blinded by the father of all lies, Satan. And then, and here's the last one. Spiritual things are foolishness to him. The Bible says in 1 Corinthians 2:14, the natural man, that's a person who doesn't have Jesus in their heart. They don't have the consciousness of God. The natural man does not receive the things of the Spirit of God. Why? For they are what? Foolishness to him. Nor can he know them because the scriptures are spiritually discerned. That's why Jesus tells Nicodemus, you may be a priest, you may have money, you may have credentials, you may have social power, you may have political power, but you're lost. You're spiritually blind. You don't have the God consciousness. You're trying to enter the kingdom of God by moral achievement, by ceremony, by ritual, by being good. And Jesus said, no. If you want to see the kingdom of God and you want to enter the kingdom of God, you must be born again. And you see, there are times when we really want God and we're confronted with the gospel. And you hear that he loves you, that he's willing to forgive you of all your sin. And all you have to do is repent and be born again. And how can one be born again? By simply saying, Father, I'm a sinner. Forgive me. I accept you into my heart as my Lord and Savior. Fill me with your Holy Spirit. and allow me to be your son or your daughter in Jesus' name. You see, the Bible says in Romans chapter 10 that if we believe in our heart and confess with our mouth that Jesus was raised from the dead, we shall be saved. And you see, that happens only when your heart is open. I cannot force you into the kingdom of God. You cannot force yourself into the kingdom of God. You cannot say, well, you know, if I buy this for God, if I give to the poor, if I offer my services, if I tithe more. God is not looking for that. God is asking you, are you born again?
1: Being a citizen of the kingdom of God is the most important decision anyone will ever make in their life. However, along with the citizenry comes responsibility. God expects us to embody Christ's name, embrace his mission, and obey his word. Jesus teaches us exactly what it takes to enter the kingdom of heaven. As Pastor Pancho has been teaching us in John chapter 3 on this edition of On the Level Radio. 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
1: Today on Bridging the Gap, Pastor Lloyd Pulley reminds us that we are just a bunch of clay pots. And that's actually a very good thing.
2: So many of the ministries and services here to people come from the heart that God has touched somebody to lead and to guide in. And I feel like just as much of a spectator as you, watching God do what none of us could ever do. Paul says it well in 2 Corinthians 4:7, and it's a good reminder for us that we have this treasure in earthen vessels, that our bodies are an earthen vessel. We're clay pots. Some of us are crackpots. But this is the cool thing. We have this treasure in the vessel. The vessel doesn't matter, that the excellence of the power may be of God and not of us.

0: When we realize that we're nothing and have nothing, that's the point where God can use us. God can make something out of nothing. And we see that brilliantly through the story of the feeding of the 5,000. Welcome to Bridging the Gap with Pastor Lloyd Pulley. We'll be looking at John chapter 6 today, where we see the heart of God and some valuable principles that can help us as we set out to serve God. Here's Pastor Lloyd with the familiar story of the feeding of the 5,000.
1: John's gospel is very unique. He's essentially showing forth Jesus in all of his authority through the signs that he does. Last chapter, verse 23, kind of sums up how you should look at Jesus, that he is to receive the same honor as God the Father. If you don't honor the Son, you're not honoring the Father. If you honor the Son, you're honoring the Father also. It's like the same honor. And verse 23 should silence all those who basically make Jesus less than God, because this puts that in the grave. It's very clear what Jesus was referring to. Now, John records in chapter 6 two more signs that are quite essential, and then there's going to be a longer teaching on the idea of what happened at the end of John. We're going to look at these signs in the first 21 verses, the feeding of the 5,000, which is the only miracle recorded in all the Gospels, and Jesus walking on water, and of course then coming into the boat and immediately to the other side. So there's a power over matter, over nature, over time. And pretty essential. And you get the response of the people too, which corresponds with that. So verse 1 begins with "after these things." Now, the period of time has actually, after John the Baptist was imprisoned and killed and Peter makes his big decision, there was a 2-year period. John doesn't cover all the details of that. In fact, the Synoptic Gospels cover that in detail, many of the miracles he did, many of the things he did. John just focuses on these two things, and that's all you find in this chapter. So after these things, Jesus went over the Sea of Galilee, which is the Sea of Tiberias, after a flurry of ministry for a few years. Now he's pulling his disciples away to get away. Now when we go to Israel, we get on top of this cliff called Arbel. We overlook the valley that comes into Galilee, where Jesus would have come from Nazareth. And then we also look overseeing the first, in the second picture, the whole area where Jesus would have ministered next to the Sea of Galilee. And it's a powerful picture. Then he comes down to the sea. Of course, they get into a boat and they head across to the other side. This boat that you see, a lot of the tourist boats that are there, are built actually after the same model of a first century boat that they found, much smaller. This would hold 75 people. Those boats that Jesus was in would hold a little over a dozen. Very tiny, but they would have went on the other side. And the important picture of this is, of course, they're going to go and get away. It says, verse 2, it says, a great multitude followed him. Now, the Sea of Tiberias is called also the Sea of Galilee and Sea of Tiberias because Tiberias was the city on the western shores that was relatively new by the Romans. And they loved the Galilee region, as I do. It's one of my favorite places. I mean, the salted fish from the lake. They basically had all their army retirees there in northern Galilee. They loved it. And so Jesus runs into a few centurions in that area as well. But this is now, it says, a great multitude followed him in verse 2 because they saw the signs which he performed on those who were diseased. So John just sums up all those 2 years of ministry. These people saw a lot. And now they're following him. And so verse 3 tells you why, you know, Jesus says, Jesus went up on the mountain. There he sat with his disciples. He is, in a sense, getting his disciples away from 2 years of active, busy ministry, going up apart from all the people. It was the Passover, the Feast of the Jews was near, so it's mid-spring, and he wants to get away. Well, problem is, the multitude came anyway. They're a desperate bunch. Jesus lifted up his eyes and seeing a great multitude coming toward him. Mark describes them as they came from all the places. They were watching him as they were getting in the boat, and they were following him along the shore, and they got there even before Jesus got there. And then when he went up on the mountain, the whole multitude comes up. And so Mark chapter 6, verse 33 and 34 kind of covers this. And verse 34 particularly, Jesus came out. He sees this multitude, was moved with compassion because they were like sheep not having a shepherd. So what does he do? He begins to teach them many things. So he went to get a little R&R, but the crowd follows. He can't escape. You know, the other gospel accounts describe that Herod was so blown away at all these things he heard about Jesus. He thought he was John the Baptist raised from the dead. He had killed John the Baptist. Herod was looking for Jesus. Jesus could get away from Herod, but he could not get away from the crowds. So here they are, but all this leads to a few what I'd call impossible moments with Jesus. And that's the essential thing here. Verse 5, it starts by saying this. Jesus lifted up his eyes, seeing the great multitude coming toward him, and then he said to Philip, "Where shall we buy bread that these may eat?" Now, it's important to note, if you read Matthew, Mark, and Luke, they give you this kind of an account. Mark 6 says, the day was far spent. I mean, Jesus had been teaching this whole time. And they came to Jesus and said, "This is a deserted place. Please send them away. Send the crowds away. The hour is late. Send them away that they may go into the surrounding country and villages and buy bread for themselves, for they have nothing to eat." But he answered and said to them, "You give them something to eat." Now, what we find in John is John gives us the details of that. The disciples were tired. There's Jesus, send them away. To teach it all day, no break. We can't feed them, send them away. And Jesus says, "You give them something to eat." Well, specifically, John points out it was Philip that he actually put this test to. And Andrew and Philip kind of play the main characters in this. So John just gives us a little more personal data, not just the generic, you know, disciples saying, send them away. So here's what happens. John specifically points out, he challenges Philip, "Where shall we buy bread that these may eat?" Now, it makes sense that Philip would have been asked because Philip was from Bethsaida. That would have been probably the closest good-sized town at the foot of the mountain where people would have gone for food. Philip would have known what resources were in his hometown. He would have probably realized the impossibility of supplying that much food. He was a quiet but calculating personality. The only other thing that stands out in him is when Jesus said, "Look, if you've seen the Father, you've seen me." And Philip says, "Well, Lord, show us the Father," there in John 14. "Show us the Father," and it's enough. Seeing is believing for Philip. He needs to calculate this. So I believe it's a perfect test for him, and that's exactly what we learn in verse 6. He said this to test him, for he himself knew what he would do. But just as we get into the account of this and kind of put ourselves in the place of Philip, it's always good to put yourself in the text and kind of see and hear and feel what's going on. And in this case, I love what it says here. He tested him because he already knew what he was going to do. Remember this. In fact, memorize this passage. Underline this passage. This will help you navigate quite a few issues you face that sometimes you are in arguments with God about. You're struggling with your maker. Why is he doing this? Why is this happening to me? Just remember John chapter 6, verse 6. He said this to test him, for he himself knew what he was going to do. And remember, Jesus' impossible demands, impossible questions, "Where will we buy bread that these may eat?" I really believe it's always because any impossible demand or expectation that you feel the Lord is giving you, and maybe even excusing yourself, "Well, I'm not like that guy over here. I'm not like that Christian, and I can't do that." And because you're afraid of what God is asking of you to do that you can't do. But don't forget, anytime he expects or demands something of you, it's equate that with a promise. That when you actually do it, you're going to find the power that you never felt you had. And that's really the key here. So let's just look at Philip for a moment. Look, if he had perfect faith, if Philip, having hanging out with Jesus enough, could have said something like, "Well, Jesus, we really don't need to buy bread. I mean, you're the Son of God. Moses fed the children of Israel in the wilderness. And for millions, what is a paltry 5,000 people that are out here? Come on, this is nothing for you." If he had that perfect faith. Or he could have been, "Hey, wait, Jesus, remember Elijah the prophet fed all those prophets with 20 loaves of bread. There was over 100 of them. And then they had all this leftover. So this is no problem for you." He had greater faith, he would have said, "Why are you even worried about bread, Jesus? You're the bread of life. Man shall not live by bread alone." quote the scripture right back to him. But the wild thing here is that so much of our lives are really wrapped up in a test. Will we trust our Lord to provide?
0: We're going to take a quick time out, but stay with us. 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The zip code is 08857. Our message today is called Impossible Moments with Jesus. Once again, here's Pastor Lloyd now with part two.
1: How much better if we would respond if we knew it was a test. That's why I like that John 6:6 to memorize. Just so much of what happens in our life is really about preparation. If you could weigh out the short time you're on this earth, in the short amount of time, relatively speaking, you're breathing oxygen, you're living in a physical body, with eternity, this is your prep ground. This is your training ground. This is to prepare you for something far more glorious. Eye has not seen or ear heard the things that God has prepared for those who love him. But Philip's faith is not perfect. It's still developing just like ours. Thankfully, we can relate by how he answers in verse 7. Philip answers and says, 200 denarii worth of bread is not sufficient for them that everyone may have a little. A denarii would have been a little Roman coin representing a day's wage for the average laborer. So you go to work for your 10 hours, you get a little denarius. He says 200 of those things wouldn't be sufficient for each of these people to just get a little bread. So Philip's saying, never mind where we're going to buy bread. We don't have money to buy that. He's already calculated it. I think maybe Philip was asked because he also was responsible for the disbursements from the fund that Judas was the treasurer. And of course, if you remember, the Bible says that Judas was a thief. He was pilfering from the treasury. And I imagine in the recent board meeting they had, Judas was probably complaining, the funds are really low, so be careful. So Philip is just, we don't have the money. He calculates, he computes, he concludes, we can't do it. He was focused on what was insufficient. But I got to tell you, and I have to remind myself this, I don't recall Jesus asking him what can't be done, but what can be done. And there's a difference. So Philip, you know, he misses that. Now, he passes what I'd call the love test. He's not just like the other disciples saying, send them away. He genuinely cares for them. Maybe he's convicted because he's got his own lunch and he feels a little guilty. But he's no way he can imagine this could actually help. But here's the thing. The Lord always has a purpose for those high expectations. You know, and I think sometimes if we're honest, when we find ourselves in an impossible situation, instead of panicking, we really need to go, okay, Lord, what do you have in mind here? You know, he doesn't put us there to tempt us, to discourage us. He actually wants to show his power. One of my favorite verses in the Old Testament, it comes to a king that is one of my favorite kings. I believe by the name of Asa, and he reminds Asa, who trusted in the beginning, but now began to calculate his own military strategies apart from God. And the Lord sends a prophet to him and says, you know, the eyes of the Lord run to and fro throughout the whole earth, looking for someone that he can show himself powerful through to those whose hearts are loyal to him. He's looking for someone that actually trusts him, that he wants to show himself powerful to. But there's the key. Philip is developing. He passes the one, but he misses this. So those impossible situations are a part of our development. Now, verse 8, now we come to Andrew. One of his disciples, Andrew, Simon Peter's brother, said to him, "Hey, there's a lad here who has 5 barley loaves and 2 small fish." Now, again, only John's the only one in the Gospels that shows that it was Philip and Andrew specifically that had a bigger role to play in the feeding of the 5,000. And Philip was the practical one. You know, we don't have the money. Andrew has kind of a crazy, wild idea. "Hey, I got a boy with a lunch." Unless you think this boy was carrying 5 big Wonder Bread loaves of bread in his sack and 2 big salmon, just keep in mind this was most likely 5 little tortillas and 2 sardines that were either pickled or dried. It was a boy's lunch. And his parents were concerned for him, packed his lunch. He goes, and somehow or another, Andrew finds him and brings him to Jesus. But he admits in the rest of verse 9, "But what are they among so many?" He may have been hanging out with Philip a little too much on the committee to evaluate resources. You know, they take stock of their liabilities. Let's see, 15,000 people to feed. We have assets, 5 tortillas and 2 sardines. And then the conclusion, it can't be done. Which essentially is what a committee does. A committee is a group of people who individually, they can do nothing. But collectively, they can decide nothing can be done. That's how it works. They have special buses for committees. They have 3 brakes and 5 steering wheels on these committees. Look, at the end of the day, anytime you get a group of people together, you pool your ignorance and sometimes you just decide nothing can happen. We don't know what to do. But lest we blame Andrew and Philip for not getting it, you know, keep in mind, even in the Old Testament, Moses was staggered at the problem. After he saw God rescue them across the Red Sea, after all those plagues upon Egypt, and after coming before Mount Sinai and having water come out of a rock and getting bread from heaven. Now again, another trial. The people are complaining, "We're tired of this stinking manna." I mean, manna bread, manna burgers, manna cotti, manna everything, we're done. And Moses is told by God, "Well, then give them to me." He goes, "All right, listen, I'm going to give them meat, not just for one day, not for a week, but for

0: when she was told by the angel that she would bear a child at the age of 90, laughed, said, "Shall I have the pleasure of bearing a child at this age?" And the Lord says in verse 14 of Genesis 18, "Is there anything too hard for the Lord?" Similarly, Jeremiah, the prophet of God, he predicted Babylon coming and destroying the city, and they'd be captive for 70 years. And then the Lord tells him, "Hey, by the way, you know, your brother's property is up for redemption, and you need to go redeem that property and get it in your family's name." And Jeremiah's like, wait a minute. We're going to be out of here for 70 years. You want me to go buy that piece of property?" And the Lord says, "Is there anything too hard for me?" It was just basically telling Jeremiah, those 70 years of captivity, I'm going to bring people back to this land. I want you to have some land for your family, so it's going to happen. Now, just put yourself in the shoes if you're as an American. Let's say, you know, we got the prophet's warning. America's going to be humbled. We're going to be a low-rate nation for 70 years, lose all of our power, prosperity. You know, the power grid's going down. Food chain supply is going to die. We're going to have all kinds of wars and problems, and everything's going down. Whoa, whoa, whoa. 70 years, this is going to happen before it turns around. And then the Lord tells you to go buy a piece of property. I mean, so making it real, it's like crazy. But is there anything too hard for the Lord? So Andrew brings the boys lunch. For whatever reason, he's inclined to bring this lunch to Jesus. And though we can explain it, it makes no sense. He does it, and the impossible thing happens. So no question with Jesus, if you see what he already said. He already knew what he was going to do. And for me, to be honest with you, I have come to accept. I have no clue what God is doing in a situation or that situation or this or that and this problem and that. I have no clue. But I do know this. The Lord knows. So you might hear me say that a lot. The Lord knows. But Pastor, the Lord knows. Yes, but what? The Lord knows. But what about the Lord knows? I tell myself that all the time. I'd encourage you as well, because what is the use? If you can't calculate it out, are you going to torture yourself with it? Bring what you have to the Lord and say, "Well, Lord, I don't know how you're going to use this, but here it is." Whether it's a first-time mother in shock of a sea of mounting diapers and her life is over, and I mean, the shock to their system trying to adjust to caring for this child 24/7. Or a single feeling left out, all their friends are getting married, or a husband waiting anxiously for the doctors to figure out his wife's condition in the hospital. And look, our prayers are never meant to instruct God what to do, although many times that's how we pray. "Now, Lord, if you just do this and you take care of that, and I've got it all figured out, God, if you just follow my plan." Or we educate God. "Now, God, did you know this is happening? Did you know this is, look what God," and most, if you listen to people praying, a lot of times it's either instructing God or educating God. He knows. But this is the ministry. What you have, you bring it to Jesus. So we bring our little loaves and fishes to Jesus. This is really what I share with all our leaders and all of our pastors and all our elders and all the people serving the ministry. This is what ministry is. We can't be under the illusion that we've got it, that we're the answer for the hour. We've got loaves and fishes, let's be honest. And unless the Lord multiplies it, we're going to go pretty hungry.
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2: Pride calls out God's armies. God sets himself in battle array against the person who walks in pride. You're on the opposite side of God if you're walking in pride today. So if you struggle with pride, or you find yourself just giving into it from time to time, just remind yourself, God, I'm on the opposite side of God right now. I need to get back over and walk in humility.
1: In Proverbs 8:13, we read, "To fear the Lord is to hate evil. I hate pride and arrogance, evil behavior, and perverse speech." This is just one of many places in Scripture where God makes it clear what he thinks of pride. He resists the proud, but gives grace to the humble. We're going to take notice of that today on A Daily Walk through a study of 1 Peter chapter 5. You're about to hear an exhortation from Peter to a group of suffering saints to be clothed with humility. Here is Pastor John Randall.
2: If you have your Bibles, if you'd open with me now to 1 Peter chapter 5 this morning, beginning in verse 5. As we consider together, standing fast in suffering. 1 Peter chapter 5, beginning in verse 5. If you'd follow along with me. "Likewise, you younger people, submit yourselves to your elders. Yes, all of you, be submissive to one another and be clothed with humility. For God resists the proud, but gives grace to the humble. Therefore, humble yourselves under the mighty hand of God, that he may exalt you in due season, casting all your care upon him, for he cares for you. Be sober, be vigilant, because your adversary, the devil, walks about like a roaring lion, seeking whom he may devour. Now resist him, steadfast in the faith, knowing that the same sufferings are experienced by your brotherhood in the world." As we come to the end of his letter, the Apostle Peter gives some final words of encouragement and exhortation to the believers that were suffering. 21 times in this letter, Peter referred to the subject of suffering. And the Bible has much to say on this particular subject. For one thing, suffering may be a form of discipline from time to time. I say that because in Hebrews chapter 12 and verse 5, it says, "And have you forgotten the exhortation which speaks to you as sons? My son, don't despise the chastening of the Lord. Don't be discouraged when you are rebuked by him. For whom the Lord loves, he chastens and scourges every son whom he receives." God loves us so much that he will at times use his rod and his staff as a comfort to us to make sure that we're staying on the right track. And because of his love, he will chasten us and discipline those whom he loves. If someone says, "Well, I do whatever I want and I don't ever experience any kind of chastening," what are you talking about? My question to you is, are you a child of God? Because if you're a child of God, he loves you enough that he will allow these things to happen. Another reason sometimes for suffering is suffering enables Christians to identify with and encourage others who are suffering. In 2 Corinthians chapter 1, verse 3, the Apostle Paul declared, "Blessed be the God and Father of our Lord Jesus Christ, who is the Father of all mercies and the God of all comfort, who comforts us in all our tribulation, that we may be able to comfort those who are in any trouble with the comfort with which we ourselves are comforted by God." Have you ever gone through something personally that God has taken you through, a dark season, a difficult valley in your walk with the Lord, only to come out the other side and to come across someone who is in the exact same set of circumstances, and you were able to give to them the comfort that you received from the Lord when you were in that same place? Sometimes God allows that. He encourages us to be compassionate toward others through what he allows us to go through. But I also think at times suffering reminds us that the earth is not our ultimate home. That this is just a temporary dwelling place. Friends, listen, we don't get too comfortable here. We're on our way to somewhere much better. We're on our way to glory where the former things have passed away. There's no more sorrow. There's no more suffering. There's no more pain. We're going to be in the presence of the Lord for eternity. And there are moments when you get to this place of suffering physically, and I've watched it. I've seen it happen in the lives of people I've loved where they have so desired in the moment, I just want to be with Jesus. And the suffering was that final thing which weaned them from this world and just said, I'm ready. Lord, take me now. I'm ready to be with you. Well, for those in the first century church, they were suffering. The persecution was very real. And the trials were extremely painful at times, even costing them their lives. And when Peter opened this fifth chapter, you remember, he first of all exhorted the pastors, the elders, to faithfully care for the sheep that had been entrusted to them. And if they would serve and protect and direct and minister, they were promised that they would be rewarded by the chief shepherd when he appears. But now Peter turns his attention to the rest of the members of the body of Christ, and he provides them with four specific exhortations to see them through their season of suffering. And within these exhortations, this is something I discovered as I was studying this once again, is that the areas in which he exhorts them are the very areas that we actually struggle and battle with when we are suffering. And I think you'll see it as we go on. The first thing that he mentions, number one, is be clothed with humility. Clothed with humility. Look at what it says in verse 5. Likewise, you younger people, submit yourselves to your elders. Yes, all of you. Be submissive to one another and be clothed with humility. Peter had exhorted the church leaders to submit to the chief shepherd. And now he's asking the congregation to submit to the elders who were to humbly serve and care for them. The writer of Hebrews says something similar in Hebrews chapter 13, verse 17. He said, obey those who rule over you and be submissive, for they watch out for your souls and those who must give an account. And let them do so with joy and not with grief, for that would be unprofitable for you. Now, for some reason, Peter here singles out the younger people. He talked about the elders. Now he talks about the younger people. Why do you suppose he does that? Perhaps because when we are younger, we think we know everything. I don't know if you have children or if you have raised them or are raising them. We have a tendency when we are younger to have everything figured out and rebel. That's just, and we just do that. And the old saying, when I was a boy of 14, my father was so ignorant, I could hardly stand to have the old man around. But when I got to be 21, I was astonished at how much the old man had learned in 7 years. Peter says, hey, you younger people, learn from those who have been around a little bit longer. The word that he uses for submit here was actually a military term that was used to keep order in ranks. In a non-military sense, it describes a voluntary attitude of cooperation. I think of being teachable, assuming responsibility, carrying a burden. Hey, younger men, listen to the older men. Younger ladies, listen to the older ladies. Learn from one another. You know, for me, it is a blessing, and I've had the privilege of sitting down with older men in the ministry and hearing their stories and what they've gone through and how they've pastored and now I find that I'm becoming that older man to younger men and sharing with them what God has taken me through over the last 3 decades of serving Jesus. But Moses had Joshua, and Paul had Timothy, and Barnabas had John Mark. Paul exhorted the older women, you remember in Titus 2, to disciple the younger women. Teach them. Show them by example. I personally, again, love to sit down with the older, but I also love to sit down with the younger. And I get to do that on a regular basis and hear their heart for serving the Lord and be inspired. And so there is to be mutual submission in the body of Christ, to be clothed with humility. And this is something that I think it's important to understand this, folks, that we can learn from one another in this room. Everybody in here in this room knows more about something than you do. I mean, don't get proud, but that's just a fact. We can all learn from one another. We can all glean from one another and grow together. But in order for that to happen, especially when you're going through a difficult time, is to be, as it says here, clothed with humility. Clothed with humility. This is a word that is used only here in the New Testament. And it is the word that describes an apron that a servant would wear while working. And it literally means to tie something on oneself with a knot. So you would take this apron and you would tie it on yourself. You literally were being clothed with the apron of a servant. You were tying it on. It was a part of you. No doubt that Peter was remembering the night of the Last Supper when Jesus, it says, girded himself with a servant's towel and he began to wash all of the disciples' feet, leaving them an example, a model for them, and to encourage them, as I have done for you, so you also ought to serve one another. This was an example he left for them. Clothed himself with absolute humility. I'm sure that today, I can tell by looking at you, that you gave some thought as to what you would put on before you came. The guys, we just kind of roll with it, you know? Sometimes I get out before my wife wakes up and I thought that it looked good until I got home. And she said, why did you wear that? I just went for it. I don't know. I just sent it. I wasn't sure. But when you're getting, you know, your ensemble together, guys, when you're getting your outfit on, your drip going, here, listen to you younger people. If you don't know what the drip is, just ask them. They're over here. They'll tell you. Here's the thing. You want to put something on? Here's what you need to put on. Be clothed with humility. Put on the garment of humility. It's not one that we always want to take up. It was John Wesley that observed neither the Romans nor the Greeks had a word for humility. In fact, the very concept was so foreign and abhorrent to them and their way of thinking, they did not have a term to describe it. But for the child of God, for the Christian, observing humility in the life of Christ, it wasn't a pitiable weakness, but rather it was a gem in the casket of virtues that was valuable and seen as something that was pleasing in the sight of the Lord. In Micah chapter 6 and verse 8, Micah said it well. He has shown you, O man, what is good. And what does the Lord require of you? But to do justly, to love mercy, and to walk humbly with your God. Humility is not thinking poorly of yourself. There is such a thing as false humility, which is pride, masked as being humble. Oh, I'm nothing. Oh, I'm terrible. No, you're amazing. I'm not. Tell me again. That is false humility, which is also pride. But humility is not having a poor view of oneself, but it's having a proper estimate of oneself in the will of God. The person with humility thinks of others often before themselves. Jesus said, blessed are the poor in spirit, for theirs is the kingdom of God. In his ministry, Jesus personified humility. There is a great difference when you read through the Gospels and you observe the ministry of Jesus versus the ministry of the Pharisees. The Pharisees loved to have the best seats in the synagogue. They loved the adoration of the people. They loved to be applauded, to be recognized. And Jesus encouraged his disciples to do the opposite of that, to walk in humility. The Apostle Paul knew this well, and in writing to the Philippians in chapter 2, he said in verse 3, let nothing be done through selfish ambition or conceit, but in lowliness of mind, let each one esteem others better than himself. And let each of you look out not only for his own interest, but for the interest of others. This lowliness of mind speaks of humility. It's a mentality. It's a mindset of being humble. Why should we clothe ourselves in humility? Reason number one, it's a command. You'll notice that Peter is not suggesting this. As if it's, you know, think about it. If you're a Christian, you don't have to do it. But if you want to, maybe try it on once. No, it's clothe yourselves in humility. This is a prerequisite to Christianity, walking humbly before the Lord. That's the first reason. The second reason, and equally important, is this. God resists the proud. God resists the proud. Peter here quotes from Psalm 55, verse 22 out of the Old Testament. And the word resist is a strong word. Again, a military term used as of an army drawing up for battle. Pride calls out God's armies. God sets himself in battle array against the person who walks in pride. You're on the opposite side of God if you're walking in pride today. So if you struggle with pride or you find yourself just giving in to it from time to time, just remind yourself, God, I'm on the opposite side of God right now. I need to get back over and walk in humility. In Proverbs chapter 6, the writer of Proverbs said this in verse 16. He said, these six things the Lord hates. So you probably want to make a note of them. Yes, seven are abomination to him. You know what the first one is? Well, there it is on the board. What he hates more, the first thing, a proud look. That's the first thing. Pride. God says, I hate that. I hate pride. There was a story found in the Old Testament, there in the book of Daniel. And Daniel served underneath the king of Babylon, whose name was Nebuchadnezzar. Nebuchadnezzar, oh, he struggled with pride, made a huge statue of himself. Made everybody bow down to it. I mean, he had some issues there. And it was all about him. But as the story goes on, he had this dream, and Daniel finds out about it. And he says, King, listen, I'm paraphrasing. You can read in Daniel chapter 4. But basically what he told him was, hey, King, this is about you. You need to humble yourself. The king was like, thanks, Dan. I'll see you later. So he goes out, and he walks through his palatial garden that he made. And one day, just out of the blue, he's looking at all the stuff he built. And again, I'm paraphrasing. But in essence, he was saying, I am incredible. Look what I built. I'm amazing. Look at all of this I am really something. And when he did that, the Bible says immediately his heart was changed. The Lord turned him into, well, like an animal. It says his hair grew extremely long, his nails grew long, and for 7 years he was out there eating grass like an ox. And just became an animal. And at the very end of that season of being humbled, this is what when he was back in his right mind, this is what he said. There's a conclusion in Daniel chapter 4, verse 37. Now I, Nebuchadnezzar, praise and extol and honor the King of heaven, all of whose works are truth and his ways justice. Listen to this. And those who walk in pride, he is able to put down. It is far better to humble oneself than to be humbled. Better to be broken before the Lord than to be smashed. I mean, it's just better to just take that lower spot. Just humble yourself. You know, there was a young man that came to his pastor and he confessed that he struggled with pride. And he said, Pastor, I really struggle with pride. He said, I get up and I look in the mirror in the morning for quite a while. And I can't help but admire how handsome I am. And the minister said, Son, you don't struggle with pride. Your struggle is with imagination. Pride is blinding. It doesn't see its need. It doesn't recognize its own sin. In fact, pride is one of the original sins. The devil is what he is because of pride. Adam and Eve were removed from the Garden of Eden because they gave in to that temptation of pride. When Paul wrote to the church in Corinth that had a rather inflated view of their spirituality because of all of the spiritual gifts, by the way, they were using out of order. He wrote to them in 1 Corinthians chapter 4 and verse 7, and he said this, who makes you differ from another? What do you have that you did not receive? Now, if you did indeed receive it, why do you boast as if you not received it? In other words, if everything you have is from the Lord, how is it that you are taking vows for him as if it was because of you? How is it that you've allowed yourself to become so arrogant to think that the gifts that you have or the ability that you've been given is somehow just something you came up with on your own and not the God who holds your breath in his very hand? Pride is also something that God says in his word, again, that he hates because it leads to destruction. It is the root cause. Did you know it's the root cause of so many problems, pride? For example, why won't a married couple work through their marital issues? One reason, pride. Why won't we at times admit that we are wrong? Because we're proud. We don't want to be wrong. And pride, you know what pride does? It hinders the work of the Spirit in and through our life. It really does. I was thinking of that Scottish minister who walked proudly into the pulpit to preach his first sermon. And he had a brilliant mind and a good education. He was confident in himself as he faced his first congregation. But the longer that he preached, the more conscious everyone was in that room that, quote, the Lord was not in the wind. He finished his message quickly. He came down from the pulpit with his head bowed and his pride now gone. And afterwards, one of the members said to him, son, if you had gone into the pulpit the way you came down from the pulpit, you might have come down from the pulpit the way you went up. The whole point is stay humble. Pride invites the resistance of the Lord. But a third reason why it is important to be clothed in humility is because God gives grace to the humble. Humility invites the grace of God. The Lord grants us his grace as we humble ourselves. The prophet Isaiah said in Isaiah chapter 57 and verse 15, for thus says the high and lofty one who inhabits eternity, whose name is holy. I dwell in the high and holy place with him who has a contrite and humble spirit, to revive the spirit of the humble, to revive the heart of the contrite ones. When you're suffering, when you're hurting, it isn't always easy to remain humble. But another reason why we are to be clothed in humility is the Lord will exalt us in due time. Therefore, verse 6, humble yourselves under the mighty hand of God that he may exalt you in due time. The word due time means in the proper time or in the appropriate season. God will cause us to rise up spiritually. Jesus said this in Matthew chapter 23 and verse 12. He said, whoever exalts himself will be humbled, and he who humbles himself will be exalted. The humble person realizes that all they have comes from God, that he is the one that is to increase while we are to decrease. So Peter encourages these believers who are suffering to be clothed with humility.
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0: knocking at your front door. Sometimes they're just ordinary problems. But you aren't any ordinary dad. You've led us with a steady calm that was rooted in a lot of prayer. You gave all the time you had, and even the time you didn't. Dads, you stepped up, staying up late to finish work, being the helping hand everyone needed on days that sometimes felt endless. You wrestled with online school, tackled homework you sometimes didn't even understand. You made sure we stayed connected to those we love. Dads, you stepped up and listened when we couldn't handle the circumstances of life. And found extra patience somewhere in your back pocket, even when things boiled over. You led us through trying to understand what was happening in the world, while pointing us back to the Word of God as our source for hope and comfort. Dads, you stepped up and brought fun and laughter whenever you could. But you also showed us that it's okay to feel deep disappointment and loss. Dad, you faced every day with courage, even in the face of uncertainty, and spent more than one sleepless night without any good answers or assurances. But you always made sure we knew this one thing, that we are loved. We are loved by you and by God. Dad, we just wanted to say thank you. Thank you, Dad, for stepping up.
1: Well, that's right. We just want to say Happy Father's Day to everyone, and God bless you guys. Thank you for being fathers. Thank you for being in church. Thank you for setting the example. And thank you for calling upon the Holy Spirit to give you that strength to lead, because that's our given role, is to lead and to love our wives as Christ loved the church. And how did he love the church? He gave himself, yes, dying to self on a daily basis. And it's not an easy thing to do as men, right? But we give it over to God, and he gives us the empowerment to do that. And there's wonderful fruit from that. So we just want to say Happy Father's Day. I want to say good morning to everyone. Morning. And, of course, we want to say good morning to our radio office. Why don't we all say good morning to our radio audience? We're live right now. There you go. So if you're listening on the lamp, good morning to you. A great morning to have. If you're visiting us for the first time, we want to welcome you. And also, you've come into a section of Scripture that, well, it's Father's Day, so we continue on in Revelation, where there's a lot of, carnage and birds eating flesh and things like that. That's things we like as men. You know, this is where we are at. Please turn your Bibles to Revelation chapter 19. Again, if you're visiting, we're going through the Bible. We go through the Bible book by book, chapter by chapter, and verse by verse. And we find ourselves in the 17th verse of Revelation chapter 19, calling it the final battle and a great supper of God. Revelation chapter 19, verse 17. Let's read it, then we'll come back and expound upon it. Then I saw an angel standing in the sun, and he cried with a loud voice, saying to all the birds that fly in the midst of heaven, come and gather together for the supper of the great God, that you may eat the flesh of kings, the flesh of captains, the flesh of mighty men, the flesh of horses, and of those who sit on them, and the flesh of all people, free and slave, both small and great. And I saw the beasts, the kings of the earth, and their armies gathered together to make war against him. Notice that's capital H. If it's not capital H in your Bible, make it. Him who sat on the horse and against his army, again, capital. Then the beast was captured, and with him the false prophet who worked signs in his presence, by which he deceived those who received the mark of the beast and those who worshipped his image. These two were cast alive into the lake of fire, burning with brimstone. And the rest were killed with the sword, which proceeded from the mouth of him who sat on the horse, and all the birds were filled with their flesh. Let's pray. Let's pray, man. Father, we thank you, Lord God, that we do not skip verses. We do not, Lord God, overlook important aspects of your precious word, Lord. And we ask that you would just speak to us, Lord, in this section of scripture. Yes, Lord God, please give to us application. Give to us something that we see here that the Spirit will reveal to us. And of course, God, we pray if there's anyone here who's never given their life to you, Lord, never made serious, Lord God, the relationship that you offer us by grace, by your love, and by your gift through your Son Jesus on the cross. May that change this morning. We ask it in Jesus' name. Everybody said, amen. All right, you agreed with me. That's great. Well, guys, in our last teaching, we read of the glorious appearing of Jesus, the King of Kings and the Lord of Lords, our righteous warrior who comes out of heaven riding a white stallion, if I may say, with his army, which is the church, the redeemed, also the redeemed of the Old Testament and tribulation saints, along with his angels. We will not be an armed like an army, but we trust the word of God to do all the battling for us. And that's still true today. And at the end, I'll give that application. But we must trust the word of God. Friend, do you trust this to be the word of God? You must, because this is where we go. This is where we read. This is our strength for the battles that we face. The battles that we face today. We sing that song, Turn It Around. I love that song. Some people don't like that song. I love that song because it speaks of what God can do in situations and mountains before us and sickness. That we can ask him and we can ask him, please turn it around, God, if it be your will. Jesus' only weapon is his sword. His word, symbolized as a sword, right? The power of Jesus' words will slay all enemies that gather against him, especially those gathered for battle, if you want to call it a battle, at Armageddon. None will get away. For the greater is he than anyone in the world. And you need to know that. He is in you if you're a believer today. And greater is he who is in you than he that is in the world. Small h he. The world itself. The enemy. Satan. This war will last for but a word spoken from his mouth. As long as it takes for the word to be spoken. Whatever word that Jesus will speak. As long as it takes, the battle's over. The battle's over. But how we got to this point in our study has been laid out for us throughout the book of Revelation as we've studied. And more specifically with this satanic battle at Megiddo. How did we get there? Well, looking at Revelation chapter 16, verse 12, it speaks then that the sixth angel poured out his bowl on the great river Euphrates. And its water was dried up so that the way of the kings from the east might be prepared. And I saw three unclean spirits like frogs coming out of the mouth of the dragon, out of the mouth of the beast, and out of the mouth of the false prophet. We here call it the unholy trinity. For they are spirits of demons performing signs which go out to the kings of the earth and of the whole world to deceive rulers of the world, to gather them to battle of the great day of God Almighty. And when this is where we're at, the stage will be set for the second coming of Christ, and that ultimate battle will commence at Megiddo, known as the battle of the great day of God Almighty. I like that, of God Almighty, where the armies of the world led by

Antichrist and false prophet will be defeated. And as we come to the end of our chapter, and what we have here is the aftermath of that battle against our Lord. We're reading of the aftermath. The carnage left after dealing with our mighty warrior, Jesus Christ. So again, let's look at verse 17, where the angel call out for the fowl. He says, "Then I saw an angel standing in the sun." The angel here is standing in a position for all to see. And it seems that the worldwide darkness from the fifth bowl judgment has been lifted. Now every ear will hear and every eye will see. And he cried with a loud voice. The word for loud is megas. He will speak to all living creatures that are left there in the world. But here, he speaks to birds. He speaks with a loud voice, saying to all the birds that fly in the midst of heaven, "Come and gather together for the supper of the great God." The dinner bell is rung. And like I used to see when I used to go to the drive-in back in the 60s, late 70s. Come and get it. And we know from our last few studies that there are two suppers mentioned in Revelation 19. The first is the supper of the Lamb. That's for the church. Those who accepted Jesus as Lord before the rapture. You can call it our wedding reception. We'll be dressed in the fine linen, the righteousness of Christ. It's a wonderful wedding. And we spoke about that a few studies ago. Then we have this, the supper of the great God. For those who were left behind and refused to repent, giving so many opportunities to repent. So many opportunities. Many did repent, right? But many did not. And they refused to repent during the tribulation period. Listen, you don't want to attend the latter supper. You know why? Because you're on the menu. You will be on that menu for the feast of the birds to come and partake. And then the motive for the angel's call. Here it is again, verse 18. That you may eat the flesh of kings, the flesh of captains, the flesh of mighty men, the flesh of horses, and of those who sit on them, and the flesh of all people, free and slave, both small and great. It doesn't matter if you have a title, if you have a position in the world at that time, whether you're poor or whether you're rich, you have been left behind and you have chosen the path of your destiny. Whoever said that God's judgment is for the birds, they may be right. Because we're reading about that here this morning. This is not so much a war, guys, but an execution. All their weapons that they will bring, everything that they would bring to, imagine to fight against God. It is really just an execution. The prophet Joel and the prophet Isaiah spoke of this war. There in Joel chapter 3, verses 12 through 14, it states this. Let the nations be awakened and come up to the valley of Jehoshaphat. For there I will sit to judge all the surrounding nations. Put in the sickle, for the harvest is ripe. Come, go down, for the winepress is full. The vats overflow. For their wickedness is great. Multitudes, multitudes in the valley of decision. For the day of the Lord, circle that in your Bible or write it down in your notes, is near in the valley of decision. There is no place in Israel known as the valley of Jehoshaphat. At least no one has found it yet. But the name Jehoshaphat means the Lord judges. Isn't that interesting? The Lord judges. So it's the valley of judgment. It's the valley of execution. Jesus Christ comes both as the judge and the executioner. And this is what's going on here
this morning in our verses. It describes God's place of battle here, as Joel is explaining to us. A battle at a place that we already identified as Megiddo. There, that portion of land in Israel. A perfect place to have a battle and a war. A perfect place that many generals and many battles had been fought there in history. And many generals would have loved to have a battle there themselves. Isaiah also speaks of this time in Isaiah 66, verses 15 through 16. Listen to what Isaiah says. For behold, the Lord will come with fire. Fire is a symbol, a metaphor for anger and judgment. And with his chariots, like a whirlwind, to render his anger with fury and his rebuke with flames of fire. For by fire and by his, notice, sword, the Lord will judge all flesh. And the slain of the Lord shall be what? Shall be many. So we're kind of painting the picture of what the Apostle John is telling us as the angel is sharing with him this vision, this yet future battle that will take place. And we go to the Bible to learn more of the Bible. The best commentary for the Bible is the Bible. Thank you very much. You guys know that. And we get a kind of a different views, but in the same battle that we're speaking of. Jesus, while he was ministering on the earth for those 3.5 years, Jesus spoke of this day. He spoke of a lot of what we've been studying, didn't he? But in Matthew 24, 24 and 25, right? Those wonderful chapters. But in Matthew 24, verse 26, he said this. Therefore, if they say to you, look, he is in the desert, do not go out. Or look, he's in the inner rooms. Do not believe it. And friends, there are cults that are saying that today. If they would just read their Bible, they realize they're in a cult and a false teaching. But anyway. Verse 27. For as the lightning comes from the east and flashes to the west, so also will the coming of the Son of Man be. What does that mean? In other words, it will be visible. Those living on earth will physically see his second coming. And then he speaks of this aftermath of war in verse 28. For wherever the carcass is, there the eagles will be gathered together. That's the Philadelphia Eagles. No. My kids like the Philadelphia Eagles. That word actually means vultures. I think the King James got it right there. It means vultures. And we know that vultures like carrion. They like to go out. We see them during deer hunting season and deer mating season. We unfortunately see the deers in the road that some of you guys hit and keep on driving. But anyway, they're putting cameras everywhere now, man. Everywhere. Have you noticed that? Anyway, who cares? For wherever the carcass is, there the vultures will be gathered together. So we're getting that scene there in Megiddo, right? We're getting that scene of this great war. So the motive of the angel summoning the birds to Megiddo is not a bunch of symbolism, but the mighty angel is telling it like it is. This will come on that day, described to us, entitled The Supper of the Great God. And yet future, we will be there. We will see that because we come, as I said, with Christ back again at his second coming. We will be there with him. And this is going to be wild, right? This is just going to be amazing to watch, guys. Amazing. Well, let's continue on in verse 19, the gathering. He says, and I saw the beast. Now, we identified the beast earlier when we studied, and he is the Antichrist. However, Revelation speaks of beasts also in the

You really think so? Okay. And this is how blind man is. And this is how man who begins to believe in themselves, you know, and others who believe in an amen, in this unholy trinity. Guys, we've seen it in history. A lot of World War II articles and documentaries. Have you noticed there have been a lot of them? And you know, we need to remember the brave of that time, the greatest generation, I think Brokaw called them. And we need to remember all our warriors. But during that time, man, people were following the Führer. They were following Hitler, and they believed in him, and I'm sure a lot of them had to, right? But they just believed in his doctrine. They believed in his life, and they all ended up in not a very good place in following. The blind, Bible says, follows the blind, and they both fall into the pit. That's right. So John takes us, really, he reminds us and takes us back to Revelation, if you would look there, in the 19th chapter, in the 11th verse. Now I saw heaven open, and behold, a white horse, and he who sat on him was called Faithful and True. Beautiful name for Jesus. And in righteousness he judges and he makes war. So he takes us back to that revelation, the true revelation of Jesus Christ. In verse 14, if you look there, in verse 14 of 19, and the armies in heaven, clothed in fine linen, white and clean, followed him on white horses. And so he is reminding us that this war is against him, Christ, who sat on the horse. And it's against us, the church, the Old Testament saints, and the redeemed of the tribulation period. This is of whom they want to battle. This is of whom they want to fight. He saw the Antichrist. He saw the kings of the earth. Who are those? Well, those who rule under the Antichrist worldwide empire. Note takers, Revelation 17. We spoke and taught on those 10 kings. And their armies. Their armies are armed and must, at this point in history, probably every conceivable advanced weaponry that man could come up with to destroy man. Anything that you can think of now that's so advanced, and some of you even know things that we don't know because you work for the different departments, but you can just think of every conceivable weaponry an army could ever possess is present, you know. But it doesn't matter when you're fighting Christ, because no weapon formed against him will prosper. Amen? And no weapon formed against you will prosper either. That just came to my mind. Thank you, God. But anyway, yeah, anything that they could possess. So they gathered together, it says, to make war against him. Zechariah writes of Jesus' second coming, where he will set his feet, and when he arrives. Zechariah 14, verses 4 through 3 says, then the Lord will go forth and fight against those nations as he fights in the day of battle. Speaking of this battle. And in that day, his feet will stand on the Mount of Olives, which faces Jerusalem on the east. And the Mount of Olives shall be split in two. Imagine that. From east to west, making a very large valley. Guys, we're talking about Israel. We're talking about the land there today. We're talking about the Mount of Olives that is, you can go visit it today. You better go visit it before it cracks. But anyway, if you're a believer, we'll see it. And a very large valley, he says. Notice that. A very large valley. Half of the mountain shall move toward the north and half of it toward the south. So amazing things are going to happen at the second coming of Christ when he comes. But in Acts chapter 1:11, write that down. In Acts chapter 1:11, as Christ ascends back to his Father, the angels told the apostles, because they're all looking up. Whoa! The angels told the apostles that Jesus would return to the Mount of Olives just as he departed. It said, this same Jesus

who was taken up from you into heaven will also come in like manner as you saw him go into heaven. It seems that at the second coming, he sets his foot on the Mount of Olives, then directs his vengeance upon the attacking armies in the Valley of Megiddo. Or he could come down with his armies right to the battle, and sometime during this period, he will set his feet on the Mount of Olives, perhaps maybe after the slaughter. Either way, he's coming to Israel. He's coming to stand on the Mount of Olives. He's coming to stand as the king that he was. We mentioned last week that he's not coming on a colt. He's not coming into Jerusalem on a coat. He's coming as the King of Kings. He's coming as the Lord of Lords. And when he puts his feet there, man, there's going to be this huge earthquake. He's mighty. He's the mighty warrior. Well, moving on and back to Revelation, we see in verse 20 here that the beast and the false prophet will be condemned. Then the beast was captured, and with him the false prophet who works signs in his presence. Now, God could have just slaughtered the beast. God could have just killed them, but he didn't want this. For whatever reason, he wants to do what he's about to do with these two. He captures the Antichrist, again, who is the beast, and with him the false prophet. Now notice this, who worked signs in his presence, by which he deceived, circle that in your Bible, those who received the mark of the beast, that is the 666, and those who worshipped his image. Notice that. They worshipped his image. And these two were cast alive into the lake of fire, burning with brimstone. This verse tells us why people follow a lie, and why people in the past in our own history followed different men who lied, who were false. He says here, it is because the false prophet deceived them. And I would say the Antichrist as well. But mainly the false prophet's main job was to deceive them and to lead them to worship. He was that, if you would, that bishop, that pastor, that deacon of all deacons who would point to their new God, Antichrist. And remember, he goes, after building the temple in Jerusalem, allowing Israel and the Muslims to come together to bring a peace pact so that they would be able to build their temple again. I believe they're on the Mount. They're on the Mount of Jerusalem there. And they will be able to have both the mosque that's there now, and that's a different story. And then Israel will have their temple, which is kind of interesting that they both somehow will be present there. But this is that false peace that he brings. And then in the middle, after things are built and people are living this false peace, perhaps this is also after Ezekiel 38 and 39 has taken place. It could be either before the rapture or after the rapture of the church. He comes to bring peace. He comes to allow Israel to build that. He goes into that temple, right? He claims himself to be what? To be God. You worship me now. You worship me. Which causes Israel to flee, right? Perhaps to Jordan, to be safe there from all of this going on. And then a continued tribulation moves on for another 3.5 years. Interesting stuff when you study it. Guys, we've done studies of this already through our Revelation study. You're welcome, if you're visiting, to go back and study that. But this tells us how all this came to be, and that the false prophet deceived them. In Revelation 13:4, it says they worship the dragon. Who's the dragon? The devil. Bible tells us that. Who gave authority to the beast. And they worship the beast, saying, who is like the beast, who is able to make war with them. That's how deceived they were.

tell you, remember, I think I studied that when I said, I'll tell you who's able to make war with them. And now we're reading it, and we're seeing the aftermath of it. It's God Almighty. It's the one who shut his mouth. It's the one who's come to do war with them. Satan, guys, is the master counterfeiter who, one scholar states, presents substitutes that have enough truth. Please beware of this. Enough truth to make them believable, but enough error to be destructive. And that is so true, guys. It's so true. We need to pray for those people, yes, but be aware of that. We told you on Wednesday night, put on the full armor of God and never take it off. Utilize that sword that is given to us, the Word of God. Know it. It's like when you set bait for a rat. You've heard this. If you've been here any long time here at Calvary, you heard this before. You set this bait, which is 99% corn, but within it, there's 1% strychnine, and it's the strychnine that will always get you, right? They're feeding on the corn. See ya! And it's over, baby. And that's what happens with deception. Oh, there's enough truth to make it believable. But man, then that strychnine gets you. Paul warns us in Galatians, you know this well, in Galatians chapter 6, verse 7 and 8. Do not be deceived. Why did he tell them that? Because there was deception all around the church at that time. People were being deceived, and it's the same today. God is not mocked, for whatever a man sows, that he will also reap. And we're seeing that here, the aftermath. For he who sows to his flesh will of the flesh reap corruption. But he who sows to the Spirit, that's the capital S, speaking of the Holy Spirit, will of the Spirit reap everlasting life. And the Spirit is here today. The Holy Spirit is among us. And it is the Holy Spirit that is tugging at hearts this morning. Those of you who are not saved, those of you who really don't have a testimony, you don't have a testimony. You know, we're not saved by our parents' upbringing, and God bless your parents for raising you as believers, but there has to come a time when you confess yourself as a sinner and accept Christ as your Savior, and it's all done through the Holy Spirit. It's all done through the Holy Spirit. That's right. If you sow to the Spirit, if you humble yourself and say, I am a sinner, I'm in need of a Savior, the Spirit is the one who's tugging at your heart, speaking to you this morning. You will reap everlasting life if you open the door of your heart and allow Jesus Christ to come in. Accept Christ as your Savior. Open and stay in the Bible. Assemble as you are this morning with other believers, both in fellowship and sitting under teaching from the pulpit, teaching the Word of God. We call it expositional teaching. And be watchful. Test all things through the word that you've opened and stayed opened and that you're reading. We began our Wednesday night special summer series last Wednesday. And the title of our summer series is Watch. Watch. It's a word the Lord gave to me as I shared on Wednesday in March. It's just a word, watch, be watchful, be careful, be circumspect. And we began that series last Wednesday. So please come out on Wednesdays and continue on in a series. We took a pause in our Psalm study so that we can just look at all the verses, for the most part, that call us to watch and be watchful. I would encourage you to come out if you can. But these are the things that we need to test. Don't be deceived. There's no reason to be deceived today. If you're heeding the pulpit messages, if you're heeding other brothers and sisters who are speaking into you, what does the Word say? What is the Holy Spirit? Is this a leading of the Spirit, or is this just the leading of the flesh? Guys, we have to know

0: both. We got to be careful in anything we do. He goes on to say again, that back to Revelation, that these two, that is the beast and the false prophet, were cast alive. He kept them so that he may cast them alive into the lake of fire. And then he describes it burning with brimstone. The separation process of the body and the soul for these two must have been, and will be, I should say, right, a horrifying divide. To experience that as they're thrown into the lake of fire, as they're cast into this burning with brimstone. And guys, this is the first mention in the Bible of lake of fire. One guy said it's the final hell. It's the final hell. Ultimate destination of these two, Satan and his angels, and all the unredeemed souls of men from Hades, they will be thrown into this lake of fire at the great white throne judgment. But at this point, we only have the false prophet and the Antichrist. You see, when a sinner dies, a person dies that's rejected Christ and sat in Sunday services and Wednesday night services and thought they're okay and they're good enough, and they realize that they never accepted Christ. Today, when a sinner dies, they too have a separation. The body goes into the grave. Their soul goes to what we call Hades. It's sort of a holding cell. It's not purgatory. That's a false teaching. It's called Hades, where there's still the torment there and the agony. And they're all believers now, but it's too late. Because you have to believe on earth. You have to accept Christ on earth, faith in Christ. And it's too late for them. And it's like a holding cell waiting for them at the great white throne judgment, which we'll read when we start going into chapter 20. So read ahead. And then they would be sent to the final hell. The final hell. These are things we have to teach. These are things we have to remind you of. You should know this already. Okay. The believer, when he dies, he's absent from the body, but he's what? Present with the Lord. So either way, in death, there is a separation. The question is, where are you going? Where are you going? A thousand years later, we read of Satan's judgment into this lake. Looking over at Revelation 20:10, if you want, real quick. The devil who deceives them was cast into the lake of fire and brimstone, where the beast and the false prophet are. Underline that. Are. Where the beast and the false prophet are. This is going to be very important. And they will be tormented day and night forever and ever. And in the Greek, forever and ever means... Okay, I just make that mention. I'll probably mention it again when we get into this chapter and these verses. But this verse, and many like it, Matthew 24:41, take notes, guys, when you come. Isaiah 66:24, and Revelation 14:11, I believe these are good verses for this, prove that the lake of fire is not the false doctrine of annihilation. And that false doctrine is coming up more and more and more and more. No. But the eternal, horrifying, forever punishment for the unredeemed. You don't want to go there. You don't need to go there. We're living in the day of grace. We're living in the day where we can respond to Christ's love on the cross, guys. Eternal, horrifying, forever punishment. Or eternal life with Jesus Christ in heaven until the time when he comes again and we come with him. That's the choice. Verse 21, the supper of the fowl. And the rest were killed with the sword which proceeded from the mouth of him who sat on the horse. And all the birds were filled with their flesh. So this battle, if you would, turned out to be just a slaughter for the rest of the beast's army and all their armament. All this weaponry, it didn't matter. It also included the 10 kings, all those who showed their loyalty to him by the mark on their foreheads and hands. Notice it said, by the word that proceeded out of Christ's mouth. Man, I'm reminded in John 18, write it down. When Judas, arriving with the soldiers and the religious officers to arrest Jesus, this is after Judas what? Well, betrayed him, right? And so he's going to show them where he is, where he frequented. He's going to show them where he prayed. Imagine that, the stabbing of that. Remember we did communion Wednesday. I kind of almost lost it. Because he looked at Judas and says, you're the man, you're the guy, you're the one. I spent 3.5 years with you, man. And you're going to betray me? And then you do it with a kiss, right? Well, he brings them to a place he frequented with Jesus in prayer. And they came, it says, at night with lanterns and torches and weapons. Oh, really? And Jesus, he stepped forward and he asked, whom are you seeking? And you know why he said that? Because he's trying to protect the 11. The 12th is there in front of him. He's trying to protect his disciples, his apostles. And they answered, Jesus of Nazareth. They didn't even know who he was, man. And Jesus said to him, I love this, I am he. And when he said to them, I am he, they drew back and fell to the ground. Boom, shakalaka. And you know what? And Jesus held back because he could have just brought more power to the words that he spoke. But he was going to save that for our event in Revelation. This just shows the power of God's spoken word, guys. But spoken by God himself. It's powerful, man. It's powerful. His word alone destroyed all that gathered against him at Megiddo. And their flesh was given to the mouths of the fowls of this feast of the unredeemed. We call it the supper of the great God. So closing this morning. It should challenge us, I pray, to evaluate any area where we are fighting against God's word and will. Man, why you got to say that? I got to bring some application to this. You're going to leave with like a horror movie, you know, freaked out. And a lot of you are going to go to the barbecues, and you're going to look at that food and say, eh. But are you fighting against God's word and will? Is there conviction in his commands when you read it? Is there conviction in the calls that he's called you to? Or are you resisting? Guys, surrender. Surrender is always better than rebellion. Write that down. Surrender is always better than rebellion. Also, another thing I pulled out of this, we got to guard against deception, as I stated. Somebody said, ask yourself if you are passively absorbing the values of the culture, or are you actively filtering them through God's truth? Are you just accepting everything that the world, the values, the culture is thrown at you? Or are you really seriously filtering them through the Word of God? Allowing the Spirit to be that umpire in our heart. To call the strikes, to call the fouls. Are we allowing God to filter these things? No, remember, the false prophet led many astray through signs and false promises. And Jesus told us that an evil generation seeks only after signs. We need to seek after Jesus constantly.
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1: May God this morning give to us fathers the vision, not only to take the responsibility, but to take charge of our families by loving them and giving and pouring of ourselves to them, not only in our time, but with our lives, so that one day they can rise up and call us blessed. That's the key.

0: Welcome to Somebody Loves You Radio, the Bible teaching ministry of Roll Reese in Diamond Bar, California. Well, it is great to have you with us today for our continuing focus on the blessings and responsibilities of Christian fatherhood. Today, Roll will encourage you to consider the influential role you have in guiding your children to God. When you're transparent with them as you walk with the Lord in obedience and integrity, they will learn from your example. Today, we'll look at the life of the Old Testament family man, Job. Here's Roll Reese in Job chapter 1, verse 1, with the lesson, A Father's Integrity.
1: The Lord gave me my message out of the first five verses. Listen to what he says. He says, there was a man in the land of Uz whose name was Job, and that man was blameless and upright, and one who really feared God and hated evil. And he had seven sons, three daughters, and they were born unto him. And also his possessions were 7,000 sheep, 3,000 camels, 500 yoke of oxen, and 500 female donkeys. And a very large household, so that this man was the greatest in all the land of the east. And his sons would go and feast in their houses, each of his own appointed day, and would send and invite their three sisters to eat and drink with them. And so it was when the days of feasting had run their course that Job would send and set apart them. And he would rise up early in the morning and offer burnt offerings according to the number of them all. And for Job said, it may be that my sons have sinned or maybe even cursed God in their hearts. And thus did Job regularly. Let me say to you that the book of Job was written before even the Pentateuch was given. Actually, Job goes way back to the book of Genesis. Before the Levitical law was given to us concerning sacrifices. We see the heart of a man here that is willing to have integrity in his heart, not only to God, but to his family and to those around him. You notice that in Job chapter 1, in verse 1, he talks about Job's integrity. He says, there was a man in the land of Uz whose name was Job, and that man was blameless and upright and one who feared God and hated evil. First of all, you have to deal with your relationship with Jesus Christ. Who do you believe in? Have you accepted Christ in your life to take the full responsibility that the Bible gives to each one of us as males in our society? To take the roleship or to take the headship of our homes. Like Paul the Apostle said in Ephesians, to love our wives even as Christ loved the church, and to love our children and to watch over our children and disciplining them in the ways of the Lord. It's so important that as a father, first of all, I need to be a teacher to my children. I need to teach my children. That is a responsibility that every one of you fathers, including myself, have here. I know that many of us have failed in that side of the story. You've made a mess of your life. You find that your children are not only rebellious, but some of them have even gone and done other things that you never thought they would do. And maybe it is the fact that they did not see the example in the home. They saw you verbally abusing your wife, so now they're verbal abusers. Or maybe physical abusers. Maybe they watched you as you were cursing and you lost your temper. No self-control. We have to be so careful in teaching our children. Put it this way. Can your children see Jesus Christ in you? Or have we become like Moses, where our children are looking at us and they're looking at a model that is not representing what the Bible speaks about? Are we misrepresenting God to our children and to our wives? Even as Moses was told to go out and speak to the rock, and Moses became angry, and he took the staff, and he began to beat the rock, and the water came forth. Moses was not able to go into the promised land because he misrepresented God as an angry God, when God was never angry with the people. When your children see you, do they see a God that is always angry and abusive against them? God help us, that our children should be sent away from Christ because we're not living to the standards God has given to us. Be ambitious against our children. Listen to Deuteronomy 6:7 as Moses speaks to the people of God. He says, "You shall teach your children diligently. You shall teach them the word of God. And you shall talk of them when you sit down in your house, and when you walk by the way, and when you lie down, and when you rise up." You fathers need to be the ones that are teaching the Bible in your homes. You're to lead your family in a devotional time. You're to pray with your wife, and you're pray with your children. This is something that is lacking today in the Church of Jesus Christ. Most of our complaints in counseling is of wives coming in saying, "My husband is not the spiritual head of his home." Men, we got to wake up. God gave you the responsibility to teach your children. God gave you the responsibility to love your wife, for better or for worse. Those were not just words you made. Those were words that God heard, and witnesses around you heard what you made, that commitment. God help us to understand that we need to be teaching our children not our philosophies, but we need to be teaching them God's philosophy in His Word. This was the life of Job. Job was very concerned about his family. But first of all, he was concerned with his relationship to Jesus Christ, or to God first. You see, you'll never get it together with your wife or your children or anybody else until you get it right with God first. That's the priority. And if you really, as a man, have blown it in your home, you can this morning repent and start all over again, and God will honor your commitment to Him. It's never too late with God. Never too late with God. Yes, maybe you've stained your name in your family. God can take care of that in a period of time. You're going to reap the consequences. But man, get right with the Lord. That's what He desires. Secondly, not only are we to be teaching our children, but we are to be training our children when they leave our homes. God has given you your children as an investment, the best investment in the whole world. They're an investment to you from God. You see, that is the greatest investment, more than your retirement, more than your bank accounts, more than anything you ever possess. God's children to you, the Bible says, they're a gift from the Lord to you. God has given them to you to train them up in the ways of the Lord. And our desire as parents should be that the number one thing is that those people, those little children that God has given to us, that they would know God. That's the most important thing. Proverbs 22:6, Solomon said this, "Train up a child in the way that he should go or she should go, and when he gets old, he will never depart from the way." That's important. God's promise. Thirdly, we need to provide for our children. You need to be the provider of your home. And you need to provide for all of your children's needs physically, emotionally, and spiritually, and financially. That's what the Bible teaches. The Bible says that a man that doesn't like to work, he's worse than an infidel. The Bible says that the man is to be the sole provider of the home. Now, if your wife works, say, that's between you and her. But your main concern and responsibility is to be the main provider of the home, to take care of your home and the needs of your home. And that is by giving your life to Jesus Christ, as Christ opens those doors and gives the wisdom and the knowledge. And as now you continue to move on with the Lord, God will direct your path as you're seeking Him on how to provide for your family. God desires that of each one of us here. As a matter of fact, Paul the Apostle in 2 Corinthians 12:14, he says, "For the children are not to lay up for the parents, but the parents are to lay up for the children." The children shouldn't be taking care of the parents should be taking care of the children. That's important. And so it's important that as you come to be a parent, as a father, you need to take the responsibility of providing for the child's needs physically, emotionally, materially, and most important, spiritually speaking. Training a child in the way that he or she should go.
0: 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We'll tell you how you can get a copy of that in just a few moments. But first, let's get back to more of today's study of Father's Integrity.
1: Fourth point, by nurturing your children. Listen to what Paul says in chapter 6 of Ephesians 4. He says, "And you fathers, do not provoke your children unto wrath, but bring them up in the training and in the admonition of the Lord." That's your responsibility. That is, as parents, I need to teach and to instruct my child with God's word in building him up, not tearing him down, not making him angry, but to encourage him. And when you discipline him in the Lord, the way God says to do it, not by yelling and screaming and pushing and fighting, but the Bible says you take him and you set him down by the word of God, and if he needs the rod of correction to instruct the seed of understanding, you use it. One thing I have found out is you don't want to use your hand or your feet or an instrument. Why? Because if you constantly are hitting your children with your hand, your hands were made for caressing, for actually stroking, not for hitting. God says, and He gives you the Proverbs to instruct you how you are to correct your child when you discipline, when you spank him. There's nothing wrong with spanking. Spanking is needed. Correcting the child so that he won't be deceived. And then fifthly, listen carefully. We need to take, this is important, to take control of our homes. Don't let Satan take control of your home. Maybe this morning you've come and your home is a disaster. Yelling, screaming, fighting, turmoil like you can't believe. What you need to do as a father, the first thing is you need to stop yelling and screaming and doing what you're doing and get on your knees with your whole family and begin the day by prayer. Humbling yourself before God and asking Him to forgive you for not taking the headship of your home. Allow your children to see you when you cry and tears and when you're broken. They need to be broken too. You need to be that example, even as Christ is our example. God desires, even like Job, that we would become spiritual fathers to our children. We need to represent God correctly, not incorrectly. Your children need to feel secure with you and your family. Go back to Job. Let me show you something. In chapter 1, verse 1, we see that introduction that Job gives to us, which we see the man. His name means hostile, Job. The land of Uz, I don't know where it is. I looked it up all over my encyclopedias. Nobody is really sure, so I will not tell you where it is. Some people say it's in Saudi Arabia. I don't know. But I know one thing, that Job was a real person. He was a man. And secondly, his integrity that he had. Notice his character that he possessed in his own life in verse 1. The half verse there. And that man was blameless and upright and one who feared God and shunned evil. Notice what it says. What does he mean when he talks about Job being blameless? Listen. It signifies that with a whole heart disposed towards God and what is good, and also well disposed towards mankind. Today, he would be considered or described as a man with his head screwed on right, or a man that had it all together. A man of integrity. A man that could not be blamed for anything. A man upright. And that's the next word that he uses. A man that is upright. That is, it implies the moral integrity in its social orientation. What people are seeing in your life, at the workplace, in your own neighborhoods, wherever you are. This is in relation, dealing with us as fellow men. He was straightforward and honest in business and just in character. And his family saw that. God help us to be like Job. And then thirdly, he feared the Lord. That is, he had a reverential fear that drew him to worship God and service for God in his life. He was a man committed to God. A man that knew that God was real and that one day God would judge him. One day, fathers, we're going to have to stand before God and give an account of our lives. So the fear of the Lord has to be there. But then fourthly, listen carefully, to turn away from all evil, which means what? That there was an aversion to all evil in his life, in his thoughts and in his conduct. In his thoughts and in his conduct. He wasn't into pornography. He wasn't lusting after other women. But he watched what he did. He was very careful, and he put actually a guard over his eyes. He's the one that brings about putting a guard over your eyes. It's important that we are men of integrity, whether we're in the home or out of the home. When our wives are not there, our children are there, we need to be men of integrity, those that fear God and are turning away from all evil. God desires that from each one of our lives. Third point, in verse 2, we see the man's family. He has a big family. He's been blessed by the Lord. And 7 sons and 3 daughters were born unto him. Listen, in Psalm 127, verse 5, he says this, "Lo, children are a heritage of Jehovah, and the fruit of the womb is his reward. As arrows are in the hands of a mighty man, so are the children of youth. Happy is the man who has his quiver full of them." It's exciting to have children, to have daughters and sons. My 3 sons are the most blessing in my life. I can't even thank God enough for my 3 boys. Just incredible. I never had girls. God knew why, but I had all boys. I don't know anything about girls, but I know a lot about boys. It's incredible how God works within our lives. And Job was blessed. Not only with a family, but with possessions. He had 7,000 sheep, 3,000 camels, 500 yoke of oxen, and 500 asses. Notice, donkeys that God had given to him. And then watch this in verse 4 and 5. We see now his men. We see Job's relationship to God, which is the most important thing. Above all the things that God has given to him, we see, first of all, his

0: Thank God for the food and the blessings He's given to them, a house and a roof over their house, over their heads. It's important that we come to that place as spiritual leaders so that our children will learn by example, watching what we're doing. Look what he says in verse 5, his commitment to God. And so it was when the days of feasting had run their course that Job would send and set apart them. And he would rise up early in the morning and offer burnt offerings according to the number of them, all his daughters and sons. And for Job said, it may be that my sons have sinned and cursed God in their hearts. And Job did this regularly. Notice that here he takes upon himself the place of a priest in the home and makes intercession and makes sacrifices to his God, which were sacrifices before the Levitical law of consecration. That is what this burnt offering is all about. It's of consecration of my life and my family to you, O God. Job was a man of integrity in what he did. I see four things in the life of Job that we can apply to our lives this morning. Number one, Job is faithful to God in his worship, first of all. God knows Job and Job knows God. His priorities are right on. Secondly, Job is teaching by example his children how to worship God. How to worship God. Fathers, you need to teach your children how to worship God as you come into the presence of God and you worship God yourself. And then thirdly, Job is aware of God by making atonement for his family constantly. He was concerned with the problems and the sins that his daughters and his sons were committing. And at that time, he was the one to go before God and ask God, God, if there's anything wrong with my kids, please, I want to give you this sacrifice for them. That's a beautiful picture of a priest coming before the presence of God. And then fourthly, Job waited not only upon God, but Job wanted to be in fellowship with God and with his family. Notice the desire of Job's life this morning. May God this morning give to us fathers the vision, like Job, not only to take the responsibility, but to take charge of our families by loving them and bringing them to the altar and giving and pouring of ourselves to them, not only in our time, but with our lives, so that one day they can rise up and call us blessed. That's the key.
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1: Welcome to The Word Made Plain with Senior Pastor Tony Clark of Calvary Chapel Newport News in Virginia. 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
2: As you know, we're in the book of Romans on Sunday morning, so turn with me in your Bibles to the book of Romans chapter 9. We're going to be looking at verses 4 through 9 as we continue our verse-by-verse study of the book of Romans on Sunday morning. And this is so good. It is so refreshing to go through the Word of God and to be able to end in a certain verse and say, hey, God's will, next week we'll pick it up in the next verse and just continue to go through the Word of God. Oh, it's so precious. It's so precious to us. And Lord, we love you because you first loved us. You demonstrated that love by going to the cross, paying the ultimate price, which is death, for our sin and our iniquities. And so, Lord, now sanctify our ears that we might hear your word. We pray that your spirit will clear our minds and hearts of things that can distract us. Being on the phone, even in church, oh, God, help us. We have issues. And so, God, help us. Help us to focus on you. Help us to focus on your word in Jesus' name. Amen. Now, if you on your phone because you got your Bible there, that's something different. But if you scrolling, you got issues. Because I got issues. I can be watching a movie and just... This is nuts. We're nuts when it comes to this. So I just say so often for many of you metaphorically, turn with me in your Bibles when you're just flipping, you just go right to your little phone, the Bible on your phone. I'm not trying to get used to that. I won't even say I'm trying to get used to it. No, I'm not. Here's mine right here. And I'm old school. All right. Romans chapter 9, looking at verses 4 through 9. The title of this message is God Hates, Part 1. God Hates, Part 1. Now, what an appalling thought that God could hate anything or anyone. Pastor Tony, I was always taught that God is a God of love. And I will reply, well, he is. 1 John 4:8 says that God is love. The often quoted John 3:16 says, for God so loved the world. Yes, all of this is true, but this is not God's only attribute. See, in order to love, you must be free to hate. For example, in Psalm 97, verse 10, it says, you who love the Lord hate evil. Proverbs 8 and verse 13 says, the fear of the Lord is to hate evil. Matthew 6 verse 24 says, no man can serve two masters, for either he will hate the one and love the other. Okay, Pastor Tony, I see that there are some things that are evil that we're called to hate, but you have not proven that God hates. Well, just peeking down to verse 13, I wanted to get there today, but I couldn't. Romans 9:13 says, Jacob I love, but Esau I have hated. Oh, Pastor Tony, as you're clutching your pearls, you must explain this verse. And I will, God's will, next time. But I must lay the groundwork for what led up to Paul saying this in this particular verse in verse 13. So I must lay the groundwork in verses 4 through 9. Now, by way of background, Paul starts off this chapter by pouring out his heart to the believers in Rome. He especially had a heart for his Jewish brothers and sisters. He said in verse 3 that he was willing to go to hell if it meant that his Jewish brothers and sisters would be saved. What kind of heart is that? That it's amazing that this man said he was willing to go to hell itself if by going there would mean that his brothers and sisters who were Jewish like he was would be saved. What a heart. Do we have such a heart? Do we have a heart for those closest to us to see them come to know Christ? Do we have this kind of heart? I mean, I'm not talking about the people around the world. I'm talking about people we know. Do we have this kind of heart towards people that we know who are far from God, that we're willing to go to hell if it will mean they will be saved? Or are we too busy saying, those closest to me are my relative, they're toxic, I'm trying to stay away from them, I don't want nothing to do with them, let them be over there, I be over here, you do you and I do me. Is that our attitude? And so often it is. But it wasn't Paul's. It wasn't Paul's heart. Now he's about to give the pedigree and the incredible responsibility of the Jewish nation throughout their history. Look what he says there in verses 4 and 5. He says, who are Israelites, to whom pertain the adoption, the glory, the covenants, the giving of the law, the service of God, and the promises, of whom are the fathers, and from whom, according to the flesh, Christ came, who is over all, the eternally blessed God. Amen. Now, the Jewish nation was uniquely chosen by God to be the nation that God will use to reach the rest of the world. And Paul gives 9 benefits the Jewish nation experienced by being the chosen people of God. Now, I'm not going to spend an incredible amount of time on these 9 benefits, but I would just kind of overview them. In verse 4, they benefited by being Israelites or descendants of Abraham, Isaac, and Jacob. They were given the glory of God in a pillar of fire at night and a cloud by day. This was amazing. The Jews were coming out of Egyptian slavery. And so as they were going through to the promised land, which they had to go through the desert, how many of you served by going overseas and playing in the sandbox across the water? And so many of you been over there, so you know how hot it can get over there. I mean, you know, or if you have more means, you might have gone to Dubai or something like that, where it's 120 in the shade. So you understand how hot it can get. Now, there's around 3 million people coming out of Egypt. And as they were in the desert, the Lord was so gracious to them that he provided a cloud over the nation so they can remain cool from the hot desert. And then when it was night, they couldn't see the cloud, God provided a pillar of fire to guide them, so they can make sure that they're going in the right way. Hey, the Lord has done the same thing for us through his word. In Psalm 119, 105, it said, the word is a lamp unto our feet, and it's a light unto our pathway. So the word of God, what it does, and all of us know, what the word of God does, it shows us our feet. It's a lamp unto my feet. It shows me where I am presently with God. This is how living and powerful the word of God is. No matter where we are in life, no matter how long you think you've been walking with God, the word of God will show you where you are presently with him. And then it was a light unto our path. It'll show you the way to get back to where you need to be. Just like the pillar of fire at night and the cloud by day guided the Israelites, we have the word of God guiding our lives. Beautiful thing that the Israelites have. Then they were given covenants or agreements called the Abrahamic covenant and the Davidic covenants. They were given the law of Moses or the Mosaic law, principles to live by that they might succeed in life, led by the 10 commandments. And the same is true for us. God has given us principles and precepts so that we can succeed in life. 2 Peter 1:3 says, God has given us all things that pertain to life and godliness. In other words, God has given us everything we need to succeed and to live godly in this life, which is called the Bible, as I mentioned a few moments ago. God's word is not given to us to be a killjoy or to bum our lives out. His word is given to conform us into the image of Jesus Christ, meaning that as we obey, we become more and more like Jesus Christ. What is the killjoy is when the word of God and when God is trying to lead us away from those things that would kill our joy, and we think that God is trying to keep something from us. No, God is like, I'm trying to make you more into the image of my son. That is always God's agenda. When he is, quote unquote, taking something away from us, what we think is taken away, it's a reason. He is seeing that that thing or that person won't help you be more like Jesus. So out they go. Out he goes. Out she goes. Out that job goes. That job is keeping you from me, period. Well, God, you know I got to work. Man doesn't work like to eat. I like to eat, so I got to work. God said, no, I get you a job. What is that for me to create a job? It's nothing. But that particular one that wants you to work every Sunday and every Wednesday, you know that one. They promise you they'll let you off, but they have not yet. That one. Because the goal is to make us more like Jesus Christ. That is always his goal. So the Israelites were also given the incredible opportunity to participate in the service of God. There's no greater joy to experience than serving God. Nothing is more satisfying, nothing is more exhilarating than serving God, and Israel was blessed with such a calling. Let me ask you this. Are you experiencing the joy of serving God? If not, why not? Maybe one reason is because you were doing something you were not called to do. You just heard kind of a generic announcement. You know, there's quote unquote a need. And so you were like, nobody else will do it. I guess I'll jump in there and do it. I mean, thank God for you doing that. But see, you wonder why you're not receiving joy out of it. Because you're doing something you're not called to do. In other words, you were serving God in the wrong area. Another reason you don't have joy in serving God, because you're doing it for the wrong reason. You're looking for the applause of people, the pats on the back. Now, there's nothing wrong at all with telling someone, thank you, I appreciate you, thank you for doing that. For example, my beloved, precious children's ministry workers, God bless you. I thank you with 1,000 tongues. I thank you. Because if you were not doing what you were doing, they'd be in here with me, driving me up a wall with their constant nagging demands. I got a potty. I need a cookie. I want a cracker. Is it time to go? Are we done yet? And all the above. One of the weeks I was gone, I spent a couple of weeks just being with my wife for our anniversary. And let me just tell you something. I used to feel really bad about being gone with my wife. I no longer do. I only get one wife. I only got one. No longer, we said it several years ago, no longer are we going to quote unquote celebrate the milestone years. You don't know around what corner death is. You don't know whether physically something, some handicap, some kind of something will come and or that spouse is no longer there. And you talking about, you, in a few years we'll celebrate the so-and-so anniversary, so we'll do something then. The devil's a liar. You don't know. So for me, we said, my wife and I, we said, look, every year we get to celebrate. We're going somewhere and doing something and won't feel bad, not one bit. Not one bit. So one of the weeks, now this is where I do feel a little bad, because it came on the heels of me being, I was speaking in Idaho Falls. And then right after I was speaking in Idaho Falls, then we went on our anniversary trip. So it ended up being like 3 weeks. And that I feel bad about. But not two of the three. But one, I was in Idaho Falls. And so when I got up to speak, I said, you know, I said, I need y'all to pray for me. I said, I need y'all to pray for me, because I said, I hear and I see a lot of babies and kids in here. And my eyes are about to pop out of my head. And I said, and y'all get up and walk a whole lot here. And I said, I need prayer, because I'm easily distracted. The words were not out of my mouth like popcorn. They're getting up. Boop, boop. One little boy, he's about midway down. One little boy, about 9 years old. I know 5 times in a row he got up. I know 5. At least. And that's why, children's ministry workers, I love you. And I thank you with 10,000 tongues. So there's nothing wrong with telling someone thank you, patting them on the back, and all that kind of stuff. There's nothing wrong with that. Now, and once again, I believe we should say thank you. I do believe that. But also, we should be doing our work for an audience of one. And that is Jesus Christ. Doing our service as unto the Lord and not unto man, like Ephesians 6:7 says. Now, Israel had the privilege of serving God. And finally, in verse 5, the Israelites had the benefit of having the promised Messiah, Jesus Christ, the Savior of the world, come from and through them. The Savior of the world, humanly, came as a Jew. I don't know, what is this thing? It's a thing that everyone, every tribe, tongue, nation, and people want Jesus to look like them. I don't understand. Well, brother, what did the Jews look like during the days of Jesus? And I look at them and say, the way they look today. That's how they looked. I said, did all of a sudden he just get lighter from Jesus's day? I heard people getting darker. It's a little sun, a little tan. But did he get lighter? Why does everybody want Jesus to look like them? Why can't Jesus be who he came to be? He came to the Jews. He came as a Jewish man, came through the tribe of Israel. Well, you know who the tribe of Israel are. Yeah, the ones from the Bible and the ones that were in the days of Jesus. The same folks. Ain't nothing changed from that. Because everything's online now. I look at these videos and I'm just like, this is nuts. This is crazy talk. And I'm like, and they on the streets arguing over skin color. I hate to inform you, Jesus died for sin and not skin. Oh, some people are squirming. They're squirming in their seat now. That's okay. You can squirm. You let that pill go down. That pill go down. It's a big multivitamin pill. Let it go down. Get a big old glass of water. He died for sin. Stop making issue skin. That's not what he died for. And folks are just don't get it that Jesus humanly came as a Jew. However, Jesus wasn't just a Jewish man, but he was also the eternally blessed God in human flesh. The end of verse 5 says, look what it says there in the end of verse 5, who is over all, the eternally blessed God. Amen. He's referring to Jesus. Now, what a unique position Jesus was in. He was both human and divine. In theological circles, it is called the hypostatic union of Christ, which is just a fancy way of saying that Jesus was both human and divine at the same time. This was so necessary because Jesus could take God's hand because he's divine, and he can take man's hand because he was also human, and he can bridge the gap and bring peace. As you see my hands, he brought peace through the cross. This is what he did. He brought peace between God and man. Why? Because sin separates us from God. The Bible is clear that we were born into sin. Sin separates us from God. So God is just and holy. It means that he must punish sin. The wages of sin is death. We were born into sin, so we should be punished. Put to death for our sin. Jesus said, step aside, Tony, and put your name there. Step aside. I'm going to take your place. And thus, dying and satisfying God's justice. Because he's holy, he should punish sin, he should put sin to death. And he did through Jesus Christ and the cross. And because of that, God said, I'm satisfied. And that's how Jesus, being fully God and fully man, can take God's hand and take our hand and link us together by way of the cross. Oh, that's good stuff right there. I don't know about y'all. That's good stuff. If that doesn't hit you, you're not saved. I'm telling you, you're not saved. But you can get saved at the end. We'll make sure that happens for you. But those who are saved, that's those who are clapping. They're like, yeah, I get it. It light bulb was like, woo, it came on for them. I love how the word of God, it does that. So we see here that they had the incredible opportunity to participate in the service of God. Not only that, Jesus being the savior of the world, taking God's hand and man's hands and putting us all together. I love how he does that. Look what he says in verses 6 and 7. He says, but it is not that the word of God has taken no effect, for they are not all Israel who are Israel. Oh, really? Nor are they all children because they are the seed of Abraham, but in Isaac your seed shall be called. Now, Paul in verse 6 is addressing what people were thinking in his day, that the unbelief of the Jewish nation as a whole has proven that God's word has failed, or, as Paul put it, taken no effect, like the beginning of verse 6 says. Then Paul moves to talk about Israel, notice, in a spiritual sense. Israel means, by way of definition, governed by God. Paul is saying not everyone who says I'm an Israelite is living like they are governed by God. In the same way, not everyone who says I'm a Christian is living a Christian life. There are a lot of people who are claiming to be Christians and are not living the Christian life. Did I just describe you? The purpose of claiming to be a Christian is to live a Christ-like life. If you aren't doing this, then let me compel you to repent and stop claiming to be a Christian because our ungodly lifestyles are giving Christianity a bad name, or like what the prophet Nathan told David when he committed adultery with Bathsheba. He said in 2 Samuel 12, verse 14, Because by this deed, you are giving great occasion to the enemies of God to blaspheme. This is what we do when we live ungodly lives. We give the enemies of God an occasion to blaspheme or speak evil of God and Christianity.
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0: Welcome to The Jesus Style with Gail Irwin. Today we'll follow the progression from prayer to glory in 1 Peter chapter 4.
1: I am here because I want to teach the Word of God to you. So, if you will open your Bible to 1 Peter chapter 4. 1 Peter chapter 4. Beginning with verse 7. Sometimes you read statements that you don't even have to argue about. Everyone instinctively knows.
2: Well, that's true.
1: You know, it's kind of like saying, when the sun is up, it's daylight. You know? Well, of course. I mean, that's mastering the obvious. And when Peter makes this statement at the beginning of chapter 4, verse 7, it's one of those, hey, everyone instinctively knows this. And what he says is, the end of all things is near. Well, boy, you don't have to be very smart to know that, do you? Ask any scientist what direction he thinks things are going. Ask any environmentalist what direction they think things are going. Look at your own cities. Are they getting better? You know. Can you think of a place where you can say, oh, it's getting better? And no. Well, then obviously, the end of all things is near. Now, we know that by simple observation. We also know that from scriptural understanding. But just because you know the end of all things is near, what are you going to do about it? Well, the next word is therefore. Now, if you don't know the scripture, the next word after therefore would be panic. Some people are a bit inconsistent in their understanding that the end of all things is near. There was a fellow who wrote a book, 88 Reasons Why Jesus Was Coming in 88. I don't know if any of you remember that. Then he wrote 89 reasons why he was coming in 89, and then 90 reasons why he was coming in 90. And I think after 91 he gave up. But I understand, I've heard that there were a number of people who bought into the way he was expressing it and went over to Israel 90 or 91 to be there on the Mount of Olives when it was all going to happen. But they bought round-trip tickets. I don't know if that means anything. But we know the end of all things are near, but our response is different from anyone else's response to that. For some people, the response is, then, boy, eat, drink, and be merry, for tomorrow we die. Or, boy, live it up because it's all about to come to an end. Get everything you can. Do everything you can. But we have a different response to this, you see. Because we know the end of all things are near, it says, therefore be clear-minded and self-controlled so that you can pray. Now, when you understand what the times are, it clears up your praying a whole lot. Look at it this way. Suppose that someone has a gun to your head, you're down on your knees, and they have this gun to your head, and they say, okay, pray your last prayer, boy. You're about to die. What kind of prayer do you think you will pray? Oh, Lord. I'm so tired of my hangnails that I've been getting. Would you please help me with my split ends and my hair? Some prayers just don't make sense when you're under the intensity of such a gun. Now, the fact is, folks, the fact is, we're under that kind of gun time-wise. It's like time has the gun to our head and says, look, This may be your last prayer. What are you going to pray? Well, this means we need to be clear-minded so that we can think the kinds of ways that God thinks, so that we can pray for the sort of things that He would want us to pray for. You know, John tells us that this is the confidence we have in Him, that if we ask anything according to His will, He hears us. And we know that if He hears us, we have the petitions we desire of Him. Clear-mindedness right off the bat would say, I want to know what God wants. I want to know what His will is so that I can pray with clarity and with self-control, which means you're not going to be praying a greedy prayer. Oh, gimme, gimme, gimme, God. Some people, that's the only time they ever get on their knees, when they got a gimme. Not a give you, which is the highest form of prayer when we're praying in behalf of other people, but, oh, God, I want this, I want this, I want this. And, God, this is a test for you. If you don't give me this right now, then I'll know that you probably aren't God after all. You know. And we build these kind of crazy things for God, and it's all so self-centered. That does not come out of clear-mindedness, see. But we're to be clear-minded and self-control so that we can pray. Now prayer is the most wonderful privilege that God has given us. We can actually talk to Him, and He hears us, and He answers. Folks, this is wonderful. And because it is, it's the kind of thing we don't want to miss doing. Oh, but I can't come to that many prayer meetings. You don't have to. The beautiful thing about prayer is it's available. You can pass all the Supreme Court stuff you want. You won't stop prayer in schools. As long as they have tests, there'll be prayer in schools. You don't have to worry about that. You see, some people think that prayer is something that it's done loudly and in King James English and with great eloquence, otherwise God doesn't hear. But that's not true, see. And some people think that you've got to get God's attention, that God really is sort of up there going, did I hear a noise? And that He's disinterested, and He must be convinced, oh, God, please come and hear us. Oh, please, please, please, please. Now, the thing is, He's a friend that sticks closer than a brother. So what if I were to just come to you and treat you that way? Let's say we're good friends, and anybody who sits front row center is a good friend of mine as far as I'm concerned. And I would say to you, oh, please, I want to talk to you. Please listen to me. Okay, please, are you going to listen to me? Please, please. And he said, yes, yes, come on, knock it off. No, come on, really, listen to me. Listen to me, you know. And he'd say, what's the matter with him anyway? The fact is, He is right here. And as you're walking along, He's right there. I don't feel Him, though. That doesn't make one bit of difference whether you feel Him or not. The fact is, He is there. And prayer, do you realize you don't even have to bow your heads to pray? It's a tradition, folks. The Bible does not say, thou shalt close thine eyes and bow thine head. Doesn't say that. Now, I know why we do it. It's an act of respect. But the fact is, Paul also says, pray without ceasing. Now, it's hard to do that on the freeway. Dun, dun. Of course, it'll cause others to pray. But prayer is this wonderful conversation with God that can go on at any time, man. It's an attitude that you have. You're just in constant communication with Him. And if you're walking along and nobody's with you, no matter where you are, then you can pray. You can just be talking to Him. Oh, Lord, isn't this wonderful that I have these few moments with you? Do you get irritated when maybe the guy in front of you won't let you around and the traffic light's turning red and you're about to lose 60 whole seconds out of your life? What are you going to do with 60 seconds? Well, I can think about revenge. Or you could say, oh, Lord, this is wonderful. Oh, 60 seconds that I can talk to you here. This is great. And so out of this clear-mindedness, out of this self-control, we understand the times we're in, and it permits us to pray. Now, how can you know whether you've prayed enough?
2: Well, you can ask me.
1: And a lot of people will try to tell you,
2: I'll decide for you whether you have prayed enough.
1: But that won't do it. That won't do it. There are some people who, in order to kind of prove that they pray enough, they have what I call the time clock method. Chikling,
2: I'm praying.
1: Chikling,
2: I'm through.
1: And then you can carry that around.
2: I'd like for you to know, I pray. My time card.
1: Well, there is a way to know. There is a way to know. The next verse says, above all. Now, how much is all? It's quite a lot, isn't it? Above all, love each other deeply, because love covers over a multitude of sins. My wife and I have been married, well, in a couple of weeks we'll mark 38 years. Well, thank you. It's one of the great miracles. Proves that she is a saint. I think the moment I die, they're going to issue sainthood to her. But, yes. But over the course of this time, we've done a lot of talking. We have talked so much that I can tell you what she's going to say. I know what her conversation patterns are. She knows what my conversation patterns are. Our minds have just so interwoven themselves that we can be in a conversation, the phone rings maybe, and it may be 2 or 3 hours later before the conversation takes up again, but it's like we're both at the same moment, and I'm thinking, you know, I was going to say, she says, me too. And I realized that this relationship with each other has made us so much like each other that we're saying the same things, acting the same ways, doing the same things. That's the key. I can tell how you've been talking with God by whether or not you've been with Him enough that you're beginning to think alike, talk alike, act alike. If someone comes to me and says,
2: I'm a great prayer warrior. That's what I do. I just pray about 55 hours a day.
1: But they are not loving. And I say, I don't know what you've been doing, but you don't seem to have been around God, because if you were around Him that much, you'd be loving. If someone comes to me, or I observe their lives, and it is an overflow of love toward other people, they're just exhibiting the grace of God to others, I don't have to even ask whether they pray, because I know they have been in intimate communion with God. I visited a man once, the owner of a company. He was into a rather strange form of prayer. He had a little clock on his desk, and I'm interviewing him, and he had it set to go off about every 15 minutes. And we'd be talking, and he said, just a minute, it's time for me to pray. And he'd do about 30 seconds of prayer, you know, and he'd ding, and reset the clock, you know, and so forth. And we'd continue our, he'd say, it's just a second, it's time for me to be with God now, you know, and I'm, you know, and then he finishes and he resets the clock, so forth, you know. And I'm thinking, this is strange. It's almost like he believes that God wasn't around the other 15 minutes, and that he wasn't hearing our conversation, and even the conversation couldn't have been a petition to him. But, oh man, I can prove I pray. Listen to my clock. The fact is, folks, when we understand the time that we are living in, We become clear-minded and self-controlled so we can pray. And that prayer, that conversation with God, does something wonderful in our lives. It causes us to become loving people. We treat people differently. All the proof you need that you've been with God. In fact, Jesus himself said, a new commandment I give you, that you love one another as I have loved you. And then he said, by this shall all men know.
2: Now, I don't particularly like that because I hate for other people to have to make those decisions about me.
1: That you're my disciples if you have love one to another. Amazing. So he chooses that as the proof that you have been in contact with him. By this shall all men know you're my disciples. Amazing. So it's a natural result of our having been with God because, he says, love covers a multitude of sins. This is incredible.
2: The way the world is, the way the press is, and so forth, our jobs exposes a multitude of sin.
1: Just put us on the trail of a possible scandal. Or even if it's not, we'll invent one because it's important for the 5 o'clock news. And so we're ferreting things out and everyone's, oh no, here come the cameras kind of.
2: What if we were to advertise here? What if we were to advertise? Please come to this church and we'll expose your sin, brother, to the whole world. I wouldn't be here.
1: But you see, love does the opposite. Oh, come, because this is a safe atmosphere. Bring all the sins you have. We have a means of covering it so that it never need be exposed ever again because of Jesus. And when you love people, you're not trying to think, oh, one of these days we'll get his comeuppance. But oh, we pray, oh Lord, one of these days, give him his covering. Let him come to know you, you see. This is the natural result of knowing the time we live in, being clear-minded, self-controlled, praying so that we become like the Lord, which means now we are a loving people and we are delighted in covering sins. We're delighted in people coming to know the Lord. Our hearts explode when people come to know the Lord. I have heard you. When individuals, and maybe even some this morning might choose to do so, respond to the invitation to know and receive the Lord. And what do you guys do? You don't just sit there and go, oh, that was interesting. No, you explode. I've heard you. I've watched you now. Oh, yeah, yeah. Oh, greatest thing ever. Oh, yes, yes. They don't even have to hold up applause signs. Because it's wonderful seeing another set of sins being covered. Being covered. And then it says to give hospitality without grumbling. Now, hospitality is another form of expression of love. It's kind of the openness that says, now, my heart is open to the world to do all I can to make people comfortable. That's the art of hospitality, is the ability to make people comfortable, you see. And it's to be given without grumbling. Oh, man. Okay, I'm supposed to be hospitable. Pastor Bob said to do it, and I don't want to go to hell. All right. No. No. Without grumbling. It means opening our lives. You see, until Jesus came, we had to keep our lives closed because there was a lot of stuff in there we didn't want people to know about, man. But when Jesus comes into our lives and we understand our times, we don't have to hide anymore and our hearts and our lives open up to other people. And it has to anyway, because when you drink of Jesus, there's this explosion of living water that comes out. And it's kind of hard to hold that in. So you have to open your life in order to bless other people. And you just seek ways to make them comfortable. You even do it in places like this, where you're coming in and, oh, here all of you are. You're crowded. I don't know where you parked. And you probably had to come in and elbow somebody. Get out of the way, man. I'm a member. No, you don't do that.

0: real easy to feel uncomfortable, you see. But because we love you, we're not going to take advantage of you. We want you to feel comfortable, you see. That's hospitality. It's the result of our knowing what time it is and praying, being clear-minded. And because we talk to God a lot, we just become like him. Can't help it. It just happens. And we love people as a result. And we want to issue hospitality. Now, I travel a lot, which means I go home a lot, which is nice. You know, my wife and I have decided that coming home is really nice, and so go ahead and travel, because you get to come home. And I know how my wife operates. She's already scheming right now about the day I get home. She's already got meals planned and so forth and little things, because she just loves me, that woman does. I love it, I love it, I love it. And I have some ideas, because she's interested in my health, you know. And so she tries to fix really nice, kind of relatively fat-free meals for reasons that are obvious to you. And it's really wonderful. She goes, she does it so tastily. It's just great. And she doesn't sit there and think, well, he's my husband. Bam! Eat it. Don't want to hear anything out of you. Eat your food. I'm your wife. I'm supposed to do this. Eat. No, it is lovingly prepared, because it's coming from that heart of love that says, I want to do everything I can to make you happy and comfortable. And so when you know the Lord, your heart just opens up and you view people differently, and you're saying, I want to do everything I can to make you comfortable. All enjoy. Relax. So we give hospitality without grumbling. And then he says, each one. Oh, by the way, how many people are each one? Any each ones here? It's everybody. Each one should use whatever gift he has received. In other words, every one of us here who are in the body of Christ are gifted people. God has given you something specific to do in the body of Christ to bless others. But there is a way that these gifts are to be used. They are not to be used for, oh, look at me. I'm gifted. What do you think about my gifts? Let everybody come and look at my gifts. And tell me some more about how gifted I am. No. Each one should use whatever gift he has received to serve others. Folks, you're just looking at the very nature of God right there. Jesus himself said, the Son of Man did not come to be served, but to serve and to give his life a ransom for many. That's the nature of Jesus. Our part in the body of Christ is to serve other people. It's the way it works in your body. Every one of you have been issued a body. You know how a body works. Every single part of your body is a slave to the rest of your body. Not one part exists for itself. Not one. Even if you take part of your body out at night and lay it on a shelf. You don't put a banana there so it can eat during the night.
1: 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You can also write to us here at Servant Quarters, Box 219, Cathedral City, California, 92235. 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

Servant.org. There you will find a mountain of material that you are welcome to copy free of charge. 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They too are free. 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
1: Damian Kyle says pastors are to practice what they preach.
2: We must not only talk the talk, but we have to walk the talk as well in our lives. There's an old joke, and I love it, so I repeat it every so often. But the old joke about the congregation who noticed such a difference between their pastor's pulpit and private behavior that they would remark to one another, he should never leave the pulpit. No one's preaching or teaching ministry, no matter how excellent a gift they may have behind the pulpit, will ever be well received if it is not something that people can then witness in their life as being something that they are endeavoring to obey as well.

0: Let me ask you, what do you do when you're waiting in traffic or maybe the doctor's office or at the dinner table? Maybe you pull out your phone and check on social media, maybe turn on your favorite podcast. Well, today on According to the Scriptures, we're talking about what we are to do as we wait for the Lord's return. We're going to zero in on some of the marks of a God-directed ministry and Christian service that will never be done in vain. Here's Pastor Damian Kyle in 1 Thessalonians chapter 2.
1: Next, we notice in verse 5 that we must not have covetousness hidden in our hearts, nor use flattery, not to ever use flattery, but certainly not to use it as a cloak for covetousness in order to butter people up, to take advantage of them materially, or to separate them from their money. Verse 5, for neither at any time did we use flattering words, as you know, nor a cloak for covetousness. God is witness. Now, greed was one of the chief accusations being made against the Apostle Paul by those that were attacking his character in the ears of these new Christians in Thessalonica and in Paul's absence. But Paul declared that the church in Thessalonica themselves were a witness to the fact that he never used flattery as a means of manipulating them. I mean, can you imagine in your wildest dreams or understanding of the Apostle Paul that he would ever speak flattery to another person, much less to speak flattery in an opportunity to then manipulate them? I think the Apostle Paul would choke on the words before he could even get them out. You use flattery when you're trying to do something to someone, as opposed to what the Apostle Paul was all about, and that was to do something for someone. And when you see a pastor, sense that a pastor is ministering God's word because they want to do something for you, then you are at ease during the teaching of that Bible study as a listener. But when you sense a pastor is ministering God's word in order to do something to you, to manipulate you, all of a sudden the dynamic changes and we become uneasy and we move our wallet from our back pocket into our front pocket because we know something is up here and almost surely it has something to do with the money that is in my pocket that they want in their pocket. There's nothing wrong with sincere compliments of people and encouragement in that way. This is something that's entirely different. And Paul never ministered out of covetousness and greed. He never viewed people as a source of money. Certainly didn't refer to them as people can be referred to today in the professional side of all of this as being giving units. The flock existed in order for him to feed that flock and not to fleece that flock. And so Paul had gained absolutely nothing materially in establishing that church and preaching the gospel to them. And all Christians, but especially new Christians, can be very grateful to the person who leads them to Christ, prays with them to receive Christ into their heart, and or someone who is a new Christian and then a leader in the church, God uses them in a significant way to help them in their growth as a Christian. And when God has given that kind of a position to a leader in a church and that kind of influence, it can make the person that has been blessed by that man's ministry then make them easy targets for a greedy pastor. And that kind of conduct was unthinkable to the Apostle Paul. And Paul was so free of greed as a motivation that he declared God, who knows everything, to be a witness to it. And of course, every pastor should be able to make the same claim. You notice next in verse 6 that Paul declares that no minister should seek glory from men. Verse 6, nor did we seek glory from men, either from you or from others, when we might have made demands as apostles of Christ. And so here you have another accusation being made against the Apostle Paul by his detractors. that he operated in his position as a leader in order to receive praise from people. He didn't want money, but the currency that he operated on was the praise of other people. And the idea that he was motivated by a carnal need in his life for the praise of people, to be liked by people, to be adored by people, to be fawned over by people. And because leadership in a local church, and especially the pastors in the role of teaching positions, because they're public figures as well, it's a position that can appeal to some solely on the basis of that. They have a deep need for attention, a deep need to be loved by people, for people to be dependent upon them, and then come in and rescue them and to be the hero in that kind of scenario. And Paul didn't want their praise. He wasn't in the ministry for his own emotional enrichment or to build up his own ego. And as an evidence of that, Paul wrote that he never flashed once while he was there in Thessalonica, never flashed his apostle badge in order to solicit even a favorable opinion of himself that would be due him as an apostle by a group of Christians. Next, in verse 7, he likened his ministry to them, to that of a nursing mother with her newborn child. Now, that is very beautiful imagery. There you have a mother with a newborn child, and she is nursing that child. And you notice the words that Paul used to describe the mother in that scene. And he's likening himself or leaders to the mother on that scene. He uses the word gentle, and he uses the word cherishes. And so church leadership isn't all boldness, it isn't all courage, but it's to be marked by gentleness and cherishing as well. And Paul had treated them with the caring gentleness of a nursing mother toward her child while she nursed that child. Well, there's a lot that can be bound up in that imagery. We'll content ourselves with the one that I think is the most obvious, and that is that on a physical level, on a level of give and take, that relationship between a mother and child engaged in that activity, that relationship is almost entirely one-sided. She does all of the giving, and the child does all of the taking. Is she resentful about that? Is she harsh with the child because the relationship is so one-sided? Absolutely not. Paul tells us that she's gentle because the scene is exactly what it needs to be. The scene is exactly what it ought to be. And so she gives of her very life, of her very body, in order that that child might be nourished and grow into maturity. But while the relationship is entirely one-sided physically, she does all of the giving, the newborn does all of the taking, it's not entirely one-sided. And what's her reward? Her reward is to hold that baby. Her reward is to cherish her baby, to love her baby, to care for her baby that looks at so small and so tiny and so vulnerable in a world that is so big and so dangerous. And the love that she feels and experiences toward her newborn as she nurses that child, that's the reward, which is reward enough to the mother of a newborn, and was reward enough in Paul's pastoral heart as he tended to this new church in Thessalonica. It was all one-sided in terms of give and take. Physically, spiritually, mentally, it was exactly as it should be, exactly as it ought to have been. But emotionally, as Paul puts him in the scene of the mother with a nursing child, emotionally in a sanctified sense, it was as rewarding and satisfying to him as a nursing mother, because he cherished Christians in that way and newborn Christians in that way. And this certainly teaches us the necessity, importance of a love for people and the calling of a leader. There's the public life of a leader. There's contending earnestly for the faith. There's rightly dividing the word of truth. There's all the hard decisions that have to be made. But behind all of it, there has to be a deep love for God, yes, but also a deep love and compassion for people. And then with that in mind, Paul goes on to declare in verse 8, "So, affectionately longing for you, we were well pleased to impart to you not only the gospel of God, but also our own lives, because you had become dear to us." And here we see the importance of, and in leaders, but in everybody in ministry, the importance of not only loving people, but the importance of communicating that to other people. And so here in verse 8, Paul actually communicates his affection for those Christians there in the church in Thessalonica. And this reassurance of his love for them would have meant the world, I have no doubt, to them. Because when they sent Paul away by night from Thessalonica under the threat of physical violence to his body by the enemies of the gospel there in Thessalonica, and they sent him off to Berea, and they sent him off, if he'd only been there like 3 weeks or maybe a little bit more, and until they received this letter from Paul, they had no direct communication from Paul in terms of what he thought about them, what he thought about the church, what he thought about Thessalonica, what he thought about his experience there. And so without some kind of communication of his affection for them, they could read all kinds of things into that silence. And they might have wondered, did he think that his time in Thessalonica had been a complete waste, that it had been a complete failure? Did he think that he wished he had never gone there? Did he think for the rest of his life, if anybody would bring up the name Thessalonica, he'd cover his ears and say, "I never want to hear the name Thessalonica again for the rest of my life, given the 3 weeks that I experienced there." They didn't know where he was coming from, related to them and his experience there. And it's a wise leader, as Paul was, to then go, as he did, the extra mile to allay these kind of fears and communicate his affection for them. And it's very easy for people who to wrongly read into silence from a leader, especially when that leader has been part of a mess that he needed to come into to help clean up in a person's life. And then for a person to think, for the rest of my life, he's going to think negatively of me based upon what I said or based upon what I did or the fix that I got myself into. And Paul models here for us that a sensitive leader will want to take the lead in reassuring someone that that is not the case. You notice in verse 9, again, Paul deflects the accusation by those outside of the church that he was in the ministry for money. "For you, remember, brethren, our labor and toil, for laboring night and day, that we might not be a burden to any of you. We preach to you the gospel of God." And so he reminded them he'd never taken advantage of them financially. He worked probably as a tent maker to pay for his own food, put a roof over his head during that period of time. And all of this, as I read it, reminded me of a portion of a devotional that William MacDonald wrote. And his devotional is called One Day at a Time. I highly recommend it, by the way. But he wrote in this vein. He said, "If the dollar could somehow be removed from so-called Christian work, a great deal of it would stop immediately. but there would still be faithful servants of the Lord who would press on till their last ounce of strength was expended. And that could be said of the Apostle Paul and many others like him, whether they are paid or unpaid in a local church. And then in verse 10, a pastor or a leader must not only be careful to teach the Word of God, but then to also live the Word of God that he is teaching. You are witnesses, verse 10, and God also, how devoutly and justly and blamelessly we behaved ourselves among you who believe. And so we must not only talk the talk, but we have to walk the talk as well in our lives. There's an old joke, and I love it, so I repeat it every so often. But the old joke about the congregation who noticed such a difference between their pastor's pulpit and private behavior that they would remark to one another, he should never leave the pulpit. No one's preaching or teaching ministry, no matter how excellent a gift they may have behind a pulpit, will ever be well received if it is not something that people can then witness in their life as being something that they are endeavoring to obey as well. If they don't see that, if they see someone like me just saying but not doing, they will spot it immediately, because that's hypocrisy. And if there's hardly anything else that we spot more quickly in life in another person than hypocrisy. Teenagers seem to have a sixth sense related to that, but it's true of all of us. And it's even more important an issue related to leaders, because a leader is operating in a world where the world can be looking aggressively and actively for inconsistency between their life and the message that they teach. And so the importance of not giving them that accusation. And so Paul said, as an example to all of us, he lived devoutly, that is holy in his relationship with God. He lived justly, that is in his relationship with his fellow man. He did the right thing, and he lived blamelessly. Not perfectly, that's not what it means. But it means he lived his life in such a way that there was not ongoing deliberate sin going on in his life about which someone could accuse him and have the accusation stick. And then next in verse 11, the pastor or the leader must also fulfill the role of a father in leading the church. So as you know, he says, how we exhorted and comforted and charged every one of you as a father does his own children. And so, of course, a church is a family. And a family's in need of both a mother and a father, what they bring to that family. And he's already written of our need in a mother for gentleness and to be cherished. And here Paul tells us that the minister should also express the father's heart in overseeing a church, and specifically in exhorting or comforting or in charging. The father's side of Paul's ministry, as it's given to us here, is that he exhorted as a father would do. And so Paul would come alongside Christians. He would instruct them. He would teach them about how to live the Christian life, what the Christian life looked like. And then he would urge them to grow into that maturity as a Christian. So as with raising a child, there's some pushing that goes on in this area of life, and you have to push them beyond what they think will be enough for them to know about any subject, to be adequately prepared for maturity and for adult life. And as a parent, you know, no, you will need this level of maturity in this area to be ready for adult life. And you exhort them and come alongside them to accomplish that within their lives. And every Sunday, that that goes on from the pulpit in every church in the world. Same thing that happens with a Christian. Pushing and pushing and pushing in the exhortation form of things, so to speak, and where people look and say, I'm just perfectly fine with the Christian that I am. I will never need more maturity than the maturity that I already have. But the leader knows the maturity that they will need and keeps exhorting them toward that. Come on, you're capable of doing this. Not just pages in the Bible. We can live this. We can do that. And I'm not going to let you rest until you are. But then he comforted them. And that is, he encouraged them when they get discouraged and consoled them when they failed. So it's encouragement too. You're going to make it. You won't look like much, but you're going to make it on the other side of all of this. Or to say, you know, you're not the first Christian to ever have sinned. And so, yes, you've disappointed yourself and you've made a mess here, to be sure. Let's get up, dust yourself off, look at what happened here, what you need to learn from this so you're not in that place again. Incorporate that into your life and now get up and get back into the game. And that's a side of the father's role, so to speak, and the leader in a church. I think one of the hardest things for me, you may be different, one of the hardest things for me to watch in life is for a child to go from infancy to adulthood within a family. And during those years from infancy to the moment they walk out that front door on their own into adult life, or are pushed out that front door into adult life, they have lacked the instruction, the exhortation, the discipline, and comfort that they needed all along in order to be properly prepared for adult life. And sometimes these things are so neglected on that level in a young person's life that when you see them in their late teens or their early 20s, you realize that on the basis of that alone, this child has been virtually doomed to become a casualty of this world. And they would be. Apart from the Lord.
0: Hey, thanks for hanging out with us today. Here on According to the Scriptures, as Pastor Damian Kyle framed his talk around 1 Thessalonians chapter 2. Its message we've given the title of Not in Vain, Ministers and Ministry. Just part of our While We Wait series out of 1 and 2 Thessalonians. For resource requests, well, like today's message on CD, call us, won't you? 209-545-5530. That's 209-545-5530. Pastor Damian Kyle's studies can also be heard online on our website, accordingtothescriptures.com, as well as oneplace.com, or wherever you get your podcasts. 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Let me also give you our mailing address. That would be According to the Scriptures, 4300 American Avenue, Modesto, California. The zip code is 95356. And don't miss our next study when Pastor Damian Kyle will again open the Word, helping us to live our lives according to the Scriptures. 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
2: If you want to be the man or woman that God uses, you have to know the Word. You have to be able to say, this is what the Bible says. I know it's quicker, it's easier to give our opinions, but people don't need your opinions. That nobody cares what your opinion is. What does the Bible say? What does the Bible say? What does it say in its context? What does it say? What did God mean when He wrote it to the audience that received it? This is-

0: Today on Abounding Grace, we're spotlighting God's undying love for you and the lost. Pastor Ed Taylor will have us look at Peter's sermon in Acts chapter 2 for inspiration and application. 3,000 people were saved on the heels of this message, and really, it's all connected to the power of the Spirit of God working through the Word of God. Let's lean in and listen.
1: Take your Bibles and open them to Acts chapter 2. We're going to pick up right where we left off last time in verse 5. And I've entitled our Bible study today, God's Undying Love for You and for the Lost. And we see that lived out in God's undying love for Peter. And Peter becomes representative of us individually. He loves each one of you as followers of Christ. But also he has a love for the lost. His love for you comes to you and in you, and then it's designed to come through you because God loves the lost. He loves those that are separate from him, even in our own communities and in our own families. And when we look at the book of Acts, it's easy to step back and think, well, sometimes we think that we need to be some superstar to be used of God. Like God only uses the smart ones, or God only uses those that have been to seminary, or God only uses those that know all the Bible, or whatever list we come up with. But it's not true. God wants to use all of us, exactly who we are and where we are. He uses imperfect people, right? Because that's all he has. There isn't anyone else. There's no perfect one among us. There's no one that's so smart, so important, that only they get used. No, God's desire is for all of us. He wants us to live out the book of Acts. And what is the book of Acts? It's the Spirit of God using the Word of God through the people of God to a lost and dying world. That's the book of Acts, and this is our heritage. We are living out now, 2,000 plus years later, the book of Acts in our own lives. God loves you. He wants to use you because he loves you, and he loves the lost. So here in Acts chapter 2, remember we just saw how God captured the attention of Jerusalem supernaturally. As the disciples were waiting for the promise, the Holy Spirit came upon them in a very miraculous way with sounds and sights. And not only were they blessed, but God is going to use this event to draw people's attention so that the gospel can go forth. So pick up with me in verse 5 now in Acts chapter 2. It says, "Now there were dwelling in Jerusalem Jews, devout men from every nation under heaven. And when the sound occurred, the multitude came together and were confused, because everyone heard them speak in his own language. Then they were all amazed and marveled, saying to one another, 'Look, are not all these who speak Galileans? How is it that we hear each in our own language in which we were born? Parthians and Medes and Elamites, dwelling in Mesopotamia, Judea, Cappadocia, Pontus, and Asia,'" verse 10, "Phrygia, Pamphylia, Egypt, and the parts of Libya adjoining Cyrene, visitors from Rome, both Jews and proselytes, Cretans and Arabs. We hear them speaking in our own tongues the wonderful works of God.' And so they were all amazed and perplexed, saying to one another, 'Whatever could this mean?' Others were mocking, said, 'They are full of new wine.'" So when God moves among and through his believers, there are always people that see it and that watch it and that observe it. You could even say that in your life, there are people watching, seeing, and observing your life. They recognize your relationship with Jesus. And whenever God is working through someone and working through the church, people see it and observe it. And this supernatural event, I mean, remember, Jerusalem is filled with people. They're celebrating Pentecost, all kinds of activities, noise, crowds, and then boom, this event takes place, and the multitude gather together. God wanted to grab their attention. He knows what he's doing, even though the disciples don't yet know. He knows what he's doing. And it's always good to be reminded that in your life, God knows what he's doing with your life, even if you don't know yet, even if you're not sure. Even you're looking, I'm not sure how this is going to do. I'm not sure what this is. Well, that's okay. God knows, and you can follow his lead. God knows, and you can follow his lead. Notice how they responded. It says in verse 6 that they were confused. This word in the original language means that God caught their attention. They're living life, and this event caught their attention. Their minds were disturbed from going through the normal routine of worship on the day of Pentecost. Also in verse 7, it says that they were amazed. Down in verse 12, it also says they were amazed. This word means to be beside oneself or to be thrown out of position. And it really speaks to they're going through the motions, doing what they do every year, and this event stopped them. And it caused them to think differently. Also, the Bible says in verse 7, they marveled. They were surprised by it all. And then notice also down in verse 12, they were perplexed. This word means they don't have an explanation. They don't know what's going on. They're stuck in a place with all these questions, and they are uncertain of what's happening. And then, of course, in verse 13, whenever God is doing something, there will always be the mockers. You know that, right? There will always be the mockers. This word speaks of making fun of. It also covers those that are critics and skeptics. There's always going to be those that mock when God is at work on the earth. Notice the different responses. There's always different responses to the work of God. There's always different responses when the word of God goes out, when the teaching of God goes out. Not everybody likes to hear it. Not everybody wants to see it. So they respond. And now Peter here is filled with the Holy Spirit. We are literally talking, I don't know, we're talking moments after the outpouring of the Holy Spirit. The way that I could understand it is, in a great event happens, all this is happening, and it's like after service when we start to leave, or we have people hanging out talking and praying for each other, going downstairs, getting the kids. In that environment, that fast. So we have a service, we gather together, we go through Bible study, we worship together, and then it's over, and it's that fast. God works suddenly. So there was a sudden appearance of the Holy Spirit, and then there was a sudden opportunity. And Peter was ready. He's not bummed out by it. He's not overwhelmed by the mockery. I think Peter's listening. And he hears all that's being said and all of the noise and all of the everything that's happening. I think he hears the mockers. We know that because he answers them. And I also think he overhears verse 12. I think he hears the question, whatever could this mean? I think he's listening to the crowd, and he hears this question, which reminds us how important it is for us to learn to listen. It's one of the best things you can do when you're serving someone, when you're in someone's life, is to learn how to listen. And I think it was J. Vernon McGee, Bible study of years ago, that he said something like, hey, God gave us two ears and one mouth for a reason, and the ratio is important. We would do well to listen and value and respect the person that's in front of us, to learn their story. Before we come to any snap judgments, we've never come to snap judgments at all if we would learn to listen. And as you're listening, you're not only listening to the person in front of you, but you're also listening for how the Holy Spirit wants to use you in their life. There's not just one answer for everyone and one way to reach everyone. And Peter is in the midst of all this. It's an amazing experience. The Spirit's come upon him. He hears the mockery, but I also think he hears this question. And notice what he says here in verse 14 now. Peter, standing up with the 11, raised his voice and said to them, and he addresses the mockers first, "Men of Judea and all who dwell in Jerusalem, let this be known to you, and heed my words, for these are not drunk, as you suppose, since it's only the third hour of the day." Then he goes on to answer the question, what could this mean? What's happening? And what does he say, verse 16? "But this is what was spoken by the prophet Joel. And it shall come to pass in the last days, says God, that I will pour out my spirit on all flesh. Your sons, your daughters shall prophesy. Your young men shall see visions, your old men shall dream dreams. And on my men servants and on my maid servants I will pour out my spirit in the last days, and they shall prophesy. That is a definition of when the last days began. The last days began on the day of Pentecost, and they continue to this day. We are certainly closer to the coming of the Lord than they were, but we're still living in the last days, in dark days, in difficult days, days that come up to verse 19. This hasn't happened yet. I will show wonders in heaven above the signs in the earth beneath, blood and fire and vapor of smoke. The sun shall be turned into darkness, the moon into blood, before the coming of the great and notable day of the Lord. And it shall come to pass that whoever calls on the name of the Lord shall be saved. This is amazing what Peter does here with the outpouring of the Holy Spirit. He goes, well, you want to know what this means? Let me tell you what it means. Joel already told us. God told us years ago what was going to happen in the last days. And your start, here you are. You are now officially living in the last days. And he gives us the definition. It starts on the day of Pentecost, and the last days ends at the coming of the Lord. So everything in between that day and the coming of the Lord are the last days. And certainly we see throughout Scripture that the closer we are to the coming of the Lord, the darker the days become. That shouldn't surprise us. This is what we've been teaching verse by verse. As long as I've been here, I've been teaching through this church of what would happen in the last days, what the Bible has to say. Dark and difficult days. And Peter says, you guys should know the Bible. What you're experiencing right now, what you're experiencing, he tells them, is in the Bible. This is what Joel said. This is it. It says, verse 16, this is what was spoken by the prophet Joel. Listen, you want to be able, church, for anything that you answer, you want to be able to say, this is what was spoken of by the author, whatever author you're referring to. Or if you like to write in your Bibles, verse 16, you can just write, this is what the Bible says. You want to be able to say that. When people are coming to you with questions, what does this mean? And what's going on? And they're watching the news, and they're seeing this happen, and they're watching all this. You, church, need to respond, this is what the Bible says. What you don't need to do is respond with your opinion, with your anger, with your angst, with all of that. That will not help them. That will not help them. Remember we learned in Acts chapter 2 that the whole outpouring of the Holy Spirit wasn't about the gift of tongues. It wasn't about the supernatural. It wasn't about the mockers now. It's like, oh, look at you. You guys are just drunk. It's not about that. What Peter is going to do here is take this event and bring a group of people right to the cross and to the empty tomb. Let me ask you, is that a pattern in your life? Do you take all of the events that happen around you, and are you able to take someone to the cross? Are you able in a very simple way to talk about spiritual things? You take the natural things and even the supernatural, perhaps what God is doing in your life, and are you able to bring someone to the cross, to the empty tomb, and speak about what's really important? What's really important is the soul of the person that you're speaking to. The person that was created in the image of God. That's what's important. And Peter here, this is the moment. None of us really know when our moments come, but we live them out all the time. This is the moment for Peter. Like, this is a pivotal part of Peter's life that will forever change him. He wasn't normally like this. You know, Peter, you guys that study, you know, Peter was a guy just like us. He was impetuous, imperfect. He would often speak out of turn. He'd say things he would regret. I mean, this is the kind of guy that would look Jesus in the face and rebuke Jesus Christ. That's Peter. That's how confident he was. He's the kind of guy that says, oh, all of my friends, they'll deny you, Jesus, but me, I got your back. Denier. He did it three times, not just once. That's Peter. Peter's the kind of guy that when he sees Jesus in danger, he's just going to take out his sword and cut. He's going to start just swinging it around, not even thinking about the consequence. But that's not the Peter we see here. Something changed in him. And we know what changed in him because it was our previous time together. He was endued with power from on high. He was changed by the Spirit of God. I mean, today you'd see a man like this and you would say, well, what changed? You know, Peter, what changed? What school did you go to? Peter said, I didn't go to school. Well, what is it? What YouTube video did you watch? I didn't watch some video. What seminary did you go to? I didn't go to seminary. Well, then what happened to you? And later on, you know what's going to happen. They're going to say what happened. They spent time. They could tell they spent time with Jesus. How do we spend time with Jesus today? He's not here physically. How do we spend time with Jesus? In his word, in his prayer. That's how we spend. We open up the Bible and we pray and we live out our life like any real relationship. We enjoy him. It's not just formal religious activity. It's life. It's all of us. The Spirit of God working through us. Knowing the word. How is it that he could pull out this scripture out of the blue? Well, it wasn't out of the blue. He had deposited it in his heart. He had memorized it. He had retained it. He had meditated on it. And because the word of God was in him, the Spirit of God can pull the word of God out of him. And I can't emphasize enough, church, how vital it is for you to know the Bible. Just to know it. Just to read it. You don't have to look up every Greek word in the New Testament. You don't have to work up every Hebrew word. You don't have to dissect it and study it like a seminary student. Just read it. Just start there. Just read it. Just take in a proverb, a chapter of Proverbs a day. Learn the wisdom of God. Take in a few chapters of the Psalms. Have a worshipful heart. Follow along with Jesus in the Gospels and follow him like you were with him. Let the Spirit of God present yourself to God, a living sacrifice, holy, acceptable, a reasonable service. If you want to be the man or woman that God uses, you have to know the word. You have to be able to say, this is what the Bible says. I know it's quicker, it's easier to give our opinions, but people don't need your opinions. Nobody cares what your opinion is. What does the Bible say? What does the Bible say? What does it say in its context? What does it say? What did God mean when he wrote it to the audience that received it? You know, in the last many years, I've just been really praying and asking God to train my ears to hear what's from God and what's not from God. Because you hear a lot of voices and and I get all kinds of notes and emails and thoughts, and everybody's talking to me and I'm talking, and I just want to hear, is this really from the Lord? Does this sound like God? You know, somebody might send me an email and it's XYZ, and I'm like, man, I don't even know if this is from the Lord. I want to pray and ask God if it's from the Lord. Does it sound like his character and his nature? You know, I think, you know, somebody would send me a note about criticism, you know, some criticism they have. Well, I want to pray through. Does this sound like God? Is this the kind of help that God wants to give me? Does he want to help me grow from? Or is it just somebody's opinion? Because I can tell you, if it's somebody's opinion, I ain't got no time for your opinion. I only have time for the Word of God. That's really all I have, and I barely have that. I don't want to waste my time chasing things down that have no eternal value. I want to be a part of a church that can hear the word of God and do it. Be able to discern in a culture that is filled with voices where you immediately go, that's not from the Lord. That's not God. That's somebody's opinion. That's somebody's, you know, they're not even talking eternity here. They're not even talking about the souls of men. There's something you're watching, something you're listening to. They're saying, oh, you know what? Don't worry about those people. Well, that's not from the Lord. Anybody telling you not to worry about people? That's not from the Lord. Anyone telling you to treat somebody and demean them? That's not from the Lord. Put them in a second class or a third class? That's not from the Lord. And you and I, we need to train our ears to hear only the voice of the Lord. Otherwise, you will get carried away with the course of this world, and it'll take you like, you know, when you're in the beach and you're out playing in the water, and before you look up, you're like a mile away from when you went in, because the currents just take you and take you and take you. If you're not paying attention, you're looking up, you go, how, where is everyone? The world's like that. And you don't want to be a part of this world. We are in this world, but we're not of this world.

0: You read your Bible all week, it'll do more for you than a sermon will. Because you're giving spirit time to the Holy Spirit all week. And you know what you'll find when you start reading the Bible a lot? Just soaking it in, taking it in. By the time you gather together midweek or weekend, you gather together with the saints, you'll find the Holy Spirit affirming what you read. You'll find the Holy Spirit expanding upon what you read. And you just be like, man, what's going on here? The Spirit of God is working through the Word of God in your life. That's what's happening. And it's amazing. You can't manufacture it. You can't make it up. Only God does that work. And as you present yourself to Him, He will meet you there.
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2: Hey, this is Pastor Ed. I want to let you know about my brand new book, Letting Go of Your Past. It's only a few months old, but it is being used in wonderful ways in so many lives. When we gave it to the publishers for their editing, they said, Pastor, you need to add a couple of chapters. And so when I was praying about what chapters to add, I'm like, man, there's such a warfare that's attached to moving forward and receiving the healing and forgiveness of the Lord and all, you know, dealing with things like anger, resentment, bitterness. There's such a battle. So you know the two chapters we added? The first one was 8 ways the devil attacks you. And then the next chapter was 8 ways to defeat the devil. And those two go together and they fit so well in this book on how to help you move forward. God doesn't want you stuck. And whether that's for you, whether that's for now or the future, or even a friend or a family member, be sure to get a copy. Get one for you. 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It's great for small groups. There's a little study guide involved. It's great for one-on-one discipleship. We are really blessed. I'm very happy with how this came out. And I'd love to get it in your hands. 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All the resources here just continue to go out in the Word, in worship, and so many lives are changed. 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
2: If I'm playing soccer and I get an assist with a goal, you know, you're the last guy to pass the ball to the guy, then the guy scores, and everyone goes up and high-fives him. You're amazing how many times I'm thinking inside, what about me? You know, I gave the guy the ball. Did anybody notice that? There's a part of me that still tries to put myself first, always and every time. But I think, Tom, that part of you has to die. It's just such a natural instinct to want credit.

0: Somebody has said if you set out in life to become prosperous, you may achieve your goal and live to regret it. Hello and welcome to Study the Word with Tom Keller. We're currently looking at the history of the early church as recorded in the book of Acts. It's a very honest accounting of the successes of the church along with its failures. Today, as we follow along with the Apostle Paul and his missionary ventures, we'll notice what true success is and how to obtain it, beginning with Paul's arrival in Thessalonica and his exploits there in that city. Here's Pastor Tom.
1: Acts 17. As a little background, Paul was traveling in Philippi, and he and Silas were put in prison. Remember the story? They're in the back of the prison singing, praising God in the darkness of this prison. And all of a sudden, there's an earthquake, and all the cell doors fly open. And the jailer goes to take a knife or a sword to kill himself. And Paul says, "Stop, we're all here. We're all here." Because again, he would have received the sentence of death for letting people leave that prison. And I think the thing that's so interesting about that, just in passing, is this, that Paul said, "We're all here. We're all here." That means all of the prisoners stayed in their cells. Even though all of the cell doors flew open, they stayed in their cells. And I've often pictured that in my mind, that the prisoners listening to Paul and Silas singing, thinking, you know, kind of being captivated by these guys that were beaten to near the point of death. And now they're in the prison singing, and all the prisoners listening, an earthquake occurs, all the doors fly open, and they don't leave. I think they so much wanted to know what happened next, they didn't want to miss it. They wouldn't even run out of the prison that they were free. These guys had such a transforming power. They lived such a different life. They must have made the connection that somehow this God that they were praying to was responsible for the doors flying open. And they wanted to hang around to see what happened next. That's power. I mean, everyone stayed in his cell. That's where we started in chapter 17, verse 1. It says, "Now Paul and Silas traveled through the towns of Amphipolis and Apollonia and came to Thessalonica, where there was a Jewish synagogue." And again, this first sentence involves a 100-mile journey through four cities: Philippi, Amphipolis, Apollonia, and Thessalonica. Thessalonica was a great Roman city, and it had the Roman road going through it, which was really the main east-west road from Rome to the east. And that really comprised of the main street of the city of Thessalonica. Now it says there that there was a Jewish synagogue there. How many male Jewish men had to be in a community to have a synagogue? Do you remember? 10. Very good. So again, wherever you see Paul going into a synagogue, it meant that there were 10 Jewish males. When you get to a story in Acts where Paul goes into a city and just preaches in the street, and in all probability, it means that there was not a synagogue, because that was his typical way of teaching and preaching. Verse 2, "As was Paul's custom, he went to the synagogue service, and for 3 Sabbaths, so for 3 weeks in a row, he interpreted the scriptures to the people. He was explaining and proving the prophecies about the sufferings of the Messiah and his rising from the dead. He said, 'This Jesus I'm telling you about is the Messiah.' Some who listened were persuaded and became converts, including a large number of godly Greek men and also many important women of the city." So again, he started in Antioch, came up through this Troas, and now, yes, last week he was in Philippi, and then to these three cities. Thessalonica is where he is now, and then he's going to Berea. That's the 100-mile journey that he took. For 3 Saturdays in a row, again, the Jewish Sabbath is still a Saturday, he used scriptures teaching the people. And it says the Bible, New King James, says he reasoned with them from scriptures. And so he was using the scriptures to make his case for Christ being the Messiah. And again, as we've said this before, look in verse 3. It says he was explaining and proving the prophecies about the sufferings of the Messiah and his rising from the dead. Again, just to highlight that the power that there is in the resurrection, that Paul's message, Peter's messages that we have contained in here give what I think, compared to most messages on salvation, is a disproportionate share of time to the resurrection. And that's a model for us. There is tremendous power in the resurrection. And we're going to see that as we get into the story when he's in Athens today and what that the resurrection meant there, the problem it created for him. And again, he teaches them rising in the dead. It says, some were persuaded, a large number of Greek men and many important women. So that's what happened in Thessalonica. As a side note, in the book of Philippians, we find out that the Philippians funded this trip. They paid for Paul to go on this trip. In Philippians 4:15, it says this, Paul writes, "You Philippians were the only ones who gave me financial help when I brought you the good news and then traveled on from Macedonia." And as you can see, this is the Macedonian region. So Paul's here in Philippi, and they supported his ministry as he came down through, left Macedonia, and came down into Athens. He says, "You Philippians were the only ones who gave me financial help when I brought you the good news and then traveled from Macedonia." So he's in Thessalonica. He's interpreting the scripture for 3 weeks, but it doesn't last. In verse 5, it says, "But the Jewish leaders were jealous." Most translations use the word envious. "So they gathered some worthless fellows from the streets to form a mob and start a riot. They attacked the home of Jason, searching for Paul and Silas so they could drag them out to the crowd. Not finding them, they dragged out Jason and some of the other believers instead and took them before the city council. Paul and Silas have turned the rest of the world upside down, and now they are here disturbing our city," they shouted. "And Jason has let them into his home. They are all guilty of treason against Caesar, for they profess allegiance to another king, Jesus. The people of the city, as well as the city officials, were thrown into turmoil by these reports." And again, the reason was, one of the primary reasons the leaders would have been, was because the city leaders were responsible to keep peace in that region. And if they didn't, they were under the threat, under the fear, under the certainty, really, that Rome would come marching in and take control if they lost control. So this whole thing about proclaiming another king other than Caesar was a charge that just drove political leaders to distraction, because they knew the outcome if that would have gone through. "The people of the city as well as the city officials were thrown into turmoil by these reports, but the officials released Jason and the other believers after they had posted bail." Now again, it says that they were jealous or they were envious. Notice here again that the motive for them chasing them out was not theological. Think of all the theological points that the Jewish leaders, the rabbis, could have had for getting rid of Paul. I mean, almost in every point that the Messiah had come, they were diametrically opposed to that teaching. Yet that's not what caused them to drive them out of the synagogue. It was jealousy and envy. Proverbs 27:4 says, "Jealousy is more dangerous and cruel than anger." Jealousy is more dangerous and cruel than anger. And I think I've shared this before, but if you ski, the worst thing on a mountain to take snow off of a hill is not rain or even warm weather. Though that is not the worst thing that takes snow off of a hill. The worst thing for snow on a hill is fog. Fog just lays there, and it eats the snow. Watch it. You ever see a fog bank come up in snow, it'll just destroy it. There's nothing that goes through snow faster than fog, because it just lays on top of the snow. And that's how jealousy and envy are. That's why it says they're more dangerous and cruel than anger. Anger is like rain that falls down and goes through the snow. It doesn't have that great effect. Anger comes and goes. But jealousy, envy, just lays there. It eats. It consumes. And it's no surprise that they were this envious. You know, I wrote in my prayer list years ago, I pray that I say, "God, I pray that I would be happy for the success of others. I pray that I would be happy for the possessions of others. That there's something about trying to keep a mindset that would make us want to be happy for what others have, the abilities that others have, and to try to be proactive on that in your prayer life, to be praying. It's not like this isn't a common thing to all of us. It is. But to be proactive on that, to be praying for that, it's a part of the enemy's strategy against us, to make us envious and jealous of others. I remember years ago, Sue and I were in a training seminar. This was probably 20 years ago. And I heard God speak to me in my mind as clear as I've ever heard God speak. And he said this. He said, "Tom, I can do amazing things through you if you don't care who gets the credit. I can do amazing things through you if you don't care who gets the credit." And I've had to think of that so many times in my life when I've wanted to jump in front and try to take credit for something that happened. You know, I've maybe shared this before, but I play soccer. I still try once in a while. But it's amazing, you know, in sports, if I'm playing soccer and I get an assist with a goal, you know, you're the last guy to pass the ball to the guy, then the guy scores, and everyone goes up and high-fives him. It's amazing how many times I'm thinking inside, what about me? You know, I gave the guy the ball. Did anybody notice that? There's a part of me that still tries to put myself first always and every time. But I think, Tom, that part of you has to die. It's just such a natural instinct to want credit, to want to be in front of other people, to be ahead of other people. God help me. God help us. In verse 6, as they go looking for Paul and Silas, they can't find them. So they go and drag out Jason and the others, and they take them to the town council. Look at verse 7. Does this sound familiar? These are the accusations before the town council. "And Jason has let them into his home. They are all guilty of treason against Caesar, for they profess allegiance to another king, Jesus." Does that sound familiar? It's the accusation that was made against Jesus, wasn't it? That he claimed to be the king of the Jews. And the same accusation was made that these Jews are going to rebel against Caesar and follow this king, Jesus. It was a cry for nationalism against the church. And again, the church delivered before government, here, Paul, where these authorities clash. Many times, you'll see in the life of the church, where when the church doesn't like something that happens, or a person doesn't like something that happens within the life of the church, they will get the state authority involved and use it like a trump card, claiming submission to the government, whereas they're really doing it to circumvent church authority. It's just fascinating when you look through history, when you look through Acts, how many times this is done, where somebody wants to accomplish a certain end. And usually it's pretty, there's a lot of conniving going on behind it. And again, as you just study church history, look at the same things. And because they can't quite get the Bible to line up to do what they want, they go to the state and they get the state to bring about their desired end, because they can get the state to do it, but they can't get the church. It happened with Jesus. It happened with Paul. Agrippa said he could have been set free if he wouldn't have appealed to Caesar. That even in that instance, they said, these Roman proconsuls said he could have been set free if he wouldn't have appealed to Caesar. And so many times in the Bible, we see when the government gets involved on behalf, where someone from the church involves the government to try to bring about a desired end, it results in a clash between the two. And many times the government prevails. The earthly government prevails. It's something to think about. Verse 6, it says, "Paul and Silas have turned the world upside down," meaning by their teaching. Oh, that could be said of us. You know, would people that know you say that you've turned the world upside down by your teaching? Have you turned the world upside down in your plant? Have you turned the world upside down in your school? Have we turned the world upside down in our community? By our teaching. That was the accusation that was made of Paul. And you know, the truth of the matter really is that really what they did is they turned the world up right side up. Isn't that true? The world is upside down, isn't it? Boy, is it upside down. And again, that's the whole economy of God is an upside down kingdom. You know, the greatest is to serve the lesser, to have, to try to take is to lose, to give away is to gain. Where do you find that wisdom in the world? The wisdom of God is foolishness to man. The economy of God is upside down from the economy of man. And you know when the world looks the most right side up to you? You know when it looks the most right side up is when we're out of the Word of God. When we're not in the Word, you can say, how can you say that? Well, I think it's universal. I really do. When we're not in the Word, the world starts to make a lot of sense again. It just fits. You know, that triangle, instead of being upside down, it looks right side. It looks the way it ought to be. It makes a lot of sense. And the longer out of the Word, the more the world is going to make sense. And the more you spend time in the Word, the more you're going to see how upside down the world really is. And it's the reason that all of us need to spend time in the Word. I remember Charles Stanley saying, he said, I'm not a legalist. And he's not. Charles Stanley is a wonderful, grace-filled teacher. He said, I'm not a legalist. But if I'm a legalist about anything, it's about being in the Word. Spend time in the Word. The world's power is so insidious and so powerful that if we're not spending time in the Word, the world is going to make a lot of sense. We have to spend time in the Word. I've said this many times to many people, but if I get out of the Word and out of prayer, within 2 weeks, I'd go back to what I used to be. You think it's not pretty now? You should have seen it then. It would take 2 weeks. That's how fast I'd slide, because my flesh is so strong and the world starts to make a lot of sense to me when I'm not in the Word. It comes on me fast. And my guess is it does you as well. Well, they throw Jason and others in the jail. They're released after they post bail, but they want to get Paul out of the city. So it says in verse 10, that very night the believers sent Paul and Silas to Berea. When they arrived there, they went to the synagogue. Again, at least 10 males, 10 male Jews, adult male Jews. And the people of Berea were more open-minded than those in Thessalonica. And they listened eagerly to Paul's message. They searched the scriptures day after day to check up on Paul and Silas to see if they were really teaching the truth. As a result, many Jews believed, as did some of the prominent Greek women and many men. And again, this is a keeper, this little thing. You'll hear this said sometimes, to be like the Bereans. And to be like the Bereans means not just to take what someone says at face value, but to test everything you hear by the Word of God. They were open-minded, but they searched the Scriptures. You know, we should be open-minded. We really should. But the final authority being the Word of God and everything we hear, it's the test. If there's something you hear that doesn't quite sound right to you, doesn't, check it out in the Scriptures. And if it's not right, ask us. If you think there's an issue with it, challenge us. As you know, we're not perfect. We don't proclaim to be perfect. We want to teach the truth. But there could be something that we get a little sideways on. Challenge us. We're responsible to have a heart that's yielded enough to God to take that and receive that and to correct that. But beyond all of that, don't take what we say to be God's Word. Take God's Word to be God's Word. Test everything that anyone says ever by the Word of God. It's so important. And not to take things out of context. Not accept truth. You know, Satan used scriptures when he tempted Jesus, didn't he? Right? He used scriptures, but he used them out of context. And so, again, don't let people use scriptures out of context with you. I know men that were running around and doing all kinds of horrible things, abusing their wives, and then they come home and use scriptures about how the wife is supposed to submit to his leadership. Well, that's true. But there's a whole lot of scripture he missed that he didn't want to include. Don't take scriptures out of context. There's always a balance of scripture that's to be used. I always like the example where someone took the two scriptures from different parts of the New Testament where it says that Jesus hanged himself, and the other scripture says, go and do likewise, and put them together and said, Jesus hanged himself, go and do likewise. Well, that's taking scriptures out of context for an end that they wanted, but it's a dangerous thing to do. I also thought it was interesting, just a little aside, but he went to Philippi, Thessalonica, Berea, Athens, and Corinth, and he wrote a letter to the Philippians, Thessalonians, and the Corinthians, but not to the Bereans and not to the Athenians. And that's kind of interesting, but it may be a lot of Paul's reasons for writing letters were to address problems in the church. And here in Berea, my guess is that when he left, he kind of felt this is a pretty healthy church. They know their scriptures. They're following the scriptures. They test everything by the scriptures. You know, it may be why he never wrote a letter to them. We don't know. We'll get to heaven and you'll come up to me and say, I just talked to Paul. He said, you were all wrong about that too. And I'm wrong about a lot of things. But it may have been. It may have been. Again, it says, many Jews, some of the prominent Greek women, and again, we said that before, there were God-fearers. Many of them were women who had a great respect for the Jewish teachings that promoted morality and ethics, because that was not a part of their culture. On verse 13, we go on. Again, they chased them out. But when some Jews in Thessalonica, which is a city he had just been in before Berea, but when some Jews from Thessalonica learned that Paul was preaching the word of God in Berea, these are these same envious and jealous men, they went there and stirred up trouble. The believers acted at once, sending Paul unto the coast, while Silas and Timothy remained behind. Those escorting Paul went with him to Athens. Then they returned to Berea with a message for Silas and Timothy to hurry and join him. So they now chase him, they now chase Paul out of Berea. And Timothy and Silas don't go along. Paul goes by himself with a couple other believers, but the passage says that once Paul gets there, and there's a little, you can make a little point from this, is when Paul gets there, the other believers then left him. So the picture we have is that Paul is now in Athens by himself. By himself. He's chased out of one more city. He was chased out of Antioch. He was chased out of Iconium, Lystra, Thessalonica, and now Berea. This is the beginning of his second missionary journey. It's the fifth city that he was chased out of. And in all of those cities, there were all angry mobs stirred up by the Jews, the Jewish leaders.
0: 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Come back next time when we'll resume our series in Acts.

0: This is The Lamp, a ministry outreach of Calvary Chapel, Fredericksburg. 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
1: There is a war going on. It is a spiritual war, a war between truth and lies. Only one thing cuts through all lies and opinions. It is God's Word. It is God's Sword.
2: 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We'll pick up with Genesis chapter 5, verse 1. 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
3: Let's look at this genealogy, verse 1. This is the book of the generations of Adam. In the day that God created man, in the likeness of God made he him. Male and female created he them and blessed them and called their name Adam, in the day when they were created. And Adam lived 130 years and begot a son in his own likeness after his image and called his name Seth. And the days of Adam after he had begotten Seth were 800 years, and he begat sons and daughters. And all the days that Adam lived were 930 years, and he died. And Seth lived 105 years and begat Enos. And Seth lived after he begat Enos 807 years, and he begat sons and daughters. All the days of Seth were 912 years, and he died. And Enos lived 90 years and begat Canaan. And Enos lived after he begat Canaan 815 years and begat sons and daughters. And all the days of Enos were 905 years. And he died. There's a theme here. And Canaan lived 70 years and begat Mahalalel. And Canaan lived after he begat Mahalalel 840 years, he begat sons and daughters, and all the days of Canaan were 910 years. And he died. And Mahalalel lived 65 years and begat Jared. And Mahalalel lived after he begat Jared 830 years and begat sons and daughters. And all the days of Mahalalel were 895 years. And he died. Jared lived 162 years and he begat Enoch. Jared lived after he begat Enoch 800 years. He begat sons and daughters. And all the days of Jared were 962 years. And he died. And Enoch lived 65 years. He begat Methuselah. And Enoch walked with God. After he begat Methuselah 300 years. And begat sons and daughters. And all the days of Enoch were 365 years. And Enoch walked with God. And he didn't die. Enoch walked with God. And he was not. For God took him. And Methuselah lived 187 years and begat Lamech. And Methuselah lived after he begat Lamech 782 years and begat sons and daughters. And all the days of Methuselah were 969 years, and he died. And Lamech lived 182 years and begat a son, called his name Noah, saying, "The same shall comfort us concerning our work and toil of our hands, because of the ground which the Lord hath cursed." And Lamech lived after he begat Noah 595 years and begat sons and daughters, and all the days of Lamech were 777 years, and he died. And Noah was 500 years old. Noah begat Shem, Ham, and Japheth. We have here before us chapter 5 of chronology. The purpose of this chronology is apparently to give us some idea of the time, but also to give us a line from Adam to this guy Noah, who will be survivor, the father of the survivors. Every one of us in this room are related, not just through Adam. We're all the descendants of this one cat, Noah. So the first verse is the book of the generation of Adam. In the day that God created man, in the likeness of God made he him. Let me remind you, as the scripture does, that we're made in the image of God. We're made in the likeness of God. Likeness of God has been messed up by sin. We still bear a likeness, a marred likeness, but it's still there. Humanity, though we are in fact depraved, perverted versions of what God originally created. Total depravity, as we teach it, as we see it, does not mean that we are as bad as we could be, because we all know we could be worse. But it means we're not as good as we should be ever. We always fall short, even at our best. We're made in the image of God. But please, let me point out to you that the Apostle Paul's words in the first chapter of Colossians says of our Lord Jesus that he is the image of the invisible God. God himself, God made visible, is Jesus Christ. Not like us, made in the image of God. He, Christ, is the image of the invisible God. Get that. He's the template, you guys. He's the perfect representation of God. We are made in the image of God. And not only are we made in the image of God, we're made, as verse 2 says, male and female. There are no other genders. There are none. There is no need to announce your pronouns. We know them already. Only two genders. That's it, fellas. Ladies, only two genders. There are no other. The scriptures are right. And all of Western civilization right now is wrong. Do you know the Hebrew language is ancient and very complex? And it is so complex. I've been working on, I keep getting interrupted with busyness, crazy schedule, which right now I am really glad. I've got a trip out of town anywhere until February, that next trip to Israel with a couple busloads of you guys. I love that. Man, I'm not going anywhere. I just can't tell you how happy it makes me. Not going anywhere. But my travels have interrupted everything. That's my excuse for getting fat. And, well, it's not an excuse, it's a reason. But I'm trying to learn Hebrew. One of the things I learned early on, and listen, the purpose is not so that I could translate the Hebrew scriptures like that hasn't been done already for us. I just want to be able to talk Hebrew to Hebrews on the street. One of the things that I learned right at the beginning of it is the complexity of Hebrew. You have masculine and feminine, not just pronouns. You got every verb in Hebrew. So basically, you got to learn two words for every single verb, a masculine verb and a feminine verb. There's a verb, you can't just put a regular verb like remember how we were learning to read? It was see, spot, run. There's a verb, run. Remember Dick and Jane? Spot? No, you've got to actually, in Hebrew, you've got to learn, if Jane is going to run, that's a different word from Dick running. Do you understand that completely? You got, because even the verbs have gender, because gender matters, has always mattered. There is right now, if you look for it, it hasn't been totally censored yet. A rising wave of the testimonies of the brokenhearted detransitioners. You've seen them. And they're testifying that there are people exploiting humans. There are people making billions. This has become a monstrous industry. And now the survivors of the abortion Holocaust go to government schools, and a second Holocaust takes place that completely messes up their minds and ultimately scars their bodies for life. Some of them were trailblazers. Some of those who are available, you want to find their testimonies, are now old men who will testify. I lived 30 years pretending to be a woman. I was never a woman. I could never be a woman. They came to understand that what a woman was deeper than anything you could make with a scalpel or hormones. There are young women now testifying to the awful suffering They were lied to and told they'll find happiness with this transition, and all they found was more and worse pain. Just thought I'd mention to you, that's all there until it's been censored. Until it gets censored, all their testimonies, and they're going to just continue to multiply. And we have a need to minister to all of them the truth. But male and female created he them, and he blessed them. Called their name Adam. He called their name man. That's what Adam means in Hebrew, ish. And woman is isha. Man, woman, ish and isha. In the day when they were created. And then verse 3 says, Adam lived 130 years and begot a son in his own likeness. You obviously know that that's not a statement that he was 130 before he had his first kid, because you already know about Abel, and you know about Cain, and there were other sons and daughters. The relevance of Seth is that he is on the line that goes to Noah. Now, what are we to do with this? Are we to believe that a year is actually a year in those days? Are we to believe that, or were they measuring years different? Well, frankly, a year means a year. The scripture speaks to us the truth, delivers to us an authentic record. And the one thing we ought to learn from this, well, there's two things, not more than two things. One, environmental changes cut the lifespan of humans down significantly immediately from the worldwide flood forward. Pre-flood, the genealogy we have here indicates to us that these people lived, all of them, nearly 1,000 years. And what do we attribute that? Well, it's the light of the sun. The sun itself, the very source of so much of the process that makes life happen on Earth, is also killing us. And those of us who've lived under it long enough are perforated by it. Literally perforated. We're getting shot through with rays that ultimately take their toll. There was a shield. There was a water barrier around the outside of our atmosphere that created a very different atmosphere, created a very different atmospheric pressure, oxygen level, and a very different amount of harmful light coming through. It is abundantly clear, if you study the scripture, that the pre-flood world was more conducive to human longevity. On the other side of the flood, human longevity is cut down significantly. But second thing, God said in Genesis chapter 2 to Adam, on the day that you eat thereof, there you will surely die. In the day that you eat thereof, you shall surely die. Dying, you will die, literally. Psalm 90, Moses, the man of God, he wrote that 1,000 years are with the Lord as a day, and a day are as 1,000 years. It's not that they're equal, it's that God treats them the same, that God looks at a millennium and a day the same. When God said, the day that you eat thereof, it wasn't the 24-hour day, it was the millennial day. Noah, I'm sorry, the story ends with Noah, the genealogy ends with Noah, that Adam lived, what, 930 years. 930 years, verse 5 says, and he died. He did exactly what God said, within the day. We'll read that of Methuselah, the guy who's got the record, at least the one guy recorded for us, who has the record of the greatest longevity, made it 969 years, but that is still 31 years short of making the whole day, as it were. But notice that all of these end with, and he died, and he died, and he died. Death, in fact, as Romans chapter 5 states, death passed to all men. In Adam, everyone dies. Those who have done the math, and even taking modern human birth rates, cutting that rate in half, just to be conservative, do the math, and you'll find that by the time Noah comes along and God is going to destroy the world of humanity, there are no less than 7 billion people on Earth, given how long these people live and a very conservative rate of reproduction. They all die. everybody dies. And then you come down to this guy, Enoch. And he's kind of the focus for us this morning. Enoch had his story end different than everybody else. Everybody else, we get the tally, the total of how many years they lived, and he died. And you come to Enoch. And we have these words. He walked with God after he begot Methuselah 300 years. He had sons and daughters, and all the days of Enoch were 365 years, and Enoch walked with God, and he was not, for God took him. Do you not read that and go, what? Wait a minute. What do you mean he took him? Give me more information. And you don't get more information until the other end of the Bible. You're going to go all the way to Hebrews chapter 11. Go there with me. Wait, please. Hebrews chapter 11. Wow. I have this funny thing between me and the Lord. Maybe you do too. But anytime I'm heading somewhere, I grab all these pages and crack them where at random I think it's supposed to be and land there. Every time that happens, I hear the Lord saying, hey, you're on to something here. I'm leading you here. Hebrews chapter 11, because it just happened. It doesn't happen every time. I'm sure that's my fault. Hebrews chapter 11. Look at verse 5. By faith, Enoch was translated. There's a verb for you. Translated that he should not see death and was not found because God had translated him. Before his translation, three times we got this word. Translated. God took him from here to there. He was translated. He had this testimony before his translation that he pleased God. Look at verse 6 of Hebrews 11. But without faith, it is impossible to please him. For he that cometh to God must believe that he is, and that he is a rewarder of them that diligently seek him. Enoch was translated. But what we have here is that it was by faith. By faith, Enoch was translated. He's included in this list of people who believed God. Enoch was a guy who believed God. And he was translated. Let me talk about that for a second. Hey, how many of you guys know the Greek word harpazo, right? You familiar with this word? Because I've taught it to you before. Not a whole bunch of Greek. Again, I'm not a scholar. I really am not a scholar. I have a certificate somewhere that proves I did finish my primary education. It's called the GED. All my other learning has been very informal, but believe me, I have studied and I have learned. Perpetual student. I know a little Greek. He runs a pizza place over in Bangor. And I know a little Hebrew. He runs a bagel shop. And yep, little Greek, little Hebrew. I know this Greek word, harpazo, is also the root. It is sort of the basis of an English word that you're familiar with. Harpooned. Had you guys know the story of John Newton? John Newton is the author of that famous hymn, Amazing Grace, and others. And he's the one who wrote Amazing Grace, how sweet the sound that saved a wretch like me. And he knew what he was saying when he used the word wretch. Because he was a wretch. Sailor. He had many experiences as a sailor. And ultimately, he worked hard and became captain of his own vessel. But he's so pathetic, he's so messed up, that in a drunken stupor, the captain fell overboard. Fell off his own boat. Now they need him. They need their captain. They're not like, oh, well, there goes the captain. Who's going to lead us? They needed the guy. But they are not going in after him. You know what they did? They harpooned him. They called the harpooner. Skewer that guy. Get him back here for us. So they harpooned him right through the thigh, right through the quad. Reeled him in. Sobered him up, helped him heal up so he could steer him back to land, you know. They harpooned him. What was the purpose of the harpooning? To reel him in. So the Greek word, harpazo, talks about being reeled in or caught up. It's translated in our English Bible, caught up. 1 Thessalonians chapter 4. We which are alive and remain should be caught up. There's an event coming when a whole generation is going to experience what Enoch did. They're going to be caught up. They're going to be reeled in. They're going to be snatched out. They're going to be raptured. Enoch was going to be translated. Translated. Go to Jude. It's the last little tiny book before the book of Revelation. Very end of your Bible. Jude, the 14th verse, not only speaks of Enoch, but also quotes him. So we learn from Hebrews 11 that Enoch was a man of faith. It was by faith that Enoch walked with God and was not. And now we learn that Enoch was also a prophet and prophesied. Jude, only one chapter to Jude, in the 14th verse, says, "And Enoch also, the seventh from Adam, prophesied of these," I'm talking about the wicked generation that's inviting the judgment of God, "prophesied of these, saying, Behold, the Lord cometh with 10,000s of his saints to execute judgment upon all and to convince all that are ungodly among them of all their ungodly deeds which they have ungodly committed and of all their hard speeches which ungodly sinners have spoken against him." That's a heavy word that comes all the way down through the centuries through Jude, also a son of Mary. His name probably best understood is Judah or Judas. But just as Ken is the shortened version of Kenneth, Jude is the shortened version

0: The two words that the Lord Jesus used to call his disciples? See, he just walked up to them and said to them, follow me. That was it. Now, in our culture, somebody walked up to you and said, follow me, you'd go, okay, where are we going? What's that mean? What do you mean, follow you? But in the culture in which the Lord Jesus said this, I'm particularly struck today, again, as I was the first time, visiting the nation of Israel, visiting the land where the Bible happened. It's a heavy experience. First time was the heaviest time for me, but I've had an experience with God every time I've gone there. First time I went, I was 35. That was a while ago. I was 35, and I've been reading the scriptures my whole life. And to finally be there, to finally be at Galilee, the Sea of Galilee is a little lake, 7 miles by 13 miles, give or take, depending on the water level, rain. 7 by 13, we got bigger lakes. We've got bigger lakes and prettier lakes. It's an interesting lake because it's in the Rift Valley. Do you know what we call Galilee is 600 feet below sea level, below the Mediterranean, the Atlantic. 600 feet below sea level is where that lake lies, surrounded by mountains, hillsides. It's a great, huge depression. 7 miles wide, on the north shore of that lake, were three little towns, Capernaum, Bethsaida, and Chorazin. And when you go there and you're looking at the shore, you look this way on the shore and you look down that way, it is magical to me, and to most people, just realizing this is it, this is the lake. God showed up as a man and walked on the water, and he rebuked the storm and just shut it off. It's just so heavy. But then when you're standing there on that shore, and you realize this 7 mile stretch, 80% of all that we read in all four Gospels, of the miracles and the teaching, happened right there, in that little stretch, in those little towns. And he and the men that he called, they just walked from point A to point B. Certainly they walked further because it's a good 70, 80 miles down to Jerusalem. But they did that as well. And they walked from one place to another. They walked. You don't realize how little we walk in the modern world. We don't walk anywhere that we can't drive to. We'll take a walk for pleasure, a relaxing walk. I often wondered if the relaxing walk was invented after we got the car, the automobile. Did anybody ever go, hey, want to go for a walk? Yeah, let's just go for a walk. Because the old world, go for a walk was getting somewhere.
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0: Welcome to The Word for Today, featuring the Bible teaching ministry of Pastor Chuck Smith, founder of the Calvary Chapel Movement. 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Our study today picks up in the book of James, chapter 4, verse 3, as we follow along with today's lesson. Now, here's Pastor Chuck.
1: I take issue with those people who believe that through prayer they can force God to do things. That's never the object or the purpose of prayer, never to get my will done. It's always to get God's will done. And so much of our asking is selfish. I'm asking just out of selfish motivations because I am envious, I'm lusting after something, and I'm praying, oh God, you know, please give me that car. $75,000, but God, you know, I would look so nice driving that sports car. And after all, you want to get the best for me. And God knows that a Ford or a Chevy will get me there just as easily and probably more comfortably. I think the most uncomfortable car I ever drove was one of those $75,000 sports cars that some friend of mine came by in and asked me, what would you like to drive it? It was so difficult to get into. And it wasn't really comfortable. You're so low to the ground, you feel every bump. I'll take my Oldsmobile any day, you know. You ask and receive not because you ask amiss. If you've been praying for something for a long time and it hasn't been forthcoming, it doesn't mean that God isn't going to do it, but it might be wise to sort of examine your heart and your motives and see if what you are asking is just something that is, the desire is stemming from your own flesh and it isn't really something that would benefit others but something that would benefit you. Because many times we ask and receive not because we're asking amiss. Then he speaks to them concerning their relationship with God. God wants and has always wanted a loving relationship with his people. God wants you to love him supremely. He wants your love for him to exceed every other love in your life. His first commandment was, thou shalt have no other gods before me. Now, a god is that which a person is devoted to, that which a person adores, that which is the supreme master passion of a person's life. And there are many people who are governed by different master passions. Some people are governed by greed. Some people are governed by their lust, by their flesh, by their sexual desires. Some people are governed by their desire for power. To control others is the master consuming passion of their lives. Some people are controlled by their desire for fame. They want to be worshipped. They want to be adored. And that's the whole master passion of their life. and that master passion becomes their god. Now, in the olden days, they were honest enough to name these passions and give them names so that when a person said, well, I worship Ashtoreth, you would understand that that person's life was mastered by his desire for pornography. And that controlled his life. He loved looking at pornography. And he was honest enough to say, well, I worship Ashtoreth. If a person was worshiping power, he was honest enough to say, well, I am a worshiper of mammon. Or if he was worshiping pleasure, he would be honest enough to say, well, I worship Molech. Today they say, well, I'm an atheist. No, you're not an atheist. You're worshiping Molech, you're worshiping Baal, you're worshiping Ashtoreth or Mammon, or any of the other many, many gods that people had recognized. This is the master passion of my life. This is what I desire more than anything else. This is my chief love. My life is devoted to this. And whatever your life is devoted to, that which is preeminent in your life is your God. And so, to have a love for anything in life that exceeds your love for God, from a biblical spiritual sense, was to commit fornication or adultery. The idea is that you were to be married to God. God spoke of Israel as his wife. In the New Testament, it speaks of the church as the bride of Christ. But if you are the bride of Christ and you have a love for other gods that exceed your love for Jesus Christ, you are committing spiritual adultery. Because here you say, well, I'm married to Jesus, but oh, I love and this other god, master passion, your love for that exceeds your love for Jesus Christ. So that's spiritual adultery. And so he said, you adulterers and adulteresses, don't you know that friendship of the world is enmity with God? If you love the world, the things of the world, all that is of the world, the lust of the flesh, the lust of the eye, the pride of life, these are the things that the Bible sort of classifies as worldliness. The desires of your flesh, desires of your eyes, the pride of life, they are of the flesh and are not of God. Love not the world, neither the things that are in the world, John said, for he who has the love of the world in his heart has not the love of the Father. And so, don't you realize that friendship of the world, that is the world controlled by Satan, the world system that is governed by Satan, is enmity with God? Whosoever therefore will be a friend of the world is the enemy of God. For the world is under Satan's authority, control, and is being directed by Satan, controlled by Satan. Paul, in writing to the Ephesians chapter 2, said, and you, as he made alive, who were dead in your trespasses and sins. For in times past, you walked according to the course of this world, which is directed by the prince of the power of the air. So you at one time were walking according to the fads and fashions of the world, walking after the things of the world, which fads and fashions and all are being controlled and governed by Satan, the prince of the power of the air, who even now, he said, is working in the children of disobedience. So if you have a love for the world, the things of the world, you have not the love of the Father. And if you seek to be a friend of the worldly system, you're an enemy of God, because no man can serve two masters. He will love the one and hate the other, or hold to the one and despise the other. You cannot serve God and mammon. God said, thou shalt have no other gods before me. You're not to make any graven image, to bow down to it and to worship it. Friendship with the world is enmity with God. If you will be a friend of the world, you will find yourself an enemy of God. Because, you see, there are two governing forces in the universe, two kingdoms, and your allegiance is to one or the other. You live in the kingdom of God, which means that your life is submitted to the authority of God. You've surrendered yourself to the authority of God. God rules in your life. Or you are living in the kingdom of darkness, which means that Satan is ruling your life, and your life is controlled by Satan. You can't have it both ways. It's one or the other. And as God looks at us tonight, he sees that we are each of us living in one kingdom or the other. And he sees you as living in the kingdom of light and life, or he sees you as living in the kingdom of darkness and death. It's just that straight. No man can serve God and mammon. It's one or the other. Verse 5 is an interesting verse, and one that's a little difficult, especially in the King James. Do you think that the scripture saith in vain, the spirit that dwelleth in us lusteth to envy? First of all, there is no scripture that we know of that says the spirit that is in us lusteth to envy. There are many scriptures that have been suggested as possibilities that James was sort of free quoting from some passage, or that James is quoting from some scripture that we have lost the source of that scripture. A more literal translation of this passage would be, do you think that the scripture saith in vain, the spirit that dwells in us is jealous? And it could be that James is thinking of the passage in the law, the Ten Commandments, where God said, thou shalt not make any graven image to bow down to worship it, or to serve them, for I, the Lord thy God, am a jealous God. In other words, the spirit that is in us is jealous concerning our love. God doesn't want us to have any other loves that would take away our love for him. He is a jealous God. He wants your love. And the spirit that is in you is desiring that love and is envious should you love something else, and should some other love replace your love for him. And that probably is what James is making reference to here in verse 5. But he giveth more grace. Wherefore he says, God resists the proud, but he gives grace to the humble. God knows our frame. He knows we're but dust. And none of us live up to God's standards. None of us are all that God would have us to be. Paul said, for we have all sinned and come short of the glory of God. None of us have fully attained. But if I love God, and if my desire is to serve God, and I slip up, something comes along that attracts me for a time, and I get caught up in some other interest that sort of takes me away from him for a while, he gives more grace. The graciousness of God towards us. Wherefore he says, God resists the proud, but he gives grace to the humble. Submit yourselves, therefore, or humble yourselves, therefore, to God, because God gives grace to the humble. Just submit to him. And he said, resist the devil, and he will flee from you. I think that one of our problems is that we often do not put up enough resistance when Satan comes along with his temptation. There is a passage in Hebrews that says, you have not yet resisted unto blood in striving against sin. We so often just sort of give in without even putting up a fight. We so easily yield to Satan. But the Bible tells us we're to resist him. And if we resist him, he'll flee from us. It seems like we are so cowed by Satan's powers. We see in the world today how Satan's control over the media and over so many things, and we think, what can we as Christians do? Look at how they control the education. Look at how they control all of the media today. And look what they're doing. Look how they're leading us down to destruction, morally, spiritually. And we sort of just cave in. It's important to know that on the cross, Jesus defeated the powers of darkness. It's important that we know that, because in this spiritual battle, Jesus is the victor, and we can enter into his victory. And Satan really is only exercising usurped authority. His powers were taken from him when Jesus triumphed there through the cross. But Satan continues to hold on tenaciously until he is forced off of the territory. But through the victory of Jesus Christ, we can come against him, we can resist him, and he has to flee. He doesn't have any real rights. It's only usurped authority. And so I can resist Satan through Jesus Christ. and he has to flee. He has to release. He has to let go. He has to submit to the authority of Jesus Christ. Conversely, draw nigh to God, and he will draw nigh to you. That's why we're here tonight, isn't it? To draw near to God. And what a glorious thing to realize, inasmuch as we are here tonight to draw near to God, God is drawing near to us. He desires this loving relationship with each of you. And so he draws us by his Spirit to himself. And as we are drawn to him, he draws near to us. And we enter into this sweet and blessed communion. Oneness. Koinonia with God. Draw nigh to God, he'll draw nigh to you. Cleanse your hands, ye sinners. Purify your hearts, ye double-minded. You see, drawn by the world, drawn by the Lord, a double-minded man, he told us earlier, is unstable in all of his ways. And there are people that find themselves in this position of being drawn. Drawn towards God when they're around the people of God. Oh, yes, yes, praise God, hallelujah, bless the Lord. But when they're in the world, they can join in with the dirty jokes and all of the things of the world. I mean, they try to fit in both camps, double-minded. And so he encourages us, cleanse your hands, you sinners. Purify your hearts, you double-minded. Be afflicted, that is, yourself, sort of a penitence kind of a thing. And mourn and weep. Have you ever wept over your weaknesses spiritually? I have. I have wept over my failures when I've stumbled. Be afflicted and mourn and weep. Let your laughter be turned into mourning, and your joy into heaviness. That is, if you are double-minded, if you find yourself in that position of being torn, and oh, I'll tell you how sin can tear you up inside. As David was living under the guilt of his relationship with Bathsheba, he said, night and day, your hand was upon me. My moisture turned into the drought of summer. I became dry. The heavy hand of God was on me. Until he said, I confessed my sin. And then you forgave my sin. So let your laughter be turned to mourning and your joy to heaviness, and humble yourselves in the sight of the Lord, and he shall lift you up. God resisteth the proud. He gives grace to the humble. One of the characteristics that God hates, there's six things, yea, seven, are an abomination to him. A proud look. God resisteth the proud. God hates pride. Pride is the exaltation of self over against God. It's thinking that you are better than somebody else in the sight of God. In the sight of God, we are all the same. God is no respecter of persons. Humble yourself in the sight of the Lord. He will lift you up. Speak not evil one of another, brethren. For he that speaketh evil of his brother and judges his brother speaks evil of the law and judges the law. But if you are a judge, But if you judge the law, you are not a doer of the law, but a judge. You see, if I speak evil of you, and I begin to judge you, that in a, you know, if I speak of someone, I say, well, you know, they have done this, and that's not right. They're, you know, and I'm judging them. That puts me in a position of superiority over them. Can you see that? I am better than they are. I have the right to look down and say, they're evil. And that puts me in the position of a judge. And yet, the Bible says, judge not, lest you be judged. So by my judging, I am disobeying the law. And I don't become a doer of the law, but actually I am violating the law. Because I am judging when I was told by the law not to judge. There's one lawgiver who is able to save and to destroy. Paul said, who are you to judge another man's servant? Before his own master, he either stands or falls. And yea, God is able to make him to stand. If you were my servant, then I would have the right to tell you what to do and how you should do it and to judge you. But you're not my servant. You're God's servant. So who am I then to judge how you serve God? God will be the judge of your service. It is God who will either accept or reject what you're doing. So to be a judge of another man's servant is wrong. Judge not. Don't speak evil one of another, because if you speak evil, you're judging your brother and you're speaking evil of the law. One lawgiver, he's able to save, he's able to destroy. God is able to make him to stand, Paul said. And God is able to cast down. And so who are you to judge another? Go to now, he doesn't tell where. Ye that say, today or tomorrow, we will go into such a city and continue there a year, and we will buy and sell and get gain. You set up your plans. It's interesting. I so often receive invitations to speak somewhere a year or so in advance. And they're trying to set up their calendar, and I appreciate that. But I don't know where I'm going to be a year from now. But quite often, because it is so far away, I'll say yes, hoping that the Lord will come in the meantime and I won't have to worry about it. But somehow they have a way of coming around. Tomorrow night I have to go down to San Diego and speak at some camping kind of a thing. And they asked me over a year ago, and I said, oh yeah, you know, I like camping and all. And now it's come, and I'm still here, so I've got to go. But the older I get, the more hesitant I am of setting appointments out in the future, because I don't know what my calendar might bring up a year from now. And like one letter I have on my desk, it says, maybe if not in 1999, you can do it in the year 2000. I don't even know if I'll be here in the year 2000. So he's talking about people who are setting out their plan for life, not taking into consideration God's will. So go to now, ye that say today or tomorrow, we'll go into such a city, we'll continue there for a year, we'll buy and sell and get gain. I mean, you know, we've got our five-year program all laid out here. Jesus spoke of a certain rich man who had become so prosperous that he didn't have room in his barns to store all of his goods. And he said, what shall I do? I don't have room to store all of my possessions. I know what I'll do. I will tear down my barns and I will build bigger barns. And when I have filled them, I will say to my soul, take your rest. You have sufficient laid up for many years. But Jesus said, God said unto that man, you fool, tonight your soul will be required of you. And who's going to spend all of the substance that you leave behind? And I don't want God saying to me or of me, you fool. You know, you've set up this long-range plan. You're not going to be around to see it fulfilled. We need to always put in the planning area if God wills. So he said, whereas you don't know what shall be on the morrow, for what is your life? It's only a vapor that appears for a moment and then vanishes away. Have you ever noticed how rapidly vapor vanishes? Next time you get out the vaporizer, as the steam comes off the vaporizer, or you put on the tea kettle and the steam comes out, notice how quickly the steam evaporates into the air. 5 seconds, 7 seconds. What is life? It's like a vapor. It's just there for a moment and then vanishes. 7 seconds compared with eternity. It's just there. We're just here a moment, but then there's eternity. You know, it's sort of a shocking kind of a thing to realize that I have lived 1/100th of the Earth's history. Isn't that amazing? If you're 60 years old, you've lived 1/100th of the world's history. Imagine, Adam lived almost 1/6 of world's history. What is life? It's but a vapor. Man's time on earth, a vapor. Especially when you compare it to eternity. So what is life? It's but a vapor that appears for a little time and then vanishes away. So you ought to say, if the Lord wills, and we shall live, and we'll do this or that. If the Lord wills. And we should always take that factor into all of our planning. If this is the will of God, this is what we hope to accomplish. These plans are subject to the will of God. My life is subject to the will of God, if the Lord wills. But now you rejoice in your boastings. Such rejoicing is evil. Therefore, to him that knows to do good and does it not, to him it is sin. This is what we call the sin of omission. Now, there are many sins of commission. I commit an evil. But there are also many sins of omission. Things that I should do that I don't do are just as sinful as things that I do that I shouldn't do. And as a child of God, there are many things that are required of me. And if I know to do good, and I have the opportunity to do good, and I don't do it, it is just as sinful as doing something I should not have done. Sins of omission. And we're all of us guilty of both. Sins of omission, sins of commission. But he giveth more grace. If we will humble ourselves in the sight of the Lord, he will lift us up. So let's turn in our Bibles now to the book of James, chapter 5, as we finish the book of James tonight. And then we start into the two epistles of Peter as we move through the Bible. And of course, we're getting down towards the end. Come springtime, we will be completing, perhaps summertime, completing our study of the Bible, going through it. And so we have just about a half a year left, and we will have completed our study once more through the whole Bible. And then I'm sort of anxious and excited to get back to Genesis. So James chapter 5, he begins the fifth chapter with a warning to the rich who have gained their riches by fraudulent means. And he is rebuking them for the riches that they have laid up through fraud. He said, "Go to now, ye rich men. Weep and howl for your miseries that shall come upon you." It's interesting how the Bible takes up for the poor and condemns the rich who would oppress the poor. And here is another one of those places in the Bible where the issue is brought up. So many people have riches that are ill-gotten gains. Jesus said how hard it is for those who trust in riches to enter the kingdom of heaven. It's actually easier for a camel to go through the eye of a needle than for rich men to enter the kingdom of heaven. The disciples were so shocked. They said, "Lord, who then can be saved?" And Jesus said, "With man it's impossible, but with God all things are possible." So the warning to the rich, the miseries that are going to come upon you. For he said, "Your riches are corrupted." Now, the riches were usually represented by the store of corn and grain. The wealthy person had great barns filled with corn and grain, and that was representing their riches. He says here, your riches will be rotted. That is, your grain and your storage of your corn and grain will rot. He said, your garments were moth-eaten. Another means of demonstrating riches was in the apparel. And there are several passages of Scripture that speak about the riches in their goodly apparel. Paul, in his declaration, said, "I coveted no man's silver or apparel, because riches were all oftentimes manifested in the wardrobe. But he said, it will be moth-eaten. And then the gold and the silver will be corrupted. The Bible tells us of a day that is coming during the Great Tribulation, when there will be a tremendous famine here on the earth. It follows the wars that will be coming. And these wars that are coming will probably involve nuclear weapons. And the tragic aftermath of a nuclear war will be the radioactive fallout that will destroy and make inedible the crops. We recall just not too long ago Chernobyl and the meltdown of that atomic power plant there near Kiev. And the result was this release of radiation that blanketed Europe. And they had to plow under many of the crops. Of course, the cattle feeding on the grasses and all. The radioactivity was had a tremendous side effects in the food chain. And you can imagine what would happen in an all-out type of a nuclear war on the food chain, how it would be contaminated by the radioactivity. So that the famine that will result from these wars there in Revelation chapter 6, in the opening of the first three seals, famine that will ensue from this will drive up the cost of food so that a loaf of bread will cost you a bag of gold, so that the real value will be in the person who has wheat that is not been contaminated by the radioactive fallout, and all of your gold will be spent for food. Your riches are corrupted, that is, your grain is rotted, your garments are moth-eaten, and your gold and silver is cankered. The rust of them shall be a witness against you. Now we know that gold and silver are base metals, and thus they do not rust. But he's talking about the rust in the sense that things erode, and your gold and silver will be eroded. They bear witness against you, and you shall eat your flesh as it were fire. Ye have heaped treasure together for the last days. And so those that are heaping together, hoping to, survive in these last days, he rebukes them because of the ill-gotten gains, the way they got their gains. Behold, the hire of the laborers who have reaped your fields, which is of you kept back by fraud. It cries, and the cries of them which have reaped are entered into the ears of the Lord of Sabaoth. Throughout the Bible, God is very interested in the impoverished person, the poor person. In the law, God made several provisions for them. In those days, there was no middle class. There were the very rich and the very poor. And the rich seemed to care nothing for the poor. And the poor just sort of subsisted and survived just almost day by day. Thus, the scriptures ordered the rich to pay daily wages, because oftentimes the person depended on the wage that they got that day for food that night for their families. And so there were several passages of scripture that dealt with the importance of paying the wages that were due on a daily basis. The Bible said, you shall not oppress a hired servant who is poor and needy. You shall give him his hire on the day he earns it, before the sun goes down, for he is poor, and he sets his heart upon it, lest he cry against you to the Lord, and it be sin in you. Deuteronomy 24, 14 and 15. So paying the wages, the man is working hard all day, setting his mind upon the wages that he'll get in the evening so he can buy enough food to feed the family that night. In Leviticus 19:13, the Lord said, the wages of a hired servant shall not remain with you all night until the morning. And then in Jeremiah said, woe to him that builds his house by unrighteousness and his upper rooms by injustice, who makes his neighbor serve him for nothing and does not give him his wages. Surely the Bible does deal with social issues and the defense of the poor. In Proverbs it said, do not say to your neighbor, go and come again tomorrow and I will give it when you have it with you. And then in Malachi, he said, those that oppress the hireling in his wages are under the judgment of God. And then he that takes away his neighbor's living, the bread gotten by sweat, slayeth him. And he that defraudeth the labor of his hire defraudeth his maker, and shall receive a bitter reward, for he is a brother to them who are bloodletters. Now that is not a scripture, that's in one of the... He speaks here of how they hold back from the wages that are due, and how the Lord will hear their cries. He said, you have lived in pleasure on the earth, you've been wanton, you have nourished your hearts as in the day of slaughter, or you've been fattened for the slaughter, and you have condemned and killed the just, and he doth not resist you. So that's the kind of wealth that James is speaking out against, those who would oppress the poor and have ill-gotten gains. Now, having dealt with them, he turns now the subject to the coming again of the Lord. These people in the last days have heaped up their riches, but they're not going to be of much value when the great tribulation comes. But be patient, therefore, brethren, unto the coming of the Lord. For behold, the husbandman waits for the precious fruit of the earth, and has long patience for it until he received the early and the latter rains. Now, most of the farming over there is called dry farming. That is, they did not have irrigation systems in Palestine, but they depended upon the rains. And the land is interesting over there, in that their rains usually began somewhere in November. And it was after the early rains that they would they would put out their grain, and they would depend upon the early rains to cause the seed to germinate. And then they seem to have sort of a period of dryness, in which the grain has an opportunity to grow, not much rain during December, January. But the rains begin again, the latter rains in February, March, which then bring on the grain to its full production. And so they would wait for those latter rains. Now, the interesting thing is that for many years, the weather patterns changed for hundreds of years. During the time that the people of Israel were in exile throughout the world. Weather patterns of early and latter rains seemed to cease, and thus the land became very barren. It was very unproductive as far as fruit is concerned. But the interesting thing is that having returned to the land, there are now again the early and the latter rains, and the crops that are produced there are really phenomenal. They do attribute the latter rains, early and latter rains, or the change of the weather patterns to the fact that they have planted so many trees throughout the land. They believe that the many, many forests that they now have there have again created the former and the latter rains. Whether or not that is so, or it's just the hand of God, is, I suppose, a matter of opinion, but at least they do have now again the weather cycles that they had in biblical times, and it has helped Israel to become the fourth largest exporter of fruit and vegetables of any nation in the world, and it's probably not any bigger than New Jersey. And so for them to produce so much fruit and other types of produce to fill the markets of Europe, especially in the wintertime, with the products from Israel is quite an amazing thing.
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1: 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Join us again next time as Pastor Chuck continues his verse-by-verse study through the Bible. That's right here on the next edition of The Word for Today. I'm your host, Kathy Parrish. 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
2: Are you here to tell me in the 21st century that there's a real devil with hooves and horns and a pitchfork? I don't know anything about hooves and horns and a pitchfork, but I know that there's an actual personal devil. And your understanding, your theology about what we're looking at today, brought to us by the dear beloved Peter, should cause us all to sit up today.
1: 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I'm David Jay, thanking you for joining us today as we listen, learn, and are challenged by God's Word, the Bible. This Independence Day, don't just celebrate America's 250th birthday. Stand for what it was built on. Faith, freedom, truth. 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Now as we continue in the final section of Chapter 5, we'll see how Peter opens this passage with a command. He calls on us to be sober and vigilant because our adversary, the devil, walks about like a roaring lion, seeking whom he may devour. It's a serious order with serious consequences if we don't obey. Not believing the devil is real gives him a real foothold in our lives. So today, on day one of this message, Pastor Jack tells us that we are the first big problem in our lives. We need to get past ourselves, stand up and take notice. Satan, the devil, is alive and well, and he rules over a very dark world where he wants you to join him. It's why knowing that no weapon formed against us will prosper is our confidence and our best defense. Now with his message called The Second Biggest Problem in Your Life, Part 1, here's pastor and Bible teacher Jack Hibbs.
2: 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Now, we will...

0: we'll definitely cover verse 8 in our study today. We'll see as far as we go, but you're going to see why in a moment. The hesitation as to how far we'll go. It's amazing, before we read it, the statistics vary based upon what poll you're reading, be it a Gallup poll or a Rasmussen poll, or even a Barna poll. But somewhere in the vicinity of 80%+ of evangelical Christians, that is, those who claim to believe that the Bible is the Word of God, that it means exactly what it says, but somewhere 80-83% of those, that would be us, who say that God's Word is God's Word, about 83% of them say that there's a perfect continuity of truth from Genesis to Revelation, meaning about 83% of the evangelical community declares that God's Word is the Bible. It doesn't contain the Bible, it doesn't contain truth, it is truth. And that, I would think that's you today in this church, that you would say today that this Bible doesn't contain truth, this Bible is truth. But they go on to say in their evaluation and in their questioning that out of that 83% or so of evangelicals, somewhere around 23 to 25% of them believe that there's a literal devil. That is a tragic number. In fact, it's a contradictory number. How can you say that the Word of God is the Word of God and says what it says, and yet you land with such a small percentage of believers believing that there's an actual devil? Now, if I were the devil, I would love those statistics. That would tell me that things are going according to plan. Because if he can't control your life, the next thing he'll do is to get you to believe he doesn't exist, so that he can manipulate your life. And you might be saying or thinking today, Jack, you silly, silly man, are you here to tell me in the 21st century that there's a real devil with hooves and horns and a pitchfork? I don't know anything about hooves and horns and a pitchfork, but I know that there's an actual personal devil. I've not met him. I don't intend to. Don't want to. But Jesus did. Jesus speaks of him. Jesus announces. The Bible speaks of him through and through. And your understanding, your theology about what we're looking at today, brought to us by the dear beloved Peter, should cause us all to sit up today. And so, Father, we pray that today you would open up our eyes like never before to the reality that we have a great adversary. Your Bible, in short order, tells us he's out and about. He's real. He means to devour. He's an enemy of truth. He is a personality. He has an attitude. He has an agenda. And so, Father God, we pray that your truth would permeate our thinking and our lives today. And if there's anyone here that does not yet know the Lord Jesus Christ, that even today in their minds and hearts, today Satan would suffer the worst blow possibly given to his heart and his mind, and that is to keep people blinded to his existence and blinded to the fact that a hell exists and blinded to the fact that Jesus Christ saves. I guess what I'm praying, Lord, this morning is that you would snatch out of the crown of Satan souls needing to be redeemed, and Father, that you would open up the eyes of the church that we might better contend for the faith that was once and for all delivered unto the saints. We praise you, Lord God, in Jesus' name, and all God's people said, amen. Amen. You can be seated this morning. Awesome portion of scripture. Look at it, a message entitled today, The Second Biggest Problem in Your Life. Can you write that down? That's the title. That's the theme of our teaching today and next week, The Second Biggest Problem in Your Life. You ought to know it. You say, the second biggest problem in my life? Why don't you just cut to the chase and tell me what is the first biggest problem of my life? Well, the first biggest problem in your life and mine is me, is you. I am the biggest problem in my life. What goes on in the, can I say, sovereignty of who I am? the realm of which God made you and I, as rational thinking individuals, of people who can determine and self-determine for ourselves. In that sense, God has given us a great level of sovereignty to make choices and to decide and to really determine where and what we want to do and where we want to go. Right here, Peter opens up with this remarkable call, as you're hearing in verses 8 and 9. It's really known theologically and, by the way, in legal terms. I know this morning I saw one of our great state judges coming into the church this morning to worship. And this term is a legal term that Peter puts out as an injunction. It's a call. It's an authoritative command, a court order, if you would, to the house of God, to the people of God, to take these things seriously. He's announcing to all believers, this is a command. This is an ordered reality that every Christian needs to sit up and take notice of. And I think it's safe to say that many people in the church today mock at the thought of an actual personal Satan. And that's too bad. That's tragic. I think it's C.S. Lewis in Mere Christianity that says, regarding those who say, I don't believe in a devil, but if there is a devil, Lewis says, people ask, I'd like to meet him to prove it. And C.S. Lewis says, don't worry. If you stay on the same course that you're on now, you'll meet him. Whether you like it or not is something to be determined. Oh, he's real, all right. The Bible says that he's a fallen angel. He is a cherubim of high-ranking order. The Bible says, as I've mentioned in one of our Isaiah studies not too long ago, the book of Isaiah tells us that he has his own will. And Satan, or Lucifer, he goes by also the title Devil, Diablos, a destroyer, or Apollyon, or Abaddon in the Bible. He is the king, the ruler over the demonic forces. By the way, I don't want to freak you out right now, but I'll just say this to stimulate your hearts to study more. There are angels, and then in the rank of angels, there are angels that are, I would say, are intact angels. They've kept their first estate, as it were, as being servants of the Most High God. And then the Bible talks about another group of angels that are fallen angels. And they seem to move and to go about in the Bible from Genesis to Revelation in certain particular ways and peculiar ways to them and to their world, to their realm. And then there's the realm of demons, totally different name for them. Demons are different than fallen angels, make no mistake about it. And the Bible makes it clear that Lucifer, the devil, Satan, is the ruler of that dark world, and that he is in control. But what we're looking at today is the fact that you and I, if you know it or not, are involved and engaged in what the Bible calls spiritual warfare. You and I are engaged in it right now, and to the level of degree of warfare, that's determined by you. But the Bible's very clear about this, and we'll be learning in the next 2 weeks about this warfare. I found it interesting. I've had a glorious opportunity. I've had a chance to speak at Quantico, Virginia, among the Marine Corps and Navy. I've had a chance to speak to a group of special operators in San Diego for the United States military. But one of those gentlemen I spoke to quite some time ago had told me, he was a U.S. Marine, but he was a Navy SEAL. I think you know that the Department of Navy has under it a group called the Marines. The Marines answer to the Navy. And so the U.S. Navy SEALs is made up of Navy and Marine personnel. This particular young man was a Marine, and he was in one of the noted, famous SEAL teams. That comes to your mind just me mentioning that. And he had told me something. He had now done 6 years in the SEALs, and he was out as a defender, called it a private contractor, but under U.S. State Department employment somewhere in the Middle East. And he had told me when he was here, he said, you know, when you come out of BUDS, when you graduate from BUDS training and you become a SEAL, He said, in short order, you are absolutely convinced that you are invincible. You at that young age, with the training that is the most elite in the world, with a nation behind you in all kinds of ways, you are completely convinced that it's almost seemingly impossible for you to die. That even if you got shot, there's so much stuff that you have on your body that can cordon portions of your body off so that you don't bleed out. And if you are bleeding, there are a group of men around you who will, listen, put a PICC line in their own body and give blood to you until help arrives. We are invincible. And it's in the mindset of the Navy SEAL or U.S. Special Ops. And that they go into battle with this intensity and this ferocity, if we can put it that way. Completely convinced. If man can go into battle in that kind of level of confidence, I'd like to submit to you these next 2 weeks that the Christian today lives and ought to live in a level of confidence that overshadows what the U.S. SEALs or anyone else can be taught. Can you hear what I'm saying? I believe things in the material world are just pictures of what we can experience in the spiritual realm.
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0: If we can be bold going into battle and thinking we're invincible, how much more true is it for the Christian if we truly believe in the power of the Word of God and the indwelling of the Holy Spirit in our lives? That according to the Bible teaches us that until Christ calls us home, we are invincible. The Bible tells us over and over again that nothing can stop us. Death cannot stop us. Think of that. Yeah, I thought you said, wait a minute, death. No. Death only promotes the believer. Death is our graduation day for the believer. But all from that moment we start in this warfare of the spiritual realm to the time that we see the Lord, all of this is a promised victory. God has said to us that there is no weapon that is formed against us that shall prosper, that there is no created thing that can separate you and I from the love of God, that all implements and armaments have been given to us to wage a war in an invisible realm that the enemy of our souls, the devil, must succumb to. But so few of us know the power of the battle. So few of us know what it's like to be in a battle. And yet, listen, all of you as a believer, are you a Christian today? You're in the battle. And the enemy's plan is to be involved in that battle against you, because he is. We'll see how much so. But to keep you from being alert or awake to the fact that there is in fact a battle raging about you. One verse to get us ready. Matthew chapter 28, verse 19 to 20. I'd like, write that down in your margins of 1 Peter 5:8. Jesus had given us and his church a mission, and to that he gave to a small group of special ops. In Matthew 28, verse 19, Jesus said, go therefore and make disciples of all nations. That's the goal, by the way, disciples. Baptizing them in the name of the Father and of the Son and of the Holy Spirit, teaching them to observe all things that I have commanded you. And lo, or behold, I am with you always, even to the end of the age. You cannot get a better deployment mission than that. Jesus says, all authority's been given to me, and I give it to you. And I am sending you out on a mission into this dark world. Listen, until Christ comes back and takes this earth in his rightful ownership, according to the Bible, Satan is the ruler of this age. That may shock some of you. The Bible says Satan is the ruler of this age, and you ought to wake up to the reality that there's a lot going on in the world that is under the control of the wicked one, says the Bible. Don't confuse the issues of life that seem to contradict the love of God. The issue is there are two kingdoms colliding. And right now, as a Christian, raise your hand if you're a Christian. I'm going to see you. Okay, look. Right now, you and I live in enemy-occupied territory. The enemy has taken this world. He robbed it from us in the Garden of Eden. He's had it ever since. Jesus said he has come to rob and to kill and to destroy. And the question is, do you believe that? He moves and he operates in the things and in the shadows of ways that you might think are just normal living, normal life. But what comes to your mind when you think about the existence of Satan? Again, Jesus encountered him. Others encountered him. I think if you read the writings of Paul the Apostle, he encountered him. But what comes to your mind? What's the image? Let's see. Does this image come to your mind? Does not come to my mind. Maybe in Hollywood. Does that bother you? That shouldn't bother you. You want to know why this shouldn't bother you? It's so ridiculously obvious. That's why it doesn't bother me. See, Pastor, I don't like that. Well, then we'll show you the next slide. Now, I don't know about you. I don't know who that guy is. If you know, don't tell me. I want to be innocent. That guy to me looks like Satan to me. Now, it may be your brother. I don't know. But he's not going to show up with horns on his head. He's going to show up with this seductive, I'm cool, I'm everything person thing. I don't know. That guy bothers me. Maybe you say, oh, he's so handsome. There's a handsomeness about this dude that makes it creepy. I don't even want to know that guy. We say, yeah, that's, now that you mentioned it, that's kind of over the top. Yeah, I see that. He's kind of got them. He doesn't have horns, but he's got interesting eyebrows that kind of make horns appear in your imagination. See, no, I can't. Listen. Satan may come to you with a nasty picture of horns in a shadow, or he may come to you in a seductive play like this, or you know what? He might even come to you looking like maybe the next guy here. There you go. Look, now I'm not saying George Clooney's Satan. What I'm saying is this, that guy's, he's got one of the most recognizable faces in the world. And I know this because I found out what women think. Women love this guy because he's got a real compassionate, he's handsome with a real compassionate tone about him. And there's a little boyness that the lady said. He's just so cute. There's a boyness. No matter how old he gets, there's a boyness about him. There's a sweet innocence about him. Listen to this. You don't even know this guy. And yet people are looking at him and they're making an assessment, a judgment call, that there's an innocent boyness about him. And in this world that you and I live in, the more and more I read my Bible, this is where I land. I land in a world where there's a devil who the last thing he wants to do on earth is to spook you. The last thing he wants to do is get you on guard and get you armed. He wants to come to you with a gentle smile and compassionate eyes and somewhat of a handsome look, because I think Satan, according to the Bible, Scripture says that he was the most beautiful created angel God ever made. And he's got the ability to appear. Now, there's a lot of humor in the things I just showed you, but not really if you think about it. Point number one in our study today: the second biggest problem in your life is Satan's ability to blind you from reality. Can you write that down? And by the way, if you see anybody not writing this down, they need to write it down more than anybody else around them. You need to write this down because of the urgency of all this stuff. Satan's ability to blind you from reality. Verse 8, he says, be sober and be vigilant. Can you mark those words? Be sober, be vigilant. And in this, we look at spiritual disciplines. What is it? Satan's ability to blind you from the reality of having spiritual disciplines in your life. Listen, Christian, it is hard. Can I confess for all of us? And after I throw myself under the bus, I'm going to want an amen, okay? Can I confess for all of us that it is hard to pray? It's hard to do the right thing. It's hard to walk the straight and narrow. It is a discipline. Can someone say amen to that? It's not easy. Listen, we are enemy-occupied territory. It's not easy. It's never going to be easy. A, quote, Christian who's got it easy, I wonder if they're a Christian.
2: 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Thanks for spending some time with us today. And don't forget to rest upon God with all your weight and not let the devil get any part of us. The Second Biggest Problem in Your Life, Part 1, is part of Pastor Jack's series called Anchored, A Study in 1 Peter. A series that takes us through the life and times of the Apostle Peter, whose love for Jesus Christ carried him through some great persecution, and whose compassion for others still inspires us today. And we'll continue on the next edition of Real Life Radio. 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
2: Fathers, let your children get up in the morning and see you starting the day off with Scripture. Let the children see you turn to the Lord in times of difficulty and crisis. 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Model it for them. Show them how.

0: They say values are often caught more than taught. But we can proclaim, do as I say, not as I do, all day long. But we have to go the way in order to show the way. Today on A New Beginning, Pastor Greg Laurie brings good encouragement for dads. Pastor Greg brings some deeply personal insights today from his own life, growing up without a dad, for the most part, but learning how to draw from Scripture and from other positive role models around him.
1: The title of my message is, How to Be a Father When You Are Fatherless. And my text is Ephesians chapter 6, verse 1. Children, obey your parents in the Lord, for this is right. Honor your father and mother, which is the first commandment with promise, that it may be well with you, that you may live long on the earth. And you fathers, do not provoke your children to wrath, but bring them up or train them in the admonition of the Lord. This phrase train is interesting. It can be translated two ways. In each way gives you an insight into what it means to train a child. One way means to break a horse. To break a horse. So that means that you have to have discipline in the home. You have to have rules in the home. You have to have absolutes in the home. And there are rules. You say, this is my house. And these are the rules of the house. And this is what you need to do as my son or as my daughter. But another way the word train can be translated is create a thirst in. So it's like breaking a horse, absolutes, rules, that's important. But it also means to create a thirst in. So it's not just rules, because if you have a home that's just rules and just absolutes, that's too far one way perhaps. But the other is create a thirst in. Have you ever noticed that if you go out to eat with some people that if you don't order any food, when their food arrives, it really makes you hungry all of a sudden. And you say, could I have just one fry? Sure, have as many as you want. And you eat that fry, and it's the greatest thing you've ever eaten in your life. Why is stolen food better than food you order? My wife, when she's preparing a meal, will chop everything up in little portions. She's got the carrots here, and the celery here, and the whatever else there. And I go and I eat it. Don't eat that. Those are portions. And she turns away, and I eat another one. Because stolen food is better. Okay, but anyway, when someone's enjoying their meal, it makes you want to have a meal. And I think when you model for your children what it is to walk with Jesus, they too will want to walk with Jesus. So show them how it's done. Let your children get up in the morning and see mom and dad with their Bibles open, starting the day off with Scripture. Let the children see you turn to the Lord in times of difficulty and crisis. Let the children see you give regularly of your finances, showing how important it is to be invested in your church and in the work of the kingdom of God. Let your children see you be faithful to your wife and your husband for a lifetime and keep that marriage together and keep it strong. Set the pace. Model it for them. Create a thirst in them for God. That's what we're all called to do. In Deuteronomy, we're given directions from Moses as to how to father. And I love this. It's so clear. Deuteronomy 6:5, you must love the Lord your God with all your heart, your soul, and your strength. Commit yourselves wholeheartedly to these commands I'm giving you today. So first he says to dad, you know, you need to walk with God. You need to keep these commandments. And then he says this, repeat these again and again to your children. Talk about them when you're at home, when you're on the road, when you're going to bed, when you're getting up. Start reading the Bible and imprinting your children early. Teach them the word of God from their youth. Did you know that by age 5, a child's brain is already 90% developed? So even before they can fully comprehend what you're telling them, read them stories from the Bible. Start getting those thoughts and those truths imprinted into their little minds. That's why Moses says, repeat these things again and again to your children. Don't wait until they're preteens or teenagers. Start early. That's when you lay the foundation. Talk about the Lord in the car. Talk about the Lord at bedtime. Talk about the Lord at breakfast. Did you know most children begin to question their faith between the ages of 11 and 14? Discuss those things with your kids. Help them understand why you believe what you believe before the storm hits. And the storm will hit in every person's life where they have to make these truths their own. Now, I've said a little bit about rules and having absolutes, and that is important. But in some Christian homes, they're overly legalistic. Too many rules, too many boundaries, boundaries that aren't necessary. Now, I heard my son Jonathan say this from this pulpit not too long ago, and I wasn't quite sure how to react. I thought, wait, was that good what I did? Here's what he said. You may remember. He said, you know, my friends came from Christian homes, and they couldn't listen to secular music, and they couldn't watch cartoons on television. All they could watch was VeggieTales. And he says, however, in our home, it was different. My dad would drive me to school, and we'd listen to the Beatles and Jimi Hendrix, and then my dad would sit down and watch The Simpsons with me. And I'm thinking, oh, boy, is that good? Is that good? What have I done to warp this child? But let me explain what I was trying to do. And I'm not advocating for either any of those things. But I'm simply saying this. I was trying to enter his world. And I would watch a cartoon with him. And then I would explain, now, we don't agree with that. And here's why. Or that was kind of funny. Or that wasn't good at all, right? So I would kind of work through those things with them. I'd play video games with them. I'd skateboard with them when I still could skateboard. I did things with them. I took them with me everywhere, and I tried to integrate my faith into their lives as well. And that is something we all should seek to do, because we want to be a reflection of our Father in heaven.
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2: Well, glad you're along for Pastor Greg's message today called How to Be a Father When You Are Fatherless. Let's continue.
1: Godly fathers don't need to be biological. Godly fathers don't need to be biological. So I never knew my biological father, but among the men my mother married, she made one good choice. A man named Oscar Laurie, an attorney from New Jersey. He didn't hang out in bars. He didn't drink. He didn't smoke. I don't know what my mother saw in him. He was an academic. He was a moral man. He was a hardworking man. And he not only became my father, but he adopted me and gave me his name. And so he was my dad, and I still think of him as my dad today. But one day, getting out of school, the car was loaded up with all of our luggage, and we're living in New Jersey at the time, and I said to my mom, well, what's going on? She says, we're leaving. I said, where are we going? She said, to Hawaii. Well, I'd never been to Hawaii. I was very excited. Oh, great. Where's Dad? He's not coming. I didn't see him for the rest of my childhood. So now fast forward. I hear the gospel at age 17. I come to Christ. And I start thinking about Oscar Laurie. Is he alive still? I would love to see him again. So it turns out I was going to be speaking in New York at Central Park. And I thought, maybe he lives in New Jersey. So there was a girl that went to our church at work for the Bar Association because he was an attorney. This is before Google. And so I said, see if there's an Oscar Laurie that you can find. She found him quickly, and he was practicing law at Red Bank, New Jersey. So I called his law office. And the secretary answered, and I said, hello, is Oscar Laurie there? She said, no, he's out to lunch right now. Can I ask who's calling? I said, yes, it's Greg Laurie. She said, how do you spell your last name? I said, the same way he spells his. This is his son. And so I get a call about a half hour later, and my dad says, Greg, it's so good to hear your voice. I said, hey, I'm going to be speaking in Central Park. It's a long story. I'm a preacher now, but I'd love to come see you for lunch. He says, oh, no, come to our home for the weekend. I want you to meet my new wife, Barbara, and my two sons. He had adopted two other boys as well. So I reluctantly agreed. I didn't want to impose, but we arrived there in New Jersey, and Barbara, his wife, a wonderful lady, made an incredible Italian meal. My wife was there, and my son Christopher was there. And so Barbara says, Greg, tell us how you became a Christian, and then you became a preacher. I'm so interested to know. So I began to tell my story, and my dad sitting opposite of me at the end of the table, and he just had his hands up to his face, kind of like this. And he didn't react. And I felt like I was in a court of law and he was the judge. And I wasn't doing that well. He didn't react at all. Then after it was done, we got ready to go to bed. And my dad said to me, Greg, I need to walk. One thing I forgot to tell you is he had a heart attack and blacked out behind his steering wheel and drove into a telephone pole and almost died. So now he's on medication because of his heart problems. He needs to walk every morning. So he says, would you walk with me tomorrow morning? I said, okay. And so he knocks on my door at 6 o'clock in the morning, New Jersey time, 3 o'clock California time. I come stumbling out of my bed, and we start walking in the park, and there's that brisk East Coast air, and I'm still waking up. And he says, Greg, I listened very carefully to what you said last night. And I said, okay, good. He says, and I would like to accept Jesus Christ into my life right now. So I said, well, you know, let me go over it one more time. I want to make sure you understand. I went over it again. He goes, I understand. What do I need to do? I said, well, Dad, you pray. That you do it through prayer. And he drops to his knees. We're in a park. He drops to his knees. Well, I wasn't going to get on my knees, but since he was on his, I got down on my knees and we prayed, and he prayed to ask Christ to come into his life. And then he said, pray for my heart. Pray God heals my heart. Okay? And I prayed that God would heal his heart. And the amazing thing is he walked with the Lord for 15 years after that, and God even healed his heart on top of it. One final point. This is the last point. We need to leave a godly legacy. So maybe I'm talking to some dads today who have mixed emotions about this occasion called Father's Day because you've not done the best job possible. There's always a second chance. There's always tomorrow. You can start again, start afresh. But I would just say you want to leave a godly legacy, and that starts by taking your children to church. There is a trend in the church today to go less frequently. A lot of people who used to go to church maybe three times a month now go twice a month or maybe once a month. And we see this more and more. And here's what I would say to you. I'm not trying to be legalistic. Maybe I am, whatever you want to call it. You need to be in church every single Sunday and set the example. Sunday is the Lord's Day. Well, Dad, there's a great swell, or let's go to an amusement park. No, yeah, maybe we'll do that later in the afternoon, but we're going to go to church together. Listen to this. A study revealed that if mom and dad attend church regularly, 72% of their children will remain faithful in attendance. It's pretty good. If you go to church regularly, 72% of your children will do the same. However, if only dad attends church regularly, 55% will remain faithful. If only mom attends regularly, only 15% remain faithful. Sorry, moms. Thank God for you. We'd be in big trouble if the moms were not holding the fort down and trying to step in when the fathers step out. So thank you, ladies, for all that you do. But if neither attend, only 6% will remain faithful. See, that's the power of example. And it also shows the influence of a father. So you need to model that for your children and leave a godly legacy. Maybe as you've heard this talk about fathers, you would say, well, I never heard my dad say he loved me. But I want you to know this, regardless of what your earthly father did or did not do, your heavenly father always has and always will love you. You may be fatherless, but you have a father in heaven who loves you unconditionally. And he's told you he loves you. He says, I have loved you with an everlasting love. Therefore, with loving kindness, I've drawn you. And I love 1 John, behold, what manner of love the Father has given to us that we should be called the sons of God. And guess what? This Father in heaven wants to adopt you into his family. Just as I was adopted, you can be adopted into God's family by believing in Jesus Christ. Let's pray. Now, Father, thank you for this time in your word. And I pray you'll help us all draw close to you. As Jesus said to Mary, I must depart and go to my God and your God, to my Father and your Father. We have a Father in heaven, and for this we are thankful. So, Lord, we commit ourselves to you now, and we ask you to bless us as we go our way. Bless again the fathers that are here, and for those that come from troubled homes, from fatherless homes, or homes with fathers that didn't do what they should have done, help them to take comfort and courage and strength in knowing that they have a Father in heaven, our Father who art in heaven. While our heads are bowed and our eyes are closed, or maybe someone who has joined us today who has never known God in this personal way, if you would like God to be your Father, if you would like Jesus Christ to forgive you of your sin, just pray this prayer after me. Lord Jesus, I know I'm a sinner, but I know that you are the Savior who died on the cross for my sin and rose again from the dead. I receive you into my life now, and I choose to follow you. In Jesus' name I pray. Amen. Happy Father's Day.

0: 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Well, Pastor Greg, your book, Jesus Revolution, and the movie of the same name have touched a lot of lives. In fact, let me read you a comment from a listener on this subject.
1: Okay.
0: She starts by saying, my story is nothing extraordinary or exciting. Now, remember, she said that. I'm just a woman who became a widow in 2019, and my life has felt empty ever since. I had absolutely no knowledge of the Bible or Jesus other than he was born, died on the cross, was buried, and rose on the third day. That's a pretty good start.
2: Yeah.
0: Then I heard about the Jesus Revolution movie, and it sounded interesting because I remember that time. And I know people who were saved at that time. I saw a video of Pastor Laurie talking about the movie, and to be honest, I found myself wanting to hear more from him. I liked him instantly. Well, I thought to myself, you've got that Bible, read it. So I started reading the Gospels, and I nearly fell out of my chair. I always thought the Gospels were the small paragraphs that were read in church every week. I had no idea how long they were or what they said. All I know is when I started reading them, it was the strangest thing. I could feel love coming at me from the pages. I could picture Jesus being there and doing all those wonderful things, and I was dumbfounded. It only took 66 years to find this out. Now I read my Bible every single day without fail. I can't get enough of it. It brought Jesus to life for me. I started attending a Bible-based church and doing Bible study. And now my life is completely different, no longer empty. Remember, she said, my story is nothing extraordinary or exciting. I think I would disagree with that, wouldn't you?
2: Hey, I would. It's so amazing to hear what we call the testimony. The testimony is when we tell our story of how we came to Christ. And, you know, there's a certain similarity in all of our testimonies. We become aware of our need for God. We somehow hear the gospel through a person, through reading the Bible, as in her case, or some other way, and then we realize we need to make that commitment to Christ ourselves, and we do so, and conversion takes place. But I'm amazed at the different ways the Lord reaches different people, and I'm so thankful that the Jesus Revolution film was an impetus to get your attention. That's really why it was made. You know, we told a story to inspire people. It's a story of how I came to faith, how my wife came to faith, how others came to faith as well, and it can be your story. And so we're thankful that God has used this movie and this story to touch people around the world. And by the way, did you know that movie is based on a book? The book is simply titled Jesus Revolution. Ellen Vaughn is the author. She's a prolific, outstanding writer, and I wrote it with her, telling her all the stories firsthand, and she tells all about

0: 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So get your copy of the Jesus Revolution book. And for those that give a little extra, the Jesus Revolution movie.
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1: Hey, as we begin Romans here this morning, one thing that I do want to say before we begin is we need to realize, and I think it's important, that this was a letter written to a group of people. Romans is one of those books that has, you know, quite the reputation, and as you think about it, all the theology that's in it and everything that's in it, Paul didn't write it for that. And we need to understand that. And we need to remember he was writing a letter to a group of Christians that he loved and he cared about. And he's just pouring out his heart and God's heart to that group of people.
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0: Hello and welcome to our Friday edition of Strength for Today, teaching ministry of Calvary Chapel, right here in Sierra Vista, Arizona. In our study yesterday, we closed out our verse-by-verse study in the New Testament book of Titus. Now, as we continue our verse-by-verse study, going completely through the Bible today, we're going to grab another one of Paul's letters. Today, we're going to be starting a new study going through the book of Romans. Yes, indeed. And as we study today, we're going to learn a little bit about this letter and the impact it's had on several people in past years. Guys, if you can, grab your Bible or phone or tablet. Open up to Romans chapter 1, and we're going to join Pastor Pat as we kick off this brand new study in verse 1.
1: Hey, as we begin Romans here this morning, one thing that I do want to say before we begin is we need to realize, and I think it's important, that this was a letter written to a group of people. Romans is one of those books that has, you know, quite the reputation, and as you think about it, all the theology that's in it and everything that's in it, Paul didn't write it for that, and we need to understand that. And we need to remember he was writing a letter to a group of Christians that he loved and he cared about, and he's just pouring out his heart and God's heart to that group of people. So kind of keep that, you know, in our heads as we're going. And, you know, it's unique in this other sense that Paul didn't plant this church. As a matter of fact, Paul had never been to that church. Yet he's writing a letter to them, and this is the only letter written to a church where Paul's not answering questions or dealing with doctrine that's been messed up or some practices that's been messed up. None of that's going on. He's just pouring out his heart to a group of believers, and I think that's incredible as we just think of it that way, that he's not trying to correct things, he's not trying to fix things. He's just letting them know, number one, and first and foremost, who God is. And number two, what the gospel is. That's the book of Romans in a nutshell. That's everything. And so listen, having said that, it is amazing how God has used this book over the centuries in different people's lives. That is a little bit fascinating, a little bit of background on that. John Chrysostom in the fourth century said this. He used to have Romans read to him twice a week. He was a phenomenal preacher. They called him the Golden Throat. But twice a week he would have someone. He just wanted to listen to it. It wasn't that he couldn't read. He just wanted to hear it. And he would have someone read it to him. And then after that, Augustine, one of the greatest theologians ever, was converted by the book of Romans. He's struggling in his life, sitting under a tree, kind of bumming about things. And some kids, it's kind of interesting, some kids were dancing and playing. And you know, kids, they get goofy and they dance and play. And they start singing a little jingle of the day. Pick it up and read, pick it up and read. I don't know what it had to do with what the kids were doing. But they're singing that. He had the scroll of Romans sitting next to it. He picks it up and it's right at a certain passage. He reads it and his life was changed forever. It's kind of cool, huh? Martin Luther. Martin Luther was part of a order of monks. Very legalistic, very hardcore. Began reading Romans and he thought, what I'm doing isn't what this book is talking about. He was converted and hence from that, the Reformation came and the move of God and a mighty move of God through that. So as you think about over the centuries and over the years, and then John Wesley was reading Martin Luther's introduction to his commentary on the book of Romans and his life was radically transformed. I don't know if you know this. John Wesley went on a missionary journey before he was saved. It's kind of weird, huh? He was part of the Church of England, came to America to preach to the Indians. And even as he got here, he says, who's going to save me? And then he went back on a boat, hung out with some crazy Moravian Baptist guys that knew Jesus. And he thought, they know Jesus. I don't know Jesus. Got back to England. And one night went to a meeting, read that introduction and gave his heart to Jesus. From that, a revival swept through Europe and poured over into the United States. And again, just thinking about, listen, it's not just because it's Romans, but it's because how it affected lives. John Bunyan, not Paul, John. Paul's got the ox. John Bunyan, who wrote Pilgrim's Progress, Do you know what Pilgrim's Progress is, basically? It's an allegory of the book of Romans. It was in his heart as he's in prison for his faith. He wrote that allegory to show us and to demonstrate the book of Romans. And listen, I really think that's one book. That's one book. If you've never read Pilgrim's Progress, get it on your list and read it. You can't get to heaven unless you've read that book. So you got to read Pilgrim's Progress. You know, it's one of those you got to mark down. Somebody, I mentioned it, you know, there's a few books that I think are just like not essential to get to heaven. I'm joking about that. But they're so good for our Christian life that I think we should be reading. And I mentioned it last service and someone went out and said, well, you need to give us the list. So maybe I'll make it a little list and we can look at it. But, you know, Pilgrim's Progress comes to mind. Knowing God by J.I. Packer is another one. But anyway, listen, Bunyan wrote that, an allegory of the book of Romans. Then after that, listen, after Bunyan, there's several different people were really affected. Martin Lloyd-Jones, probably, I believe, one of the greatest teacher, preachers ever to live. He died in the early 80s. He was at Westminster Chapel in London. He taught the book of Romans to his church on Friday nights. In a Friday night service, he would pack Westminster Chapel every Friday night. He taught the book of Romans. It took him 13 years to go through the book of Romans. He started in 1955, finished in 1968. That is a lot. That is detailed. Hey, on the first verse, he has five different teachings on the first verse of the book of Romans. That's, you know, Calvary Chapel, we do verse by verse. He does word by word, you know, and listen, but hey, and I'm surely not going to take 13 years. I'm surely not going to do five messages on the first verse because I'm not Martin Lloyd-Jones and you guys would bail, you know, but listen, and that's incredible. And then Chuck Smith, who founded the Calvary Chapel movement, you know, Chuck Smith, because of the book of Romans, left the denomination he was part of. Because they were so religious and so bound up in religious things. He left that. And an interesting thing, when he left that denomination, he went to this little bitty church in Costa Mesa. 25 people were there. And he went, and it was called Calvary Chapel. Out of that, listen, out of that, there's like over 1,500 churches affiliated with that now. So yeah, the book of Romans is powerful. There's no doubt about it. And, you know, it's powerful in people's lives. And I believe we need to understand that. But once again, it's not powerful just because

because it's some doctrinal notebook. It's powerful because it's the Word of God. And it's powerful because I think just because of the whole circumstances around it, Paul pouring out his heart to some people. Listen, all he wanted to do for the people in Rome is cultivate in them a heart that is full of Jesus and a heart that wants to be obedient to Jesus. That's all he was trying to do. So that's my prayer. When we get done with the book of Romans, cultivated in our hearts will be this desire to know God more, this desire to serve him and love him. So let's look at the first verse. It says, Paul, a bondservant of Jesus Christ, called to be an apostle, separated to the gospel. Now, there's a whole bunch of stuff just in that first verse. Oh, by the way, I believe Paul wrote this around 56, 58 AD, as he's hanging out his third missionary journey. He's hanging out in the church of Corinth. And again, we don't have any real motivation why he wrote it. Nobody really knows. People speculate. And yet, he did it. And so, listen, he's writing. He's been in ministry now 25 years. So it's been a while. And he gets ready to pour out his heart. And here's what I love. Those people don't know Paul. And for all intents and purposes, Paul doesn't know them. He knows a few of them, but he doesn't know the whole group. He knows a couple, Aquila, Priscilla, some of those guys. You can read at the end of the book. You can turn back there and read it. Not while I'm talking, but you can find out who they are. But listen, he writes it. He's got to introduce himself. He's got to let him know who he is, this guy who wrote him a letter. And I think most of us know, it is interesting to me in the first century, when you would write a letter, you would put your name first, and then you would say who you're writing to, give a little bit of a greeting and an introduction, then who you're writing to, and then what you're writing about, and then you would write everything. In our generation, people who still write letters, which I know are far and few between, you know, you younger people Google that, you know. But when we would write letters, when we did, it was like you would write to the person, right? You'd say, dear so-and-so, do your whole letter and then sign it. I kind of like the first century thing. They put their name first, and if you don't, I don't want to read a letter from them. You can throw it away, right? You have to go all the way through the thing to find out who did it. So listen, he's introducing himself and letting them know Paul. Now, who is it? Who is this Paul, a bondservant of Jesus Christ, called to be an apostle? Who is he? Well, he grew up as Saul of Tarsus, a Pharisee. And as he says in some of his other letters, a Pharisee of Pharisees. According to Philippians, he was well educated and one of the best. Listen, and then he got saved. I love the story of Saul's conversion. God knocked him off a horse and got his attention, huh? You know, people, I often hear people say this. You know, the Holy Spirit's a perfect gentleman. He would never do anything to disrupt your life. He knocked Paul off a horse. I know he sure disrupted my life. Praise God, huh, that he does want to do that. But listen, he went from being Saul of Tarsus to Paul. And he took that name on himself, Paul. And a lot of people, why did he take that name? It means small one or little or something. Who knows? And it's not that important. But the fact that his life was radically changed that day. If you want to read more about the conversion, get into Acts chapters 9, 10, 11, 12, 13, and then go 14, 15, 16, 17, 18, 19, and read about his ministry. But that's his main conversion, that you can read about exactly what happened. And then the fact that he was called to the Gentiles. But here's what I love as he's writing. We got Paul, and then here's what I love, a bondservant of Jesus Christ. Oh, that is so good. You see, because here's what Paul understood in his life. Not so much that he was humble and a bondservant. We'll talk about that in a moment. But here's what Paul realized. When he gave his heart to Jesus, for the Apostle Paul, there was no turning back. He gave everything. He was all in. Listen, when he says a bondservant, here's what he's telling us. I am going to do whatever he tells me to do, and I am his forever. I love that idea. Now listen, you know, in bondservant, you can do a study, you can look it up. Generally, it comes from, in the Hebrew tradition, it would come from the fact that in
the Old Testament law, if you were a slave and you worked your way out of slavery and you paid off your debt, but you really liked, and the guy was turning you loose, he says, "Say you're free to go, you're not a slave anymore." If you really liked your master, you would tell him, "I want to stay here, and I want to stay here for the rest of my life." And then you would take your ear, you would put it on a

0: on the doorpost, you know, and they'd get an awl and they'd pierce your ear, put an earring in, and that meant you were a slave to that person. You were a bond slave. You chose to be a slave for the rest of your life. That's kind of a cool thinking, but you were still a slave. You need to understand that. And, you know, again, I tease guys sometimes, oh, you have an earring? Whose slave are you? You know, kind of type thing. And but listen, that proved to them you were never leaving. And yeah, that word was still, you know, listen, the word used here was still sort of in that connotation. But by the time of the first century, especially when you talked about being a bond slave to God, it was more of maybe even a title of maybe respect and honor. Listen, I'm going to serve God the rest of my life. When you said bond servant, you meant, I am there, I'm going to do it. Now, having said that, in Rome, remember, he's writing to the church in Rome, and in Rome had the whole Grecian culture going on, the whole thing going on. In Rome, slaves were not thought of very respectfully. So Paul kind of putting all of that together, because he's writing to some Jews who have moved to Rome, and he's writing to Gentiles in Rome who had been converted. So he kind of, you know, blends the two. And when he talks about being a bondservant, listen, I love the whole idea that he lets them know, I'm not just a bondservant, I'm a bondservant of Jesus Christ. You see, Paul's made that decision, and I read that and I think, man, I kind of like that whole idea. You know, it's too bad today we don't kind of have something like that where we could, you know, put a mark on us. I love the idea of being marked for God and doing that. So listen, Paul, a bondservant, and I know what some of you are thinking, but don't go there. You're thinking tattoos. I know, I can read your mind. So listen, we'll bring that up a little later. Paul, a bondservant of Jesus Christ. And then he says this, called to be an apostle. Now, something interesting to notice, maybe, I know it's in the New King James, I'm pretty sure it's in the New American Standard, and in the King James, the words to be are in italics. Oftentimes we don't notice that, but they are. They're in italics because they weren't there in the original. So in the original, here's what it would say. It would say, Paul, a bondservant of Jesus Christ, called an apostle. Now, I like that. Listen, definitely he was called to be an apostle. We get that. But I sort of like that called an apostle because, you know, if you're called something, you have nothing to do about being called that. You know what I'm saying? Listen, he was called by Jesus Christ as an apostle. Paul, trust me, because he's a bondservant, he never aspired to be the Apostle Paul and to write all of, you know, most of the New Testament doing those things. You know what Paul's motivation was? From the very first words, all I want to do is serve my master. And listen, all I want to do is the task that he's put in front of me. That's all that matters. And if that task is writing letters, I'll write letters. So he wasn't doing it in that sense. And then God made him an apostle. He's called an apostle because God made him that. You don't, and even today, listen, and we'll talk about it in a moment, but even today, you don't become an apostle because you want to be an apostle. I don't believe the office is for today. We'll talk about that in a moment. But you don't become anything in Jesus because you want to become that. You are in Christ what God has called you in Christ. And once again, we need to understand, and we're going to talk about that more at the end. Find out what God's called you to do, and then do that. Do it with all your heart. Now, having said about an apostle, listen, here's just a few scriptures that talk about apostleship. And just a couple. The word is used, listen, this is only a few, the word is used over 79 times in the New Testament about the office of apostle. And you need to know something. It's only used twice in the general term meaning sent one. Because I have a lot of people say, well, you know, it just really means sent one. No, it doesn't really mean that when we're talking biblically. When we're talking the office of apostle, that was somebody who had to have seen the risen Lord, had to have, you know, the certain criteria they had to meet to be an apostle. And I believe that office ended with the original, and I say there's 13, counting Matthias and Paul, with those 13. It was gone. It's not an office for today. And again, using those scriptures and using all of scripture to say that. So it was something important. Listen, it was valid. It was important. And Paul says, listen, I'm called an apostle. So not just that I'm a bondservant of Jesus Christ, which I am, but because I'm a bondservant of Jesus Christ, I'm called an apostle. And then this is the cool part. Check out this part. And then he says, separated to the gospel of God. Woo. You see, for Paul, the gospel was everything. There was no other. It's interesting, that word gospel, good news, just simply meant good news. As a matter of fact, even kings would use it. I have good news. I have gospel for you today. My son was born. You know, something like that. But for Christians, the gospel was the good news about Jesus Christ. And I love the idea that here Paul says he was separated. In other words, once he got saved, once he was called an apostle, then he was separated by God for the gospel. That's all he's going to do, is go out and spread the gospel. And I like the idea he says the gospel of God, because listen, there could be people who are saying, is this some kind of newfangled thing you're coming up with? Did this just drop out of heaven when Jesus was resurrected? Is it brand new? First and foremost, before he gets into that argument, he does say this gospel is from God. It's not something Paul invented. It's not something the apostles invented. It's from God. Listen to what he says in Titus. I love the way he says it in Titus. He says, Paul, a bondservant, there he is there again in Titus talking about it, a bondservant of God and an apostle of Jesus Christ, according to the faith of God's elect and the acknowledgement of the truth which accords with godliness, in hope of eternal life, which God, who cannot lie, listen, promised before time began. I hope we know something. God's plan of salvation is not plan B. God planned salvation from before the world was ever created. The plan, the fact that Jesus Christ is going to come and die on a cross, was a plan from the very beginning. It's not like, hey, I've heard people say that, you know, he started out with Adam and Eve, they kind of blew it, and then they had a kind of do, and then he went with Noah, and that didn't pan out too well, right? Noah kind of blew it, and he went with Israel, and what can we say about Israel? And they kind of went off the rails. So then he came up with, no, that's not it. From the very beginning. And that's what Paul's letting them know. From the very beginning, this gospel is the gospel of God. I love that whole thinking. Now, listen, parenthetically, because we're going to get back to the gospel in a minute, but parenthetically, in verse 2, he says this, which he promised before through his prophets in the Holy Scriptures. He's letting them know, yes, it's the gospel of God, and yes, it came through the prophets, and it was written down for us. And I would challenge, remember just a while back as we were in Mark, remember when Jesus went on a walk to the road to Emmaus with the two guys? And what does it say? Beginning in Genesis, he opened up the scriptures and revealed the Messiah to them. That would have been the greatest Bible study ever, huh? To hang out with Jesus and have him teach a Bible study all the way through. So listen, Paul's doing the same thing here. He's going, listen, it's always been, the gospel's always been the gospel. And the gospel has always been about Jesus Christ from beginning to end. It didn't start during the New Testament. It was always there. Here's a couple references if you want to look some up. And I only put a few. Listen, we could have done a whole big chart. But I started in Genesis. Genesis chapter 3. I didn't even put chapter 3 because I wanted you to read the whole book of Genesis. But Genesis chapter 3. And then you got 1 and 2 Samuel. You got Psalms. You got Proverbs. You got Isaiah, Jeremiah, Ezekiel, Daniel. You know, we could go on and on, right? Zechariah. Those are places. And he says, listen, these guys, it wasn't just prophets in general, it's the prophets who wrote down scripture. And he's saying, listen, it was there for us. The prophets put it there, this gospel. So going back now, he says he's separated to the gospel of God, talks about the Old Testament, verifying the gospel. But go back, the gospel of God, now jump down to verse 3, concerning his son, Jesus Christ, our Lord.
1: 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Man, I'm glad you asked. At each of our services, we offer child care and age-appropriate Bible teaching for kids in nursery through the sixth grade. Our junior high group meets during our Saturday night service at 6 p.m., and our high school group meets Thursday nights at 7 p.m. We're excited to know that while you're here, your whole family will be joyfully immersed in the Word of God. And so, if you're new to the area, you don't yet have a church home, or you're just curious, then please come and join us. Calvary Chapel is located at 1155 East Wilcox Drive. Again, that's 1155 East Wilcox Drive, Sierra Vista, Arizona, 85635. And if you would like to give us a call to get more information, our office phone number is 520-378-1020. Feel free to show up early. You can grab a fresh cup of coffee or espresso, browse through our bookstore, or you can simply spend time fellowshipping with other folks before we worship Jesus as a family. You know, we're so thankful for Pastor Pat and his commitment through the years to simply teach the Word of God simply. And we're super grateful that you joined us today. It's our desire that you experience all the peace and joy that our Lord has promised us. So until next time, until next week, stay safe and God bless.
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3: Today's Wisdom for Women is Proverbs 17, verse 19. Anyone who loves to quarrel loves sin. Argumentative. Ladies, are you argumentative? Do you feel you constantly have to have the last word, prove your point, show why others are wrong? Everything? You have to have an opinion on everything? When there's a controversy on the news and politics, do you feel that you have to follow all the details, although there's nothing you can do about it? Do you get angry at people on talk shows, but continue to watch them? Whenever there's some sort of conflict at church, do you get involved, or at least need to know about it? Do you take sides and then defend your position? I hope I'm not stepping on anyone's toes. Wrong? I do hope. As a matter of fact, I really hope this is hitting home with someone out there. It's not good. Our proverb is very matter of fact. He or she who loves a quarrel loves sin. If you think that's blunt, listen to Ecclesiastes 10:12. Words from a wise man's mouth are gracious, but a fool is consumed by their own lips. So, ladies, calm down. Let it go. 2 Timothy 2:24 says, "The Lord's servant must not quarrel. Instead, she must be kind to everyone, able to teach, not resentful." James 1:20, "For a man's anger does not bring about the righteous life that God desires." This is Debbie Bryson praying that the practical wisdom of God's Word will make you wise.

0: a ministry outreach of Calvary Chapel, Fredericksburg. 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
1: Jesus is the head of the church, not Peter, and therefore not any one man. You see, all who confess Jesus Christ as Lord, the Son of the living God, they become part of the kingdom of heaven. And when you confess Jesus as the Christ, you are made alive, you're born again into spiritual life, and you become one of those living stones that is part of the massive rock, which is Christ's church. And the gates of hell cannot stop his church.
2: 1 Corinthians 3:11 says, "For no other foundation can anyone lay than that which is laid, which is Jesus Christ." Welcome to No Other Foundation with Pastor Phil McKay of Calvary Chapel, Reno, Sparks. Jesus Christ alone is the head of the church. Pastor Phil reminds you today that the moment you confess God as your Lord, you become one of the living stones joined together in the powerful foundation of his church. This is not a fragile structure, but one built on Christ himself. Because of that, even the gates of hell cannot stand against it. If you've been enjoying No Other Foundation with Pastor Phil McKay, be sure to follow his podcast on Spotify and Apple. Giving a listen and leaving a review will help us reach more people with the life-transforming power of God's Word.
1: Verse 9, he says, "Do you not yet understand or remember the 5 loaves of the 5,000 and how many baskets you took up?" Which the answer is 12, by the way. "Or the 7 loaves of the 4,000 and how many large baskets you took up?" Which was 7, by the way. "How is it that you do not understand that I did not speak to you concerning bread, but to beware of the leaven of the Pharisees and Sadducees?" Then they understood that he did not tell them. I love that. The light bulb went off. You know, they're like, oh, yeah. Oh, that's what he's. Okay. So then they put it together. The leaven of bread, but the doctrine of the Pharisees and Sadducees. This is so good. The leaven of the Pharisees and Sadducees that Jesus was referring to is their teachings. That's what the word doctrine means. The word doctrine refers to the process of laying out step by step the things that we are to learn, okay? So it's the teachings of the Pharisees and Sadducees. Now, you have the law of Moses. That's God's inspired word given to us. But then you have these two groups who come along, the Pharisees and the Sadducees, who establish their own interpretation of it. Now, some of it, they got right. Some of it, they did very well in interpreting and understanding. But both sides had also erred in their interpretations of God's word. And they had built up their interpretations to a point that they were putting more emphasis on their own traditions and on their own expansions of the law than they were on God's word itself. And that's where you get into trouble, my friends. That's where the pride of man gets involved. For the Pharisees, they got caught up in the traditions of men. And in their expansion, as I said, of the law, until they blew it up into such a heavy burden that nobody felt they would ever be worthy of living a life capable of pleasing God. Can you imagine? I mean, if your entire life was about carrying the burden of knowing that you are not good enough to live up to God's law. And that's it. Because that's where the Pharisees led. For the Sadducees, they had stripped the Torah of the miraculous Creator God and of his love and his mercy, and they became concerned only with ritual worship there in the temple. The temple, along with its sacrifices and rituals, it became their entire world. That's why they disappeared when the temple was finally destroyed for the second time in 70 AD. The temple was wiped out, and so were they. You know, there's a strong correlation between Pharisees and Sadducees in the modern day church. You know, Jesus is warning his disciples here to beware of erroneous doctrine. And this is still in effect today. And we would do well to take heed to this warning. In fact, we should test all doctrine, all teaching against the word of God. You, as a believer and follower of Jesus Christ, need to know your Bibles. Not just a one verse a day approach to reading the Bible, but are you systematically devouring the Word of God, my friend? Are you taking time to know the doctrine that God lays out in the scriptures? Because if you know it, then when you come across false teaching, it immediately stands out to you. You immediately begin to recognize it. Now today you have the Old Testament and you have the New Testament. You have people that get into doctrinal errors, trying to keep the law of God like the Old Testament tells us to be good enough to get to heaven on our own works and efforts. Like the Pharisees, the Old Testament Christians become prideful and think they're justified by their good works. Their Old Testament, the more they follow the law, the better they feel about themselves and the more they can condemn others. They love the New Testament to a fault and they make much of the abundant grace of God. In fact, they abuse the grace of God to justify their own sinfulness and their lack of commitment to Jesus. They're all good with Jesus because they've made Jesus into a comfortable, accepting, tolerant guy who never offends them. He's always good with whatever they do. Hey, after all, Jesus paid for it. So the more I sin, the more grace I get. Until one day, you find out that God is not mocked, my friends. People today, like the Pharisees, who expand the law of God and they put up all these rules and they try to meet their own expectations for the Christian life or maybe somebody else's expectations and they get caught up in a legalistic relationship. But then on the other hand, you have other people that, like the Sadducees, their entire worship life is wrapped up in the church, and outside of the church, they got nothing. They're living like heathens outside the church. They're doing whatever they want. You know, the Sadducees were known for embracing the Romans and their culture, and they were okay with it. And when the temple disappeared and was wiped out, they were wiped out too. There's Christians like that in the world today. Something will happen at church and boom, they don't want to go to church anymore. And the church is taken out of their lives and they have nothing with the Lord anymore in their life. So Jesus is warning against either one of these sides, either one of these extremes. We might think of true Christianity then as a narrow path on a steep mountain ridge, or maybe more like if you're driving along and you start to drift off to sleep until you hear, right? And then that shakes you awake and whoa, you get back on the lane, right? We were just in Southern California for a Turning Point USA faith conference. Got to hear Charlie Kirk, Greg Laurie, Frank Turek, some amazing speakers. It was a great time. I was very encouraged. But on the drive, there's nothing, nothing, you guys. It's so boring, you know? You're just sitting there like, oh man, you know, trying to stay awake. You drift one way, you hit that warning track. You drift the other way, you hit the other warning track. Hey, our walk with the Lord is kind of like that. We got to be careful. We got to stay on the lane that God's word has prescribed. Because if we get off to the right and we get into legalism, we can fall away. In the same way, if we go the other way and we become liberal and leftist and we embrace all this woke Marxist doctrine and we get outside of the Bible there too, and you miss it. And so we need to understand that the peril is that we need to be careful about how we live. We need to be careful about what we receive, the teaching that we're listening to. We need to be testing that against the word of God. So there are those that err on the one side of legalism, others who make God's grace cheap and err on the other side, not living to please the Lord, not striving for holiness. So we're to beware the leaven of the Pharisees and the Sadducees. There are many other examples that we could probably get into, but this is why it's so important that you're reading your Bible and following the Jesus of the Bible, not the Jesus of Mormonism, not the Jesus of Jehovah's Witnesses, not the Jesus that you make up in your own mind, the Jesus of Scripture, my friend. That is who we follow. Beware of the leaven of the Pharisees and Sadducees. Now we come to verse 13, where we see Peter's confession of the Christ. In verse 13, it says, when Jesus came into the region of Caesarea Philippi, he asked his disciples, saying, who do men say that I, the Son of Man, am? And so they said, some say John the Baptist, some Elijah, and others Jeremiah or one of the prophets. So Jesus asked them a pointed question. But I want you to notice he waits until he gets into this region of Caesarea Philippi. And I'm going to show you in a minute why that is. But he asked them pointedly, who do men say that I, the Son of Man, am? And John the Baptist comes up because John had started a national reform, basically. He had called people out on their sin. He was baptizing people in a baptism of repentance. And so some people associate Jesus with John the Baptist. Others were saying he was like Elijah because Jesus worked all these miracles like Elijah had done. The power of God was manifested in his life, like a powerful prophet there. Or one of the other prophets, Jeremiah is listed here. Jeremiah is associated with judgment. So it's possible that people saw Jesus coming on the scene as a fulfillment of the prophecies of Jeremiah, that God was going to establish his kingdom and bring judgment on the world. But all of these things, you look at them and, you know, John the Baptist is kind of a political figure. Elijah's a powerful figure. Jeremiah is a religious figure. And people associate Jesus with all of these things. And they still do this today. For some people, Jesus is just a good man. Oh, Jesus, he was a good guy. Everybody should try to be like him. And that's as far as they take it. For others, Jesus is just a good teacher. Oh yeah, Sermon on the Mount, I've read that. It's a great sermon. He's a good teacher. Other people will just say, he's a real religious man. I'm not into that sort of thing. It's great for you, but I'm just not into it. But notice what Jesus does in the next verse, verse 15. Jesus asks again, he said to them, but who do you say that I am? In other words, enough with what all the other people think about me. What do you say? Who do you say that I am? You know, this is a supremely important question because the answer that you give, that the disciples gave, is supremely important. It's connected to your eternal destiny. See, Jesus is not interested in what everybody else's opinion of him is. He's interested in what his disciples confess with their own mouth. In this simple question, we find the criteria for which you and I will one day be judged in eternity. Yes, listen, this is the criteria by which human beings will be judged for all eternity. Were Jesus to stand before us today in this place asking you this question, my friend, who do you say that I am? What would your answer be? Let's see what the disciples say. Verse 16, Simon Peter answered and said, you are the Christ, the Son of the living God. Now, the word Christ is the same as the concept or the Hebrew Messiah. And it simply means the anointed one, the one that is prophesied of in the scriptures to be the savior of the world. So you're the Christ, the Son of the living God. Simon Peter gives a very exact, revealing answer. Peter is calling Jesus the Messiah, the anointed one, the very one that scripture has prophesied about, that God said would come, that God would send to come and to save his people and set up his kingdom. Jesus answered in verse 17 and said to him, blessed are you, Simon Barjona, for flesh and blood has not revealed this to you, but my Father who is in heaven. Jesus tells Peter that this knowledge of the true identity of Jesus Christ as God's son was not revealed to him by any human means. Came to Peter from God the Father. In the same way, no one on earth, my friend, can convince you to believe on the Lord Jesus Christ and be saved. It is a work that only God, by the Holy Spirit, can do in your heart. How you answer that question is a revelation of where you stand with the Lord. And it's so important that we realize this, that until we surrender to God, until we say, it's not about me, it's not about what I can give or do, it's about who Jesus is in my life. That is the most important thing that we can get straight in our hearts and our minds, is understanding that Jesus is Christ, the Son of the living God. Jesus goes on in verse 18, Peter's had a revelation, a confession of the Christ. Now Jesus is going to reveal something himself. He says in verse 18, and I also say to you that you are Peter, and on this rock I will build my church, and the gates of Hades shall not prevail against it. Now, this is a very important verse. For the first time, Jesus reveals he is establishing his church. In fact, that word church there in verse 18, it's the word ekklesia. It's the first time it's used in the New Testament. And that word ekklesia is a revelation that Jesus is doing a whole new work based on what Peter has just confessed. He also reveals that even the gates of death, the gates of Hades, won't be able to stop this new work that he's establishing. In verse 18, Jesus uses a play on words. We're going to come back to that in just a moment. First, I want to finish out the rest of what Jesus says to Peter. He says in verse 19, "And I will give you the keys of the kingdom of heaven. And whatever you bind on earth will be bound in heaven, and whatever you loose on earth will be loosed in heaven." Then he commanded his disciples that they should tell no one that he was Jesus the Christ. That was basically because he did not want the attention at that point in his ministry. He didn't want that distraction right now in his ministry. But going back to verse 18 and 19, I want to spend the rest of our time just focused on this as we get close to ending here. Effectively, what Jesus has done by saying this is to establish his church, not on Peter himself. This is important, but on Peter's confession that he is Messiah, the Son of the living God. He's also given Peter a degree of authority here in verse 19 as a leader of the early church, giving him the keys of the kingdom of heaven. Now we need to unpack this. We need to break it down in order to fully understand the significance of what Jesus has done here. So I want to go back to verse 18 with you. Jesus uses a play on words. While he's using a play on words, he's also incorporating the well-known geography of Caesarea Philippi. By doing this, he's creating this unforgettable word picture that is going to stick in the minds of his disciples. But the road through Caesarea Philippi passed by a large mass of rock, a precipice. And at the base of that cliff was a large cave, out of which one of the sources of the Jordan River flowed. It has since shifted. If you go there today, the Jordan doesn't come out of that cave any longer because of seismic activity. The source of the Jordan shifted away from that cave over time. But the cave itself in the time of Jesus was called the Grotto of Pan. It was also called the Gates of Hades. This was because the Greeks and Romans believed that that cave and the river that flowed out of it came from the underworld. It was an entrance to the underworld. Beginning in the 3rd century BC, sacrifices were cast into that cave as offerings to the god Pan. And what they would do is they would toss in the livestock. It would go down into the depths of that cave. And if they saw blood run out of that cave, then they realized, okay, the deity is pleased. He accepted our sacrifice. And Pan, he's a half man, half goat god of fright, thus the name Panic. And he's often depicted as playing the flute. The city's modern name is Banias, and it's the Arabic form of Panias. Arabs don't have a P sound, so they pronounce it as a B sound, so therefore the name is called Banias. But along the rest of the base of that massive rock, the rest of that precipice, they built other shrines to other pagan deities as well. You could still go there and see these sacred niches today. Next to the cave, there's all these hewn niches in the rock, and they would set their idols in them, and then they would come and bring their offerings, and they would perform ritual worship acts on these mini temples there along the face of the precipice. So all of this demon worship was happening right there at the gates of Hades. And this is the place where Jesus has his conversation with the disciples. And he uses a play on words there, which involves the word for rock. Just as Peter confessed his true identity as Messiah, Jesus calls Peter by his true identity, which is Petros. Jesus says, "You are Petros." And the word that Jesus uses, Petros, it refers to a piece of rock. Then Jesus goes on and says, "And on this rock, I will build my church." Now, the word he uses for this rock is the feminine form, Petra, which also means rock, but it's different. Petros is a piece of rock. Petra means a mass of rock. So basically, Jesus is saying here that Peter's confession that Jesus is the Christ, the Son of the living God, is the massive rock which can't be moved, and it is upon that massive truth he is establishing his church. Peter, on the other hand, is a piece of rock. And some might say dumb as a rock. But he's a piece of rock, a part of that massive truth, and given stewardship responsibilities to lead the church. Peter would later go on to make it clear he did not see himself as the rock upon which the church is built. That, by the way, is what the Catholic Church tries to say. Peter rather saw himself, if you study his letter, as one of the many living stones that together make up the church on earth. 1 Peter chapter 2, verses 4 and 5, Peter writes this. He says, coming to him as to a living stone, rejected indeed by men, but chosen by God and precious, you also, as living stones, are being built up a spiritual house, a holy priesthood, to offer up spiritual sacrifices acceptable to God through Jesus Christ. And so Peter tells us, hey, the rock is Jesus Christ. The massive rock upon which that church is built is the confession that he is the Son of the living God. The idea that you and I are a rock, we're a part of that massive rock. We are living stones that are being built together on that foundation. He goes on to say in 1 Peter chapter 2, verse 6, therefore it is also contained in the scripture, behold, I lay in Zion a chief cornerstone, elect, precious, and he who believes on him will by no means be put to shame. You see, Peter did not see himself as the rock on which the church was established. He definitely recognized that was Jesus Christ. It was his confession, not himself. Jesus is the head of the church, not Peter, and therefore not any one man. You see, all who confess Jesus Christ as Lord, the Son of the living God, they become part of the kingdom of heaven. And when you confess Jesus as the Christ, you are made alive, you're born again into spiritual life, and you become one of those living stones that is part of the massive rock, which is Christ's church. And the gates of hell cannot stop his church. That's how powerful the good news is. That's how powerful the gospel is. No one, nothing can stop it or stand against it. I want to go over what did Jesus mean when he tells Peter in verse 19 there, he's giving him the keys of the kingdom of heaven. He meant that Peter was being given a great responsibility. In those days, those who carried the keys were important stewards who had the ability and the power and the authority to lock and unlock important doors. In the same way, Jesus is entrusting spiritual power and authority to Peter. But not just to Peter, to everyone that Jesus calls to lead his church here on the earth. The keys of the kingdom of heaven refer to the responsibility that church leadership has before God in leading through and teaching what is and is not permitted. This is the binding and loosing that Jesus refers to, and it's all done in accordance with the teaching of Jesus Christ and the Word of God. The idea is that what God has already unlocked in heaven will be confirmed by the God-given leadership of his church. And what God has already locked up or forbidden in heaven will also be forbidden by the God-given leadership of his church on earth. This doesn't give church leaders a carte blanche, don't get me wrong. It doesn't mean that they can go out and do whatever they want and abuse their authority and say, oh, I'm just binding and loosing according to scripture here. That's the furthest thing from the truth. A true church leader, what he forbids or binds and what he permits or looses must be in accordance with the teaching of Scripture, and it must be in accordance with heaven. It's not his own whim. It's not his own will. So the keys of the kingdom of heaven refers to church leadership responsibility. 2, 1, teach the church in sound doctrine. In other words, from the pulpit is the loosing. It's telling you this is what you're permitted. This is what we're to do. Then you have protecting and leading the church. The secondary part of that is protecting and leading the church in disciplinary matters. That's the binding. This is what's forbidden. This is what we'll not allow. And guys, they're not fun conversations that myself as a pastor and our pastor

0: the authority and much less the authority of a church. And hey, I get it. I understand. Pastors have failed. Many pastors have failed in showing that, man, they're not about building the kingdom of heaven. They're about building their own kingdom. And that's sad. And unfortunately, that exists, but it doesn't remove you from your responsibility of submitting and committing to the authority of a healthy church in your life. And then thirdly, being part of proclaiming the good news until he comes. It's your responsibility to find a way to do that. And so as I close out the message today, my question for us as a church, are you entertaining the leaven of false teaching in any way in your life? Jesus gives us a warning here today against false teaching. The leaven that comes with prideful legalism and grace, or it could be the opposite, grace abusing permissiveness. As believers and followers of Jesus Christ, we become living stones in his church.
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you have a Bible, you can go ahead and open up to Ecclesiastes chapter 5 as we continue on through this book. It's been said that Solomon wrote Song of Solomon in his youth, Proverbs in his middle age, if you will, and Ecclesiastes in the latter part of his life as he reflected on life. And as we've been saying in this first part of the book, the first six chapters, he puts forth the thought process or the thesis that life is vain. There's a vanity to it. It's an enigma, a Rubik's Cube without resolution. As I say, a wind chime that can't be untangled, things that maybe you can relate to in your own life experience, or a checkbook that just can't be reconciled, something like that. You know, just these things with life, you just can't put it all together. And from the wisest, wealthiest, and most powerful man of his time, he's reflecting on that latter part of life, but remember, he's going to bring it back to the Lord, that the whole sum total of life is to fear God and obey his commandments. And the commandment, the ultimate commandment of the Lord, is to believe in the one whom the Father sent, his Son. And as we said with Proverbs, we say with this book that the wisdom of God is all in the person of Jesus Christ. And so we keep Jesus over this book. So tonight we pick it up in verse 1 of chapter 5, and it reads like this. Solomon says, "Walk prudently when you go to the house of God, and draw near to hear rather than to give the sacrifice of fools, for they do not know that they do evil. Do not be rash with your mouth, and let not your heart utter anything hastily before God, for God is in heaven, and you are on earth. Therefore, let your words be few, for a dream comes through much activity, and a fool's voice is known by his many words. When you make a vow, do not delay to pay it, for he has no pleasure in fools. Pay what you have vowed. Better not to vow than to vow and not pay. Do not let your mouth cause your flesh to sin, nor say before the messenger of God that it was an error. Why should God be angry at your excuse and destroy the work of your hands? For in the multitude of dreams and many words, there is also vanity, but fear God." So here's our opening passage tonight. Verse 1, you might miss it, but he says, walk prudently when you go to the house of God. Remember, he's the one that built the temple. Solomon built the temple. That was his greatest achievement. As he built a house for himself, a palace, he built the temple for God with the wealth he inherited from his dad, private wealth, national wealth. And that temple was amazing and one of the greatest things ever built in that early part of human history. Really, probably in all time, if you think about it, is an amazing central place of worship for God's people. When he dedicated the temple, the Holy Spirit fell upon everybody there. The Lord filled the temple, his presence, and he inhabited the praise of his people, and it was a huge feast. It was incredible. So he'd seen that in his youth, in the zenith of his youth. I was reading recently that trying to pinpoint when the zenith of our youth is and what we might look like in heaven with our glorified bodies. Having lost an infant, our son Jesse, you think about, well, what will Jesse look like in eternity? What will, you know, our parents that maybe lived to be their 90s, what will they look like in eternity? Things like that. And people like Cantigraph and others and different studies point out that there's a zenith in the sense where your body's maturing physically, but you still have death in you, but you're still progressing, if you will. And then you kind of tap the scale and you start to go the other direction of degeneration. And most studies put it between 30

33. Which is interesting when you think about it, because how old was Jesus? How old was John the Baptist? So there's speculation that our glorified bodies, which will be recognizable, will probably be in that zenith for the flower of youth for women and the strength, the physical strength of men. Solomon, in his strength, the zenith of his youth, built the temple. Incredible achievement with the wisdom of God. And in spite of his failures with his many wives and political marriages with like Pharaoh in Egypt and Pharaoh's daughter and these different things he did and what he allowed the wives to do in the land of God's people, the people of covenant, in the latter part of his life, he says, listen, come here, I want to talk to you. Come here. Listen, when you go to the house of the Lord, don't be a babbling fool. Don't go up there blabbering about this and promising that and telling us all about your big dreams for God and what you're going to do, what's going to happen, how you're going to do this great thing. Because you're a fool is known by their many words. You can do that with your neighbor and at the club down the road or whatever it might be, the alumni gathering or whatever you do, the local softball team you're part of, you can be a fool all you want, but don't come to the house of God. Don't come to the presence of the Lord acting like a fool. God honors the place of worship. There in the Gospel of Matthew, we see it in John's Gospel in the early part of Jesus' ministry, but later on in his ministry, he did it in the beginning of his ministry and the end of his ministry, where there in the temple, he overturned the money changers' tables, the exchange people. They had a racket. They charge you all the interest on exchanging your currency for temple currency, and then they hiked the price up. So they got you two ways. They got you on the exchange rate and on being the only people that could sell you the product for the offering. And Jesus said something very profound there in Matthew where he said, it is written, quoting Jeremiah, it is written that my Father's house will be a house of prayer, but you have made it a den of thieves. So Jesus himself quoted the passage of Jeremiah, which is linked to the time when Nebuchadnezzar came and destroyed the temple of Solomon. Holy things are holy for people who are seeking holiness. That's why it says in Revelation, in the back of the very end of the Bible, it says, let that which is defiled stay defiled, and let that which is holy be holy. Because once we step in eternity, it's set. Holy's holy. And we're singing like that. Holy, holy is the Lord God Almighty. That's where we're going. But that's not what the hell's about. Hell's the defiled. Because the defiled are defiled still. And they're in outer darkness in their defilement. So when we come to church here at Worship Generation, or we visit another church and we go to service, it's always good to kind of prepare yourself. Like, to make it a reverent place. See, one of the challenges you find as a pastor is you presume that everyone goes to church is coming reverently. You presume they're hearing the word of God correctly. You presume they're worshiping Jesus sincerely. None of those things are true. Now, they're mostly true here, I believe. But even a month ago, someone sat through a Bible study for 45 minutes. They didn't hear a word of it. And then letting them talk for 20 minutes, you could just tell they were completely, you couldn't help them. And it was really frustrating to even try and engage them. Pastor Chuck used to say at Big Calvary, the parable of the soils, which is coming up this Saturday night in Luke chapter 8, that just because you taught it, don't think they heard it. Because there's four categories of people who hear the word of God from the sower, and only one bears fruit. Now, they bear 100-fold, but the other three don't bear fruit. And one of them doesn't even get it. And how many times in ministry have I taught a Bible study, and someone's all worked up about something? It might be a marriage dispute. It might be a financial dispute. It might be some other thing. And you're talking to me, think like, you were sitting in the sanctuary during study, right? Like, you just heard that message, didn't you? And you're stunned that people can sit there for 45 minutes and hear the Bible study and not hear it at all. Because their minds are set towards something already predispositioned and they can't hear it. So that's why Solomon's saying, draw near to hear rather than to speak. I'm going to give the pastor a piece of my mind. Better yet, you might want to keep it. Preview of coming attractions, you need all of it when you're 90. Let alone when you're 100. Just, it is what it is.

I've always preferred to have difficult meetings in the sanctuary, preferably after service, because it's a restraint. If someone's been singing Holy, Holy is the Lord God Almighty and just listened to 45-minute Bible study in Ecclesiastes, they're less likely to get out of control or blow a gasket when dealing with something difficult. That's not a guarantee, though, because I've seen plenty of people unravel after church service at other places and even here. But it is a restraint. So I think there's a good word for us here that we just, this is what I say when we're doing communion. You ever notice when we're doing communion services, I kind of remind you, like, hey, come prepared. Don't just make it a routine. Hey, Scott Cunningham's going to be here in February to lead us in communion. Giovanna's coming in a week before she has her baby. We got her back before she's in the third trimester. She's coming back next week. And then Scott Cunningham's coming at the end of the month, and we're going to do communion service on Tuesday and communion service on Saturday. And in case I forget to tell you, prepare yourself. Come to just really, we're going to be feasting in the new heaven and the new earth with Jesus in glory. And it's a preview of coming attractions. See it by faith. Come to the place of worship with reverence to hear and to receive. God doesn't need Joey Brand telling him all the big dreams, all the great things I'm going to do. Or anyone else. It's just better to come to receive, to hear, and to serve. The world is full of excuses and unfulfilled promises. God wants his house to be a place without excuse and where his promises are yes and amen. It should be about the Lord. Before we move on, we have to recognize this. Church history is a lot of church history with what I would call liberal theology churches that are built all about, it's all about the men and the women. It's about humanity. It's about socialism and social interaction and community and all that. But Jesus has to be the center of the worship center. He's the mercy seat. He's the fulfiller of the law inside the Ark of the Covenant. He's the spirit above it. He's the blood sprinkled on the mercy seat. Jesus has to be the center of everything. And everything else is secondary. That's why he's the center of our life, the center of our marriage, the center of our business, the center of our community, and the center of our function. When a church puts Jesus second and makes community and fellowship and social interaction and all these community things at the expense of Jesus and his word, they're missing out. They're not getting ready for heaven. They're not getting ready for the new earth. They're not getting ready to reign with Jesus. But when you come to the house of the Lord and you come to receive, and it is all about Jesus, and you fear God, now we're getting ready for the kingdom. Now we're getting ready for glory. Now we're putting on a preview of our incorruptible body, our immortal body, and our glorious body. But when you just reduce church to God thinks like you think, behaves like you think, and God made you this way, you're just so coming up short, it's not even worth engaging in a conversation. It's just ridiculous. God is holy. And he must be considered holy by those who approach him. And his chastening in our life is to make us holy like him. So we don't want to come with the sacrifice of fools. When people go to church, it's not about Jesus. And it's all about them and a self-serving gospel and a self-help gospel and this community thing and that thing, whatever, where Jesus is secondary. It's a sacrifice of fools. It truly is. It is truly the sacrifice of fools. We're a holy priesthood, lifting up praises to our holy God, 1 Peter chapter 2 says. And we're stones being built up a temple of the Lord spiritually. I know you get that, but it's just good that when you come here, it's not like going shopping at Whole Foods. We're not going to Costco before the rush at 10 in the morning. We're not going to Bellator to a movie with the grandkids or something. We're coming to the house of the Lord. We want to prepare ourselves that way. And when we leave here, we want to keep that vision before us as we live our life. Because everything out there is going to be like here. Just like you're being transformed, that's going to be transformed out there. And it's going to be just like here. And we're going to be going from glory to glory, doing all kinds of things in glory. You don't even know. It's going to be amazing. So we want to just keep going forward and respect and revere the house of the Lord. Now, verse 8. If you see the oppression of the poor and the violent perversion of justice and righteousness in a province,
Do not marvel at the

matter. For high official watches over high official, and a higher official over them. Moreover, the profit of the land is for all, even the king is served from the field. He who loves silver will not be satisfied with silver, nor he who loves abundance with increase. This also is vanity. When goods increase, they increase who eat them. So what profit have the owners except to see them with their eyes? The sleep of a laboring man is sweet, whether he eats little or much, but the abundance of the rich will not permit him to sleep. Now, if you never had money and you said that, like, well, I suppose that's true. I've heard that from rich people. They don't sleep well. They're upset. They're thinking about who's trying to steal their money, this and that. But Solomon was the richest man in his day. If he tells you the abundance of the rich keeps them from sleeping, he's talking from firsthand experience. You build up all that wealth, then you got to think about, what are the Edomites planning to do? And what are the Moabites up to? They're keeping an eye on the Philistines there in Gaza. And don't forget the Syrians and those new power people up in the north, the Assyrians. Got to keep an eye on those guys. Got to watch the north. Those Chaldeans hang a right when you're going to Syria. Those guys, I don't trust those guys either. Right. Solomon just speaking from the heart. If reverence was the key word for verses 1 through 7, then verses 8 through 12, the key word is anxiety. Because the one who lives for silver, he just can't have enough silver. How much is enough silver? A little bit more. I know that feeling. Maybe you know it. We can always use a little more security, right? How many thousands do you need in your bank? Well, a little more wouldn't hurt. I got 9 grandkids. I might live to be 95. A little more wouldn't hurt. How many houses do you need for your family? Well, a couple more wouldn't hurt. I got 9 grandkids. How many cars do you need to buy for teenagers? Well, I got 9 grandkids. If you want to give me money, I'll never say no. I'll watch it sow and grow. And there's never like, when is enough? And here's the challenge about being a multiplier, right? We talk about some people, they're just takers. So they're subtractors. They just subtract. Subtractors. They take. No matter what you give them, they just take and they want to take more. They're subtractors. And there's actually more subtractors than adders. Some people give, they're adders, and some people are multipliers. Some people are dividers, they just like to divide over anything, right? But multipliers. But the funny thing about multipliers is that it's honorable to be a multiplier, but people that are multipliers, they almost like Pastor Chuck Smith would say, there's a fine line between genius and insanity. And like, for example, Elon Musk, I'm not saying he's insane, but his whole focus has been Mars for quite a while. You've seen this with SpaceX. He's going to get people to Mars. He's going to make it happen. And suddenly realize, you know, that dream might be too big in my lifetime. I'm retracting to a full base in the moon, on the moon. He's got to multiply. I did a life study on Elon Musk not long ago. I mean, he's done so many things. You know, like when they dig these underground things, he's got a boring company, like the, you know, the, like those holes like this big as high as our ceiling. He's got one of those corporations and it's on the stock market. And he's got all these things. He loses billions. He doesn't care because, you know, you lose. He's the kind of guy that loses $5 billion on this and he makes $10 billion on that. He's a multiplier. Now, there's nothing wrong with multiplication, but what happens with people that are that way, if they're not multiplying for something bigger than themselves, they just implode on themselves. Howard Hughes was a multiplier, but he wouldn't part with a dime on his last day. We're going to see later on tonight that you can't take it with you, but like, you know, that dime represents 1/100th of something else to multiply, and we like the compound effect of multiplying, so 100 tabs open eventually makes 1,000 tabs open. Well, we just go 2, 4, 8, 16, 32, right? 64, 128. Like, that's how multipliers think, like that. And there's a vanity to it. And they don't sleep well because this part of the branch, this flow chart is multiplying, but someone's trying to steal that part of the flow chart and they're losing sleep over it. They invested in these 8 things and 7 are killing it, but investment number 8 is costing them a lot of money. Warren Buffett, the best investor of all time, he lost tens of billions of dollars in the 08-09 crash on crude oil. He convinced all the Berkshire Hathaway people to invest billions and billions and billions in crude oil. He was convinced crude oil was going to go way up there, and it didn't.

and this is great remorse. He's considered the greatest investor of all time. It took him 8 years to get out of the red from the debt of billions and billions and billions in crude oil. Now, you think you feel bad when you lose a couple $100s on something? You know, like, you feel like the mechanic took you and charged you double. So instead of 400, it was 800. You're like, man, I feel sick in my stomach. They took advantage of me. Listen, how'd you like to lose like $100 billion thinking crude oil is going to go up and it went down? Like, you can lose sleep over someone just ripping you off for $50. At the garage sale, I should have negotiated more. Right? Well, what you felt, think how he feels. Tens of billions of dollars because you thought crude oil was going to do this and it did that. So when you're a multiplier, he's got billions elsewhere. But see, it's like that. No, that's not good. It's not really even about the amount of money. It's about the winning. It's about the multiplying. See, if a multiplier can't multiply, they go crazy because they have to multiply. But here's the beauty with the Lord. There's all kinds of biblical multipliers. Isaac sowing during the famine, reaping a hundredfold, becoming prosperous. That's in Genesis. And then Joseph, you know, this to this to this. He's a multiplier. But, you know, Jesus is a multiplier. Jesus multiplied the loaves, right? He broke them and he multiplied them. He multiplied the food to feed thousands, to meet the need. He told his apostles to do something impossible. And then, like, what are we going to do? And then he did it. So you never know. He might call us to do something impossible, and it's beyond us. But since he's the God of miracles, he can do a miracle multiplication for us. Going back to the sower, he talks about the sower who sows, and the word of God is what he's sowing. So he wants to multiply the word of God through us. You think of Greg Laurie handing out tracts right out of Newport Harbor High. He's an evangelist with like 19 or 20. He's just passing out tracts. Who would foreseen that he'd be the guy, well, doing everything he's done for the next 45 years, one of the greatest evangelists in church history? Pretty amazing, isn't it? We're told in the book of Acts that the word of God began to multiply. We're told that the disciples began to multiply. So multiplication of itself isn't bad. The key to multiplication is it's eternal fruit with eternal power, kingdom power, multiplying fruit for the kingdom. That's the key. I'm going to keep that in mind. The anxiety comes in when you don't see what you have as being the Lord's. If you don't see your life as the Lord's, then you can get frustrated with people taking from you. If you don't see your income and vocation as being from the Lord, then you get frustrated when people take from you. Even if you do see it as the Lord's, you'll get frustrated when people take from you, but how much more when you don't see it as the Lord's? When you have a financial crisis and you're faithful to give and sow and tithe, you just feel better about it. Because you feel like, hey, we've honored the Lord, so this is the Lord's deal. It's all from the Lord. Everything is from the Lord. And the sooner we realize that, the better. Now, I'm not sure how Warren Buffett felt losing $100 billion guessing wrong, or not guessing wrong, just the data was wrong. He didn't guess. He didn't guess. He went with data, but the data was wrong. But there's lots of godly men and women who have maybe put themselves out there like that. But if you see it as coming from the Lord, and it's all the Lord's. It's very liberating to have it belong to the Lord. There's less anxiety. Jesus, when he said to us, seek first the kingdom of God and his righteousness, and all these things will be added unto you, he's talking about having faith for provision. So we think how we need faith for provision, but in this context, we need faith to trust the Lord with the provision. See, we need faith for him to provide, and then when he provides, we might think, well, I'd like to have him provide more, and now I got enough stuff that people want to take it. We need faith for him to preserve it. We need faith for God to provide it, and we need faith for God to preserve it. That's why we should trust the Lord with all of our heart, lean not on our understanding, acknowledge him in all of our ways, and he will direct our path. So we want to seek first the kingdom with our finances and our multiplication. We want to acknowledge him with our first fruits. We want to bring the tithe. He says in Malachi, bring the tithes in the storehouse. We want to tithe. We're told to save up in a rainy day. The Bible makes that clear many times, so we want to be savers. We want to earn, save, sow, and grow. We want to be generous sowers. If we're generous people, we won't have anxiety as much about enough provision or someone trying to take it. God wants our sleep to be well. He wants us to sleep well. We need to have peace with the Lord. He wants us to not be anxious. Be anxious for nothing but through prayer and supplication. So if you need provision, okay, don't be anxious.

first. If he gives you more than you want to do it, then acknowledge him with all of it. And if someone steals it, like Elizabeth Elliot would say, make it an offering to the Lord. Because people will steal it. I just want to encourage us, you know, with our time, our talents, our work, we save, we sow. We don't need to be anxious. It's all from the Lord.

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2: it doesn't matter how many good deeds we do, even if we do more good deeds than we've done bad, which, by the way, I think if really every bad deed was written down, you'd never catch up. I'm just going to be honest. Anyway, I can more good deeds than bad. I can just, if I keep up in one day, I'm kind of like trying to catch up. You know, I've got to stay up late tonight and like take somebody a pie or something. You know, you can't do it. How sad when people believe that's going to be their standard to get to heaven. You can't do it. It was done on the cross. Through Jesus and his blood, that he died, rose again on the third day, and for all who believe in him, your sins are forgiven and you'll get into heaven. You can't pay enough

0: Thinking back to all the bad things we've done can be overwhelming. It's impossible for us to even recall everything, let alone pick out what was good enough to outweigh the bad. It's simply not possible in the sinful world we live in. No amount of good deeds we do can cancel out the bad in our wake. Well, thanks for staying with us today as we come to the table, the daily Bible study program of Pastor Mark Kirk of Calvary, Knoxville. In today's message, Pastor Mark will share this seemingly devastating fact while highlighting that, yes, our good deeds mean nothing, but the actions of Jesus on the cross mean everything. We are now washed clean, and the price of our record has been paid for by the blood of Jesus Christ. Now, let's join Pastor Mark in the book of Judges, chapter 18, with today's edition of Come to the Table.
1: If you have your Bibles, guys, let's open them up to Judges chapter 18. Even as Discipleship Ministries goes line by line, verse by verse, and trains up their pastors, we go line by line and verse by verse, and we train up you guys so that you can be equipped for the ministry as well. So today we take up in Judges chapter 18, looking at verses 14 to the end of the chapter, and let's pray and ask for God to really speak to us. Father, we thank you, Lord, for your faithfulness in working through the book of Judges. How you have spoken to us, God, about so many things through this study and really looking at our own lives and our own society. And God, now we look at what's going on here in the life of Micah and his false idols and his false priest and his desire, Lord, to be religious and to reach you by religion and to make you happy through religion. And for those of us that know you, we know that's a dead-end street, Lord. There is no religion that can please you. It's simply a relationship with Jesus Christ and knowing you on a personal level. And as we look today, Lord, this continued story of Micah and finishing this story here, God, and seeing his sincerity and his deception, help us to realize today, God, that sincerity does not truth make. Sincerity is simply that, sincerity. But we can be sincerely wrong. And a lot of people are sincerely wrong today. And that's why we need you, Lord, and we need your word to show us the truth. So, Lord, pour out your spirit and speak to us now in Jesus' name. Amen. Great. So as we look at today, we're getting into the deception of sincerity. Now, this is a huge issue because a lot of times people think because they're sincere, they're right with God. How many of you ever heard somebody say, well, they're so sincere? You know, or they sincerely believe it. So how can you as a Christian say they're wrong if they sincerely believe it? Because a lot of people sincerely believe a lot of things that are sincerely wrong. And when you believe something, no matter how sincere when it comes to religion, the bottom line is that you're going to be, again, finding yourself shocked on Judgment Day. Because God doesn't care how sincere you are in what you believe. He

He cares about how sincerely correct you are in what you believe. And that only comes from the Word of God. You've got to know God's Word, and you've got to be sincere in God's Word to make sure you're right. And so that's what we're going to be looking at today, is sincerity. You know, it's interesting. A lot of people are sincere in what they believe. Mormons are very sincere. They believe they're going to be a God one day. That's what their religion teaches. And yet Jesus said this. He said, there's only one God. Only one God. And God brags that He alone is God. Yes, there's a Trinity, but there's only one God. They're not going to be a God one day, but they sincerely believe it. And they believe it so much they travel from house to house knocking on your door to convince you of it as well. Listen, how many of us have that level of you know, fervor for our faith? And yet they have it because they sincerely believe it, but they're sincerely deceived. Again, I think about those involved in Islam. Whenever there's attack based on Islam and honoring Allah, they believe that with all their heart. Understand, this is not just to go out and be mean. They believe with all their heart that their God, Allah, has told them to kill the infidel in certain circumstances, and they believe that if they die in doing it, they're going to get more reward in heaven. Now, are they right? They're terribly wrong. Do they believe it in sincerity? Absolutely, because you would have to be sincere about your faith to go and murder groups of people thinking you're making God happy. But remember, the Bible told us this. The Lord Himself said, there'll be those in the last days who believe they're doing God a service by killing people in His name. And so, again, different name and different God when it comes to Islam. But the bottom line is, people believe truly sometimes they're serving God by taking the life of others. We'll see that today, even in this passage. But sincerity can be a very, very deceiving thing. I had lunch with a man last week. He's a man who was from Lebanon and a Christian. I think he had converted from Islam and moved to America. He'd married an American woman and lives here now in America. And he said one of his first visits, I guess, to an American grocery store, he was walking through the aisles and he saw this huge basket of oranges and it said $1.99. And so he's like, wow, that is a great price for, you know. So he picks up the whole basket. And he heads up front with this huge basket. He's going up front with all the oranges. And his wife sees him and goes, what are you doing? You know, kind of this kind of thing from a distance. He goes, this is a great deal. $1.99 for this many oranges. We have to get this. You know, and everybody's looking at him. And I was like, no, honey, put the oranges down. It's $1.99 a piece. And he said he was shocked to the realities of the prices in America, number one. But also, things are not always as they seem. He was very sincere and cutely so, might I say. But it doesn't matter how cute it is or how sweet the sincerity is. Guys, if the sincerity is not Jesus Christ and the only way to the Father, it is wrong and will one day be judged and eternally separated from God. Jesus said, no one goes to the Father except by me. That word no one means, guess what? No one. The Bible says in Acts 4:12, there's no other name under heaven or earth by which a man can be saved except the name Christ Jesus. You can't get through Muhammad. You can't get there through any other God. You can't get there through Krishna or what the Mormons believe. You're not going to be your own God. It's only as God laid it out in His Word. And no matter how sincere all these groups are, even if they're willing to kill others or die themselves for their faith, it doesn't make it right. And how tragic to see someone willing to give their life for their God only to find out they're going to be eternally separated from God. It's truly tragic. But my heart also breaks, and don't take this wrong, my heart breaks for those who think they're really serving God in doing that. Because probably many of those that get killed by terrorists, they're going straight to be with the Lord. And although it's tragic they died, if somebody came in here and shot me today, don't cry for me. You might be, you know, I'd hate that trauma to be there on you, but the bottom line is, it'd be kind of traumatic, right? You know, Mark said he wouldn't care, but, and I'm not asking it to happen, don't get me wrong. And I'm a death wish. But I'm not afraid. And I'm excited about being with the Lord. And if it happens today, I'm ready. That's a great feeling. It feels good to have that peace. It feels good to know that. But for those who are carrying these acts out, they don't know Christ. And I'm not saying they're not guilty. They're guilty. And God will hold them accountable. Some of them know exactly what they're doing and they're evil. But I think many of them are deceived. They've been raised in it. They believe this is what their God requires. Their God requires them to deal with the infidel. Listen, we need to have a heart for both and be praying for both. God's mercy on those that are deceived and also God's mercy on those that fall into the consequence of that. But we need to all make sure we're ready and we're ready to go today.
because we have hope. This doesn't end right here for us. This is just getting started. And so false sincerity is devastating. Now, where we last left off, if you guys remember last week, the spies of Dan had just arrived for the second time at the house of Micah on their journey to conquer the city of Laish and get their inheritance, to try to get some more inheritance land up in the northern part of Israel, which they renamed into Dan. Remember, Micah had made these gods, and he brought this ephod that the priests wore. He even got his own priest. I mean, he created his own religion. And again, isn't that what mankind often does, creates their own religion? He had created his own way. Well, I believe God's this way, so here's what I'm going to do. You know, the Bible says in the beginning, God created the heavens and the earth, and then it says that God made man in his image. And yet, how often do we see people today trying to make God into their image? Well, I don't believe Jesus would say that. I don't think God would do that. I don't think God would allow that. I think. Again, we create God in our image rather than going to the Word to find out who He is and what He believes. It's not about what we think. It's about what God knows and what God does through that. And so this is where we're going to see Micah today. It's going to be sad because somebody's going to steal his God. Listen, if your God can be stolen, we've said it before, you've got the wrong God. You need a God that can't be stolen. And you need a God that can't let anyone steal you from Him. This both happened here. Micah's God is stolen and his priest is taken away from him. We have a God that said, you know what? You're mine forever and I'm yours forever. And nothing can interfere with that. And that gives us joy. Micah, again, lost in this deception here now, is going to see the consequences of putting faith in a false belief system. Look at verse 14. Then the five men who had gone to spy out the country of Laish answered and said to their brethren, and these were the first five that came the first time. Now they're going to bring back an army with them when they come again. But these are those five that visited them and we saw last week. And they tell the group of men, do you know? Well, actually, they get to Micah's house and they tell them, do you know that there are in these houses an ephod, household idols, a carved image, and a molded image. Now, therefore, consider what you should do. In other words, hey, there's some gods we can steal here. And there's an ephod for a priest we can steal. I mean, listen, if it goes well today, we can even steal a priest, right? This could be a big score day for us. And how sad this is of the mindset of the people of that day, thinking they can not only create their own religion and their own way to God, but they can create their own priest and have him serve them in the midst of that. And yet, don't we have that today as well? We talked about it. People, you know, doing their own thing. They're saying, hey, we can get our own priest, our own ephod, our religious shrine. We can take it with us to our new city, and we can establish our new religion and our new city with all these things we stole after we kill all these people. Isn't God good? Praise the Lord. Now, I say that tongue-in-cheek on purpose because they're so religious about what they believe, but they're completely blind to righteousness. They're completely blind to the requirements of God, so much so that they're willing to kill people and they're willing to steal things and they still think God is going to bless them. Listen, I've seen this. I've seen groups of people that are very, very religious. They would not miss a Sunday, but during the week they're going to sin their guts out. They're going to live for the world, live like the world, live like the devil. But as long as they show up on Sunday, things are great. Praise the Lord, you know, and they're ready to go. That's false religion. That's not a relationship. And it's sad when you see people in this way. You probably saw that Muhammad Ali died and somebody was quoting some statement he made. He said, I believe that when I stand before God, He's going to weigh my good deeds against my bad deeds. And if I've done more good, then God's going to let me in. That's not what the Bible says. It doesn't matter how many good deeds we do, even if we do more good deeds than we've done bad, which, by the way, I think if really every bad deed was written down, you'd never catch up. I'm just going to be honest. Anyway, I can more good deeds than bad. If I keep up in one day, I'm kind of like trying to catch up. You know, I've got to stay up late tonight and like take somebody a pie or something. You know, you can't do it. How sad when people believe that's going to be their standard to get to heaven. You can't do it. It was done on the cross. Through Jesus and His blood, that He died, rose again on the third day, and for all who believe in Him, your sins are forgiven, and you'll get into heaven. You can't pay enough. You don't have enough money. You can't do enough. There's not enough time and energy. You can't do it. It's by the cross and through Jesus. And yet how many people try to do that? Sad here that Micah is trying to do this, and how ironic that they think they can rob and steal and kill people, literally, and then go establish their religion. And because they're sincere, they sincerely believe it.
Mark, how can you say that Islam is wrong? I know there's certain ones that kill people, and I know certain things. How can you say it's wrong? They sincerely believe it, and what makes it better than America's religion or whatever they want to say? It's not about America's religion, God forbid. Jesus Christ died for the sins of the world. And by the way, those who try to say it's American's religion started in the Middle East. It has nothing to do with America. We got blessed that it came over here, and we thank God for that. And we're beneficiaries of that. But it didn't start here. It started there. And so, again, sincerity does not truth make. It is the truth in the Word of God that is what matters. And nothing else matters at all, no matter how much we believe it. Truth is still truth. Falsehood is still falsehood, regardless of how strongly someone believes it. But that's where they are. And look at verse 15. So they turned aside there, this is to Micah's house, and they came to the house of the young Levite, to the house of Micah, and they greeted him. And so this Levite comes out to meet them. They remembered him from last time, this priest or whatever. He goes to the gate to meet them. He's standing there with this huge contingent of 600 men on horseback, while the other five are going to sneak around him to go rob the house. So again, a very, very religious group of guys. The 600 men armed with their weapons of war who were of the children of Dan stood by the entrance of the gate. And then the five men who had gone to spy out the land went up, entering there, and they took the carved image, the ephod, the household idols, the molded image, and the priest stood at the entrance of the gate with the 600 men who were armed with weapons of war. So he just kind of hanging out with the target. How you doing? Good to meet you guys. Met the other five. Nice guys. Liked them a lot. Good guys, you know. I don't know why I do that. Forgive me. That. I don't know why I start that. I just get out of that. Nice guys. But while he's doing these nice guys, has his back turned, these nice guys are robbing him blind. They're getting all of his stuff. And so he's saying, oh, this is great, great group of guys, grab your back, whatever. But they're robbing him while he's meeting with the other guys at the gate. And notice verse 18, when these went into Micah's house, they took the carved image and the ephod and the household idols and the molded image. And the priest said to them, what are you doing? You know, I kind of imagine the priest at the front door and Micah's gone. And he's kind of, that was kind of his office, was the house, because he was Micah's own priest. And so he worked out of his home. And so Micah's gone and the priest is there greeting these people. And all of a sudden these five guys that he knows, they come walking out with everything they've got out of Micah's house, or all these gods and all that kind of stuff, not robbing him completely blind, but of all this. And Micah says, what are you doing? I'm not Micah the Levite. He says, what are you doing? Why are you doing all this? He doesn't know what's going on. He's shocked by this. And they said to him, be quiet, put your hand over your mouth and come with us. Be a father and a priest to us. Is it better for you to be a priest to the household of one man or that you be a priest to a tribe and a family in Israel? Salary raise. That's what he's doing. Hey, you want to work for one guy? I'll give you a set of clothes once a year and a few pieces of silver. Come with us. We're an entire tribe. We'll give you lots of clothes and lots of money. Just be a priest for us. We're taking your gods and your ephod anyway. What do you have to lose, right? You got to start over. So, wow, that's a good point. I like this. So this could be really good in revealing this priest's heart. So the priest's heart was glad. Again, it shows you he was a hireling. He had nothing to do with God. This priest was an unsaved pastor. By the way, did you know in pulpits there are unsaved pastors? Sometimes as Christians, that shocks people. How could you be unsaved and be in the pulpit? Because there's a lot of people who want to do good deeds. And they go to the good deed factory called a seminary or Bible college. And when they get their piece of paper at the other end of the good deed factory, there's really only one place to go. A pulpit. So you get in the pulpit and you talk about good deeds. Today's message is on how to be nice and flowers are of God. And they talk a little sermonette for 15 minutes about how you need to be like a flower and open up, you know, to receive God's light. And you too can shine and make other people smile. So go out today, open up and make people smile. Now, I say that in jest and we laugh, but guys, that's reality. And I didn't realize that till I got a little bit older and I realized what we're doing is we're giving an opportunity. Listen, being a pastor is not something you decide you want to do. It's a call of God. And that's why it's so important that you, wherever you go, including judging me in a right way, you need to see the fruit of salvation in me. You need to see a man who knows God and isn't just standing behind a pulpit. Because if you just believe everyone standing behind a pulpit, you're going to run across some people that are false from time to time. You need to be prepared. It tells us in 1 John, what does it say? Test the spirits to see whether they be of the Lord.
I've heard people share before, and I go, what?

0: Where'd that come from? And I listen a little bit longer and think, you don't know the same God that I do. And that's certainly not in the Bible. If we don't have that kind of discernment, I think sometimes we're so afraid to judge, and I'll put that in quotes. Listen, we're not supposed to wrongfully judge. I understand that. You don't judge people. Here's wrongful judgment. Mark, what is wrongful judgment? When the Lord said, don't judge lest you be judged. What he's talking about is judging based on your standard. I believe a true Christian should fill in the blank. The Bible didn't say that, but I believe it. And I think if you do this, that's wrong. But if you're simply inspecting fruit, Jesus said you will know them by their what? Their fruit. You should be able to look at a tree and tell what kind of fruit is on it. And if it's not got godly fruit, it's not a godly tree. That doesn't mean the perfect Christian. We're not going down that road. You watch my fruit long enough, you'll see that in some cases I'm a fruit loop. But there should be some evidence. There should be some evidence. You know what? He not only knows the Lord, he's called to be a pastor. And if there's not that evidence, he shouldn't be here. That's just the reality of it. And so this guy was a false pastor. Notice he's glad. And he took his ephod, the household idols, the carved image, and he took his place among the people. You know what? He needed to be among the people because the people were false as well. And so this false pastor goes right in with the false people, and now they're fitting in perfectly because, again, that's where they're supposed to be, because that's not where they're supposed to be, but that's where they end up because they're, you know, birds of a feather, so to speak. Well, guys, guard yourself. You don't want to be involved in something that's not of the Lord, because if you're involved in something that's not of the Lord, you know, well, I'm a Christian, but I'm going to go to the Mormon church. I know that's probably radical and nobody would do that, but you shouldn't do that. I'm not saying you couldn't visit one to share the gospel or have a chance to reach someone. That's not my point. I'm not getting legalistic on that. But at the same time, the Bible says this in Ephesians 5, verses 6 and 7. Let no one deceive you with empty words, for because of these things, the wrath of God comes upon the sons of disobedience. Therefore, do not be partakers with them. In other words, if they're living in sin, don't partake with them. Don't go along with it. You know, just because you think that it's whatever the case might be. I saw some pastor that came out. Again, I don't know what kind of church it was. Some pastor, just I was reading this last week, came out in support of the Muslims and the mosque, and he's trying to help them build a mosque, and he wants to stand with, listen, we need to be kind to everyone and love everyone. Is everybody with me? You need to love the Muslim. You know, just because we're living in the South, and I know the South can be pretty firm about what we believe, you know, I mean, we need to love the Muslim. We need to love the Jehovah's Witness. We need to love the Mormon. We need to love everyone. The reason I said that about the South, because we're very religious in the South. And, you know, we're so afraid of jihad that I think sometimes we're thinking, you know, we're guilty of jihad, you know. We need to make sure that our heart is open. Listen, don't be afraid of anyone in any faith they're in, although it's wrong. Don't be afraid of it. You need to be open to say, you know what, I'm going to love that guy. I'm going to reach that guy. Somebody shared with me this morning. They said there's a group of Mormons that travel around now. They've converted to Christianity. And the reason they gave their life to the Lord is they met a pastor at a door who loved them. I've been mean to Mormons at the door. You ever done that? I've been mean. Shocked my daughter that I was mean to us. It's true, honey. We're going to talk for a moment. You guys just do whatever. What happened was I was... What I mean by that is I've had them come to the door and you know you're about to do something and you're, I don't have time for this.
1: Thanks for being with us today here on Come to the Table with Pastor Mark Kirk. This radio program is an outpouring of the ministry happening at Calvary Knoxville in Knoxville, Tennessee. There are many intriguing stories from the book of Judges, but one of the ones that stands out to me is the story of Gideon. He put out that fleece three times to get a clearer answer or direction from God. God worked with Gideon in this, and he showed up mightily. In fact, God wanted to show what he could do with fewer people so that his ability to come through for his people would be evident. Instead of thousands to fight against their opponent, God had Gideon go up against the enemy with a few hundred men. This is how God works many times, coming in clutch at the last minute and doing things in such an unconventional way that you can only point to God for the answer and the solution. Do you have situations that have occurred in your life where you can claim that it was all God who orchestrated it all? I know I do. And I try to remember those instances so I don't forget God's goodness and His plan in it all. If you'd like to share

0: Gail Irwin. Today we'll follow the progression from prayer to glory in 1 Peter chapter 4.
1: I am here because I want to teach the Word of God to you. So, if you will open your Bible to 1 Peter chapter 4. 1 Peter chapter 4. Beginning with verse 7. Sometimes you read statements that you don't even have to argue about. Everyone instinctively knows.
2: Well, that's true.
1: You know, it's kind of like saying, when the sun is up, it's daylight. You know? Well, of course. I mean, that's mastering the obvious. And when Peter makes this statement at the beginning of chapter 4, verse 7, it's one of those, hey, everyone instinctively knows this. And what he says is, the end of all things is near. Well, boy, you don't have to be very smart to know that, do you? Ask any scientist what direction he thinks things are going. Ask any environmentalist what direction they think things are going. Look at your own cities. Are they getting better? You know. Can you think of a place where you can say, oh, it's getting better? And no. Well, then obviously, the end of all things is near. Now, we know that by simple observation. We also know that from scriptural understanding. But just because you know the end of all things is near, what are you going to do about it? Well, the next word is therefore. Now, if you don't know the scripture, the next word after therefore would be panic. Some people are a bit inconsistent in their understanding that the end of all things is near. There was a fellow who wrote a book, 88 Reasons Why Jesus Was Coming in 88. I don't know if any of you remember that. Then he wrote 89 Reasons Why He Was Coming in 89, and then 90 Reasons Why He Was Coming in 90. And I think after 91 he gave up. But I understand, I've heard that there were a number of people who bought into the way he was expressing it and went over to Israel 90 or 91 to be there on the Mount of Olives when it was all going to happen. But they bought round-trip tickets. I don't know if that means anything. But we know the end of all things are near, but our response is different from anyone else's response to that. For some people, the response is, then, boy, eat, drink, and be merry, for tomorrow we die. Or, boy, live it up, because it's all about to come to an end. Get everything you can. Do everything you can. But we have a different response to this, you see. Because we know the end of all things are near, it says, therefore be clear-minded and self-controlled so that you can pray. Now, when you understand what the times are, it clears up your praying a whole lot. Look at it this way. Suppose that someone has a gun to your head, you're down on your knees, and they have this gun to your head, and they say, okay, pray your last prayer, boy. You're about to die. What kind of prayer do you think you will pray? Oh, Lord. I'm so tired of my hangnails that I've been getting. Would you please help me with my split ends and my hair? Some prayers just don't make sense when you're under the intensity of such a gun. Now, the fact is, folks, we're under that kind of gun time-wise. It's like time has the gun to our head and says, look, this may be your last prayer. What are you going to pray? Well, this means we need to be clear-minded so that we can think the kinds of ways that God thinks, so that we can pray for the sort of things that He would want us to pray for. You know, John tells us that this is the confidence we have in Him, that if we ask anything according to His will, He hears us. And we know that if He hears us, we have the petitions we desire of Him. Clear-mindedness right off the bat would say, I want to know what God wants. I want to know what His will is so that I can pray with clarity and with self-control, which means you're not going to be praying a greedy prayer. Oh, gimme, gimme, gimme, God. Gimme, gimme, gimme, gimme, gimme, God. Gimme, God. Some people, that's the only time they ever get on their knees, when they got a gimme. Not a give you, which is the highest form of prayer when we're praying in behalf of other people, but, oh, God, I want this, I want this, I want this. And, God, this is a test for you. If you don't give me this right now, then I'll know that you probably aren't God after all. You know. And we build these kind of crazy things for God, and it's all so self-centered. That does not come out of clear-mindedness, see. But we're to be clear-minded and self-control so that we can pray. Ah, now prayer is the most wonderful privilege that God has given us. We can actually talk to Him, and He hears us, and He answers. Folks, this is wonderful. And because it is, it's the kind of thing we don't want to miss doing. Oh, but I can't come to that many prayer meetings. You don't have to. The beautiful thing about prayer is it's available. They, you know, you can pass all the Supreme Court stuff you want. You won't stop prayer in schools. As long as they have tests, there'll be prayer in schools. You don't have to worry about that. You see, some people think that prayer is something that it's done loudly and in King James English and with great eloquence, otherwise God doesn't hear. But that's not true, see. And some people think that you've got to get God's attention. That God really is sort of up there going, did I hear a noise? And that He's disinterested, and he must be convinced, oh, God, please come and hear us. Oh, please, please, please, please. Now, the thing is, He's a friend that sticks closer than a brother. So what if I were to just come to you and treat you that way? Let's say we're good friends, and anybody sits front row center is a good friend of mine as far as I'm concerned. And I would say to you, oh, please, I want to talk to you. Please listen to me. Okay, please, are you going to listen to me? Please, please. And he'd say, yes, come on, knock it off. No, come on, really, listen to me. You know, and he'd say, what's the matter with him? Anyway, the fact is, He is right here. And as you're walking along, He's right there. I don't feel Him, though. That doesn't make one bit of difference whether you feel Him or not. The fact is, He is there. And prayer, do you realize you don't even have to bow your heads to pray? It's a tradition, folks. The Bible does not say, thou shalt close thine eyes and bow thine head. Doesn't say that. Now, I know why we do it. It's an act of respect. But the fact is, Paul also says, pray without ceasing. Now, it's hard to do that on the freeway. Boom, boom. Of course, it'll cause others to pray. But prayer is this wonderful conversation with God that can go on at any time, man. It's an attitude that you have. You're just in constant communication with Him. And if you're walking along and nobody's with you, no matter where you are, then you can pray. You can just be talking to Him. Oh, Lord, isn't this wonderful that I have these few moments with you? Do you get irritated when maybe the guy in front of you won't let you around and the traffic light's turning red and you're about to lose 60 whole seconds out of your life? What are you going to do with 60 seconds? Well, I can think about revenge. Or you could say, oh, Lord, this is wonderful. Oh, 60 seconds that I can talk to you here. This is great. And so out of this clear-mindedness, out of this self-control, we understand the times we're in, and it permits us to pray. Now, how can you know whether you've prayed enough?
2: Well, you can ask me.
1: And a lot of people will try to tell you, I'll decide for you whether you have prayed enough. But that won't do it. That won't do it.
3: There are some people who, in order to kind of prove that they pray enough, they have what I call the time clock method. Chikling,
2: I'm praying.
3: Chikling,
2: I'm through.
3: And then you can carry that around.
2: I'd like for you to know, I pray. My time card.
1: Well, there is a way to know. There is a way to know. The next verse says, above all. Now, how much is all? It's quite a lot, isn't it? Above all, love each other deeply, because love covers over a multitude of sins. My wife and I have been married, well, in a couple of weeks we'll mark 38 years. Well, thank you. It's one of the great miracles. Proves that she is a saint. I think the moment I die, they're going to issue sainthood to her. But, yes. But over the course of this time, we've done a lot of talking. We have talked so much that I can tell you what she's going to say. I know what her conversation patterns are. She knows what my conversation patterns are. Our minds have just so interwoven themselves that we can be in a conversation, the phone rings maybe, and it may be 2 or 3 hours later before the conversation takes up again, but it's like we're both at the same moment, and I'm thinking, you know, I was going to say, she says, me too. And I realize that this relationship with each other has made us so much like each other that we're saying the same things, acting the same ways, doing the same things. That's the key. I can tell how you've been talking with God by whether or not you've been with Him enough that you're beginning to think alike, talk alike, act alike. If someone comes to me and says,
2: I'm a great prayer warrior. That's what I do. I just pray about 55 hours a day.
1: But they are not loving. And I say, I don't know what you've been doing, but you don't seem to have been around God, because if you were around Him that much, you'd be loving.
3: If someone comes to me, or I observe their lives, and it is an overflow of love toward other people, they're just exhibiting the grace of God to others, I don't have to even ask whether they pray, because I know they have been in intimate communion with God.
1: I visited a man once, the owner of a company. He was into a rather strange form of prayer. He had a little clock on his desk, and I'm interviewing him, and he had it set to go off about every 15 minutes. And we'd be talking, and he said, just a minute, it's time for me to pray. And he'd do about 30 seconds of prayer, you know, and then he'd ding, and reset the clock, you know, and so forth. And we'd continue our, he'd say, it's just a second, it's time for me to be with God now, you know, and then, you know, and then he finishes and he resets the clock, so forth, you know, and I'm thinking, this is strange. It's almost like he believes that God wasn't around the other 15 minutes, and that He wasn't hearing our conversation, and even the conversation couldn't have been a petition to Him. But, oh man, I can prove I pray. Listen to my clock. The fact is, folks, when we understand the time that we are living in,
3: we become clear-minded and self-controlled so we can pray. And that prayer, that conversation with God, does something wonderful in our lives. It causes us to become loving people. We treat people differently. All the proof you need that you've been with God. In fact, Jesus himself said, a new commandment I give you, that you love one another as I have loved you. And then he said, by this shall all men know.
2: Now, I don't particularly like that because I hate for other people to have to make those decisions about me.
3: That you're my disciples if you have love one to another. Amazing. So he chooses that as the proof that you have been in contact with him. By this shall all men know you're my disciples. Amazing. So it's a natural result of our having been with God because, he says, love covers a multitude of sins. This is incredible.
2: The way the world is, the way the press is, and so forth, our jobs exposes a multitude of sin.
3: Just put us on the trail of a possible scandal. Or even if it's not, we'll invent one because it's important for the 5 o'clock news. And so we're ferreting things out and everyone's, oh no, here come the cameras kind of thing. What if we were to advertise here? What if we were to advertise?
2: Please come to this church and we'll expose your sin, brother, to the whole world.
3: I wouldn't be here. But you see, love does the opposite. Oh, come, because this is a safe atmosphere. Bring all the sins you have. We have a means of covering it so that it never need be exposed ever again because of Jesus. And when you love people, you're not trying to think, oh, one of these days we'll get his comeuppance. But oh, we pray, oh Lord, one of these days, give him his covering. Let him come to know you, you see. This is the natural result of knowing the time we live in, being clear-minded, self-controlled, praying so that we become like the Lord, which means now we are a loving people and we are delighted in covering sins. We're delighted in people coming to know the Lord. Our hearts explode when people come to know the Lord. I have heard you. When individuals, and maybe even some this morning might choose to do so, respond to the invitation to know and receive the Lord. And what do you guys do? You don't just sit there and go, oh, that was interesting. No, you explode. I've heard you. I've watched you. Man. Oh, yeah, yeah. Oh, greatest thing ever. Oh, yes, yes. They don't even have to hold up applause signs. Because it's wonderful seeing another set of sins being covered. Being covered. And then it says to give hospitality without grumbling. Now, hospitality is another form of expression of love. It's kind of the openness that says, now, my heart is open to the world to do all I can to make people comfortable. That's the art of hospitality, is the ability to make people comfortable, you see. And it's to be given without grumbling. Oh, man. Okay, I'm supposed to be hospitable. Pastor Bob said to do it, and I don't want to go to hell. All right. No. No. Without grumbling. It means opening our lives. You see, until Jesus came, we had to keep our lives closed because there was a lot of stuff in there we didn't want people to know about, man. But when Jesus comes into our lives and we understand our times, we don't have to hide anymore and our hearts and our lives open up to other people. And it has to anyway, because when you drink of Jesus, there's this explosion of living water that comes out, and it's kind of hard to hold that in. So you have to open your life in order to bless other people, and you just seek ways to make them comfortable. You even do it in places like this. Where you're coming in and, oh, here all of you are. You're crowded. I don't know where you parked. And you probably had to come in and elbow somebody. Get out of the way, man. I'm a member. No, you don't do that. But you want to do everything you can to make someone comfortable because, let's say you're new here. Maybe this is your first time here. Maybe you're even new and you really don't know the Lord and you're wondering, what's going on here? Is this a cult or just what is this anyway? And I know how you feel. You're uncomfortable. And you wonder, are they going to make me do something strange? Are they going to embarrass me? Am I going to have to get up and jump down, twirl around and flap around on the floor, you know, or snort or what have you? What are they going to make me do? And it's real easy to feel uncomfortable, you see. But because we love you, we're not going to take advantage of you. We want you to feel comfortable, you see. That's hospitality. It's the result of our knowing what time it is and praying, being clear-minded. And because we talk to God a lot, we just become like Him. Can't help it. It just happens. And we love people as a result. And we want to issue hospitality. Now, I travel a lot, which means I go home a lot, which is nice. You know, my wife and I have decided that coming home is really nice, and so go ahead and travel, because you get to come home. And I know how my wife operates. She's already scheming right now about the day I get home. She's already got meals planned and so forth and little things, because she just loves me, that woman does. I love it, I love it, I love it. And I have some ideas because she's interested in my health, you know. And so she tries to fix really nice, kind of relatively fat-free meals for reasons that are obvious to you. And it's really wonderful because she does it so tastefully. It's just great. And she doesn't sit there and think, well, he's my husband. There, eat it. Don't want to hear anything out of you. Eat your food. I'm your wife. I'm supposed to do this. Eat. No. It is lovingly prepared because it's coming from that heart of love that says, I want to do everything I can to make you happy and comfortable. And so when you know the Lord, your heart just opens up and you view people differently and you're saying, I want to do everything I can to make you comfortable. All enjoy. Relax. So we give hospitality without grumbling. And then he says, each one. Oh, by the way, how many people are each one? Any each ones here? It's everybody. Each one should use whatever gift he has received. In other words, every one of us here who are in the body of Christ are gifted people. God has given you something specific to do in the body of Christ to bless others. But there is a way that these gifts are to be used. They are not to be used for, oh, look at me. I'm gifted. What do you think about my gifts? You know. Let everybody come and look at my gifts. And tell me some more about how gifted I am. No. Each one should use whatever gift he has received to serve others. Folks, you're just looking at the very nature of God right there. Jesus himself said, the Son of Man did not come to be served, but to serve and to give his life a ransom for many. That's the nature of Jesus. Our part in the body of Christ is to serve other people. It's the way it works in your body. Every one of you have been issued a body. You know how a body works. Every single part of your body is a slave to the rest of your body. Not one part exists for itself. Not one. Even if you take part of your body out at night and lay it on a shelf. You don't put a banana there so it can eat during the night.
4: 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Once again, that's 1-888-321-0077. You can also write to us here at Servant Quarters, Box 219, Cathedral City, California, 92235. That address again is Box 219, Cathedral City, California, 92235. 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
1: Today on Bridging the Gap, Pastor Lloyd Pulley reminds us that we are just a bunch of clay pots, and that's actually a very good thing.
2: So many of the ministries and services here to people come from the heart that God has touched somebody to lead and to guide in, and I feel like just as much of a spectator as you, watching God do what none of us could ever do. Paul says it well in 2 Corinthians 4:7, and it's a good reminder for us that we have this treasure in earthen vessels, that our bodies are an earthen vessel. We're clay pots. Some of us are crack pots. But this is the cool thing. We have this treasure in the vessel. The vessel doesn't matter, that the excellence of the power may be of God and not of us.

0: When we realize that we're nothing and have nothing, that's the point where God can use us. God can make something out of nothing. And we see that brilliantly through the story of the feeding of the 5,000. Welcome to Bridging the Gap with Pastor Lloyd Pulley. We'll be looking at John chapter 6 today, where we see the heart of God and some valuable principles that can help us as we set out to serve God. Here's Pastor Lloyd with the familiar story of the feeding of the 5,000.
1: John's gospel is very unique. He's essentially showing forth Jesus in all of his authority through the signs that he does. Last chapter, verse 23, kind of sums up how you should look at Jesus, that he is to receive the same honor as God the Father. If you don't honor the Son, you're not honoring the Father. If you honor the Son, you're honoring the Father also. It's like the same honor. And verse 23 should silence all those who basically make Jesus less than God, because this puts that in the grave. It's very clear what Jesus was referring to. Now, John records in chapter 6 two more signs that are quite essential, and then there's going to be a longer teaching on the idea of what happened at the end of John. We're going to look at these signs in the first 21 verses, the feeding of the 5,000, which is the only miracle recorded in all the Gospels, and Jesus walking on water, and of course then coming into the boat and immediately to the other side. So there's a power over matter, over nature, over time. And pretty essential. And you get the response of the people too, which corresponds with that. So verse 1 begins with "after these things." Now, the period of time has actually, after John the Baptist was imprisoned and killed and Peter makes his big decision, there was a 2-year period. John doesn't cover all the details of that. In fact, the Synoptic Gospels cover that in detail, many of the miracles he did, many of the things he did. John just focuses on these two things, and that's all you find in this chapter. So after these things, Jesus went over the Sea of Galilee, which is the Sea of Tiberias. After a flurry of ministry for a few years, now he's pulling his disciples away to get away. Now, when we go to Israel, we get on top of this cliff called Arbel. We overlook the valley that comes into Galilee, where Jesus would have come from Nazareth. And then we also look overseeing the first, in the second picture, the whole area where Jesus would have ministered next to the Sea of Galilee. And it's a powerful picture. Then he comes down to the sea. Of course, they get into a boat and they head across to the other side. This boat that you see, a lot of the tourist boats that are there, are built actually after the same model of a first century boat that they found, much smaller. This would hold 75 people. Those boats that Jesus was in would hold a little over a dozen. Very tiny, but they would have went on the other side. And the important picture of this is, of course, they're going to go and get away. It says, verse 2, it says, a great multitude followed him. Now, the Sea of Tiberias is called also the Sea of Galilee and Sea of Tiberias because Tiberias was the city on the western shores that was relatively new by the Romans. And they loved the Galilee region, as I do. It's one of my favorite places. I mean, the salted fish from the lake. They basically had all their army retirees there in northern Galilee. They loved it. And so Jesus runs into a few centurions in that area as well. But this is now, it says a great multitude followed him in verse 2 because they saw the signs which he performed on those who were diseased. So John just sums up all those 2 years of ministry. These people saw a lot. And now they're following him. And so verse 3 tells you why, you know, Jesus says, Jesus went up in the mountain. There he sat with his disciples. He is, in a sense, getting his disciples away from 2 years of active, busy ministry, going up apart from all the people. It was the Passover, the Feast of the Jews was near, so it's mid-spring, and he wants to get away. Well, problem is, the multitude came anyway. They're a desperate bunch. Jesus lifted up his eyes and seeing a great multitude coming toward him. Mark describes them as they came from all the places. They were watching him as they were getting in the boat, and they were following him along the shore, and they got there even before Jesus got there. And then when he went up in the mountain, the whole multitude comes up. And so Mark chapter 6, verse 33 and 34 kind of covers this. And verse 34 particularly, Jesus came out. He sees this multitude, was moved with compassion because they were like sheep not having a shepherd. So what does he do? He begins to teach them many things. So he went to get a little R&R, but the crowd follows. He can't escape. You know, the other gospel accounts describe that Herod was so blown away at all these things he heard about Jesus. He thought he was John the Baptist raised from the dead. He had killed John the Baptist. Herod was looking for Jesus. Jesus could get away from Herod, but he could not get away from the crowds. So here they are, but all this leads to a few what I'd call impossible moments with Jesus. And that's the essential thing here. Verse 5, it starts by saying this: Jesus lifted up his eyes, seeing the great multitude coming toward him, and then he said to Philip, "Where shall we buy bread that these may eat?" Now, it's important to note, if you read Matthew, Mark, and Luke, they give you this kind of an account. Mark 6 says, the day was far spent. I mean, Jesus had been teaching this whole time. And they came to Jesus and said, this is a deserted place. Please send them away. Send the crowds away. The hour is late. Send them away that they may go into the surrounding country and villages and buy bread for themselves, for they have nothing to eat. But he answered and said to them, you give them something to eat. Now, what we find in John is John gives us the details of that. The disciples were tired. There's Jesus, send them away to teach it all day, no break. We can't feed them, send them away. And Jesus says, you give them something to eat. Well, specifically, John points out it was Philip that he actually put this test to. And Andrew and Philip kind of play the main characters in this. So John just gives us a little more personal data, not just the generic, you know, disciples saying, send them away. So here's what happens. John specifically points out, he challenges Philip, where shall we buy bread that these may eat? Now, it makes sense that Philip would have been asked, because Philip was from Bethsaida. That would have been probably the closest good-sized town at the foot of the mountain where people would have gone for food. Philip would have known what resources were in his hometown. He would have probably realized the impossibility of supplying that much food. He was a quiet but calculating personality. The only other thing that stands out in him is when Jesus said, look, if you've seen the Father, you've seen me. And Philip says, well, Lord, show us the Father there in John 14. Show us the Father, and it's enough. Seeing is believing for Philip. He needs to calculate this. So I believe it's a perfect test for him, and that's exactly what we learn in verse 6. He said this to test him, for he himself knew what he would do. But just as we get into the account of this and kind of put ourselves in the place of Philip, it's always good to put yourself in the text and kind of see and hear and feel what's going on. And in this case, I love what it says here. He tested him because he already knew what he was going to do. Remember this. In fact, memorize this passage. Underline this passage. This will help you navigate quite a few issues you face that sometimes you are in arguments with God about. You're struggling with your maker. Why is he doing this? Why is this happening to me? Just remember John chapter 6, verse 6. He said this to test him, for he himself knew what he was going to do. And remember, Jesus' impossible demands, impossible questions, where will we buy bread that these may eat? I really believe it's always because any impossible demand or expectation that you feel the Lord is giving you, and maybe even excusing yourself, well, I'm not like that guy over here, I'm not like that Christian, and I can't do that, and because you're afraid of what God is asking of you to do that you can't do. But don't forget, anytime he expects or demands something of you, it's equate that with a promise. That when you actually do it, you're going to find the power that you never felt you had. And that's really the key here. So let's just look at Philip for a moment. Look, he had perfect faith. If Philip, having hanging out with Jesus enough, could have said something like, well, Jesus, we really don't need to buy bread. I mean, you're the Son of God. Moses fed the children of Israel in the wilderness. And for millions, what is a paltry 5,000 people that are out here? Come on, this is nothing for you. If he had that perfect faith. Or he could have been, hey, wait, Jesus, remember Elijah the prophet fed all those prophets with 20 loaves of bread. There was over 100 of them. And then they had all this leftover. So this is no problem for you. If he had greater faith, he would have said, why are you even worried about bread, Jesus? You're the bread of life. Man shall not live by bread alone. quote the scripture right back to him. But the wild thing here is that so much of our lives are really wrapped up in a test. Will we trust our Lord to provide?
0: We're going to take a quick time out, but stay with us. Pastor Lloyd will be right back with part two of today's message in John chapter 6. Hey, we'd like to invite you to begin the summer season with your very own Bridging the Gap Speak Truth tote bag. 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Box 569, Old Bridge, New Jersey. The zip code is 08857. Our message today is called Impossible Moments with Jesus. Once again, here's Pastor Lloyd now with part two.
1: How much better if we would respond if we knew it was a test? That's why I like that John 6:6 to memorize. Just so much of what happens in our life is really about preparation. If you could weigh out the short time you're on this earth, in the short amount of time, relatively speaking, you're breathing oxygen, you're living in a physical body, with eternity, this is your prep ground. This is your training ground. This is to prepare you for something far more glorious. Eye has not seen or ear heard the things that God has prepared for those who love him. But Philip's faith is not perfect. It's still developing just like ours. Thankfully, we can relate by how he answers in verse 7. Philip answers and says, 200 denarii worth of bread is not sufficient for them that everyone may have a little. A denarii would have been a little Roman coin representing a day's wage for the average laborer. So you go to work for your 10 hours, you get a little denarius. He says 200 of those things wouldn't be sufficient for each of these people to just get a little bread. So Philip's saying, never mind where we're going to buy bread. We don't have money to buy that. He's already calculated it. I think maybe Philip was asked because he also was responsible for the disbursements from the fund that Judas was the treasurer. And of course, if you remember, the Bible says that Judas was a thief. He was pilfering from the treasury. And I imagine in the recent board meeting they had, Judas was probably complaining, now funds are really low, so be careful. So Philip is just, we don't have the money. He calculates, he computes, he concludes, we can't do it. He was focused on what was insufficient. But I got to tell you, and I have to remind myself this, I don't recall Jesus asking him what can't be done, but what can be done. And there's a difference. So Philip, you know, he misses that. Now, he passes what I'd call the love test. He's not just like the other disciples saying, send them away. He genuinely cares for them. Maybe he's convicted because he's got his own lunch and he feels a little guilty. But he's no way he can imagine this could actually help. But here's the thing. The Lord always has a purpose for those high expectations. You know, and I think sometimes if we're honest, when we find ourselves in an impossible situation, instead of panicking, we really need to go, okay, Lord, what do you have in mind here? You know, he doesn't put us there to tempt us, to discourage us. He actually wants to show his power. One of my favorite verses in the Old Testament, it comes to a king that is one of my favorite kings. I believe by the name of Asa. And he reminds Asa, who trusts

in the beginning, but now began to calculate his own military strategies apart from God. And the Lord sends a prophet to him and says, you know, the eyes of the Lord run to and fro throughout the whole earth, looking for someone that he can show himself powerful through to those whose hearts are loyal to him. He's looking for someone that actually trusts him, that he wants to show himself powerful to. But there's the key. Philip is developing. He passes the one, but he misses this. So those impossible situations are a part of our development. Now, verse 8, now we come to Andrew. One of his disciples, Andrew, Simon Peter's brother, said to him, hey, there's a lad here who has 5 barley loaves and 2 small fish. Now, again, only John is the only one in the Gospels that shows that it was Philip and Andrew specifically that had a bigger role to play in the feeding of the 5,000. And Philip was the practical one. You know, we don't have the money. Andrew has kind of a crazy wild idea. Hey, I got a boy with a lunch. Unless you think this boy was carrying 5 big Wonder Bread loaves of bread in his sack and 2 big salmon, just keep in mind this was most likely 5 little tortillas and 2 sardines that were either pickled or dried. It was a boy's lunch. And his parents were concerned for him, packed his lunch. He goes, and somehow or another, Andrew finds him and brings him to Jesus. But he admits in the rest of verse 9, but what are they among so many? He may have been hanging out with Philip a little too much on the committee to evaluate resources. You know, they take stock of their liabilities. Let's see, 15,000 people to feed. We have assets, 5 tortillas and 2 sardines. And then the conclusion, it can't be done. Which essentially is what a committee does. A committee is a group of people who individually, they can do nothing. But collectively, they can decide nothing can be done. That's how it works. They have special buses for committees. They have 3 brakes and 5 steering wheels on these committees. Look, at the end of the day, anytime you get a group of people together, you pool your ignorance and sometimes you just decide nothing can happen. We don't know what to do. But lest we blame Andrew and Philip for not getting it, you know, keep in mind, even in the Old Testament, Moses was staggered at the problem. After he saw God rescue them across the Red Sea, after all those plagues upon Egypt, and after coming before Mount Sinai and having water come out of a rock and getting bread from heaven. Now again, another trial. The people are complaining. We're tired of this stinking manna. I mean, manna bread, manna burgers, manna cotti, manna everything. We're done. And Moses is told by God, well, then give them to me. He goes, all right, listen, I'm going to give them meat, not just for one day, not for a week, but for a whole month until it comes out of their nose. He actually says that. Numbers 11, it's one of my most comical and favorite passages on this. Where Moses is thinking, his answer to the Lord saying that he's going to give them meat for 30 days is in Numbers 11:22, where Moses complains, if all the flocks and herds be slaughtered for them to provide, well, couldn't provide for them. Shall all the fish of the sea be gathered together to provide enough for them? In other words, he's trying to figure out, how are you going to do this, God? And the Lord responds in verse 23 of Numbers 11, has the Lord's arm been shortened? And that's a great question. So even Moses, Philip and Andrew are not alone. This is crazy. Even Sarah, remember when she was told by the angel that she would bear a child at the age of 90, laughed, said, shall I have the pleasure of bearing a child at this age? And the Lord says in verse 14 of Genesis 18, is there anything too hard for the Lord? Similarly, Jeremiah, the prophet of God, he predicted Babylon coming and destroying the city and they'd be captive for 70 years. And then the Lord tells him, hey, by the way, you know, your brother's property is up for redemption and you need to go redeem that property and get it in your family's name. And Jeremiah's like, wait a minute, we're going to be out of here for 70 years. You want me to go buy that piece of property? And the Lord says, is there anything too hard for me? It was just basically telling Jeremiah, those 70 years of captivity, I'm going to bring people back to this land. I want you to have some land for your family, so it's going to happen. Now, just put yourself in the shoes if you're as an American. Let's say, you know, we got the prophet's warning. America's going to be humbled. We're going to be a low-rate nation for 70 years, lose all of our power, prosperity, you know, the power grid's going.

0: down, food chain supply is going to die, we're going to have all kinds of wars and problems, and everything's going down. Whoa, whoa, whoa. 70 years this is going to happen before it turns around. And then the Lord tells you to go buy a piece of property. I mean, so making it real, it's like crazy. But is there anything too hard for the Lord? So Andrew brings the boys lunch. For whatever reason, he's inclined to bring this lunch to Jesus, and though we can't explain it, it makes no sense. He does it, and the impossible thing happens. So no question with Jesus, if you see what he already said. He already knew what he was going to do. And for me, to be honest with you, I have come to accept, I have no clue what God is doing in the situation or that situation or this or that and this problem and that. I have no clue. But I do know this, the Lord knows. So you might hear me say that a lot. The Lord knows. But Pastor, the Lord knows. Yes, but what? The Lord knows. But what about the Lord knows? I tell myself that all the time. I'd encourage you as well, because what is the use? If you can't calculate it out, are you going to torture yourself with it? Bring what you have to the Lord and say, well, Lord, I don't know how you're going to use this, but here it is. Whether it's a first-time mother in shock of a sea of mounting diapers and her life is over, and I mean, the shock to their system trying to adjust to caring for this child 24/7. Or a single feeling left out, all their friends are getting married, or a husband waiting anxiously for the doctors to figure out his wife's condition in the hospital. And look, our prayers are never meant to instruct God what to do, although many times that's how we pray. Now, Lord, if you just do this and you take care of that, and I've got it all figured out, God, if you just follow my plan. Or we educate God. Now, God, did you know this is happening? Did you know this is, look what God, and most, if you listen to people praying, a lot of times it's either instructing God or educating God. He knows. But this is the ministry. What you have, you bring it to Jesus. So we bring our little loaves and fishes to Jesus. This is really what I share with all our leaders and all of our pastors and all our elders and all the people serving the ministry. This is what ministry is. We can't be under the illusion that we've got it, that we're the answer for the hour. We've got loaves and fishes, let's be honest. And unless the Lord multiplies it, we're going to go pretty hungry.
1: Well, this has been Bridging the Gap with Pastor Lloyd Pulley. 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
2: Pastor Lloyd, summer season is such a busy season for so many people, and people head out on trips, beach days, and whatever. 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
0: Yeah, I'm not normally a tote bad guy, but I love the phrase, speak the truth, and it sparks some conversations, and ultimately, it helps support the radio program here, Bridging the Gap, and I really am appreciative of all of our supporters that have listened for years, and we're on many of these radio stations because of faithful supporters, and so I would love for

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1: Welcome to The Word Made Plain with Senior Pastor Tony Clark of Calvary Chapel Newport News in Virginia. 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
2: As you know, we're in the book of Romans on Sunday morning, so turn with me in your Bibles to the book of Romans chapter 9. We're going to be looking at verses 4 through 9 as we continue our verse-by-verse study of the book of Romans on Sunday morning. And this is so good. It is so refreshing to go through the Word of God.

And to be able to end in a certain verse and say, hey, God's will, next week we'll pick it up in the next verse. And just continue to go through the Word of God. Oh, it's so precious. It's so precious to us. And Lord, we love you because you first loved us. You demonstrated that love by going to the cross, paying the ultimate price, which is death, for our sin and our iniquities. And so, Lord, now sanctify our ears that we might hear your word. We pray that your spirit will clear our minds and hearts of things that can distract us. Being on the phone, even in church, oh, God, help us. We have issues. And so, God, help us. Help us to focus on you. Help us to focus on your word in Jesus' name. Amen. Now, if you on your phone because you got your Bible there, that's something different. But if you scrolling, you got issues. Because I got issues. I can be watching a movie and just nuts. We're nuts when it comes to this. So I just say so often for many of you metaphorically, turn with me in your Bibles when you're just flipping. You just go right to your little phone, the Bible on your phone. I'm not trying to get used to that. I won't even say I'm trying to get used to it. No, I'm not. Here's mine right here. And I'm old school. All right. Romans chapter 9, looking at verses 4 through 9. The title of this message is God Hates, Part 1. God Hates, Part 1. Now, what an appalling thought that God could hate anything or anyone. Pastor Tony, I was always taught that God is a God of love. And I will reply, well, he is. 1 John 4:8 says that God is love. The often quoted John 3:16 says, for God so loved the world. Yes, all of this is true, but this is not God's only attribute. See, in order to love, you must be free to hate. For example, in Psalm 97, verse 10, it says, you who love the Lord hate evil. Proverbs 8 and verse 13 says, the fear of the Lord is to hate evil. Matthew 6, verse 24 says, no man can serve two masters, for either he will hate the one and love the other. Okay, Pastor Tony, I see that there are some things that are evil that we're called to hate, but you have not proven that God hates. Well, just peeking down to verse 13, I wanted to get there today, but I couldn't. Romans 9:13 says, Jacob I love, but Esau I have hated. Oh, Pastor Tony, as you're clutching your pearls, you must explain this verse. And I will, God's will, next time. But I must lay the groundwork for what led up to Paul saying this in this particular verse in verse 13. So I must lay the groundwork in verses 4 through 9. Now, by way of background, Paul starts off this chapter by pouring out his heart to the believers in Rome. He especially had a heart for his Jewish brothers and sisters. He said in verse 3 that he was willing to go to hell if it meant that his Jewish brothers and sisters would be saved. What kind of heart is that? That is amazing that this man said he was willing to go to hell itself if by going there would mean that his brothers and sisters who were Jewish like he was would be saved. What a heart. Do we have such a heart? Do we have a heart for those closest to us to see them come to know Christ? Do we have this kind of heart? I mean, I'm not talking about the people around the world. I'm talking about people we know. Do we have this kind of heart towards people that we know who are far from God, that we're willing
go to hell if it will mean they will be saved? Or are we too busy saying those closest to my relative, they're toxic. I'm trying to stay away from them. I don't want nothing to do with them. Let them be over there. I be over here. You do you and I do me. Is that our attitude? And so often it is. But it wasn't Paul's. It wasn't Paul's heart. Now he's about to give the pedigree and the incredible responsibility of the Jewish nation throughout their history. Look what he says there in verses 4 and 5. He says, who are Israelites, to whom pertain the adoption, the glory, the covenants, the giving of the law, the service of God, and the promises, of whom are the fathers, and from whom, according to the flesh, Christ came, who is over all, the eternally blessed God. Amen. Now, the Jewish nation was uniquely chosen by God to be the nation that God will use to reach the rest of the world. And Paul gives 9 benefits the Jewish nation experienced by being the chosen people of God. Now, I'm not

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2: Pride calls out God's armies. God sets himself in battle array against the person who walks in pride. You're on the opposite side of God if you're walking in pride today. So if you struggle with pride, or you find yourself just giving in to it from time to time, just remind yourself, God, I'm on the opposite side of God right now. I need to get back over and walk in humility.
1: In Proverbs 8:13, we read, "To fear the Lord is to hate evil. I hate pride and arrogance, evil behavior, and perverse speech." This is just one of many places in Scripture where God makes it clear what he thinks of pride. He resists the proud, but gives grace to the humble. We're going to take notice of that today on A Daily Walk through a study of 1 Peter chapter 5. You're about to hear an exhortation from Peter to a group of suffering saints to be clothed with humility. Here is Pastor John Randall.
2: If you have your Bibles, if you'd open with me now to 1 Peter chapter 5 this morning, beginning in verse 5. As we consider together, standing fast in suffering. 1 Peter chapter 5, beginning in verse 5. If you'd follow along with me. "Likewise, you younger people, submit yourselves to your elders. Yes, all of you, be submissive to one another and be clothed with humility. For God resists the proud, but gives grace to the humble. Therefore, humble yourselves under the mighty hand of God, that he may exalt you in due season, casting all your care upon him, for he cares for you. Be sober, be vigilant, because your adversary, the devil, walks about like a roaring lion, seeking whom he may devour. Now resist him, steadfast in the faith, knowing that the same sufferings are experienced by your brotherhood in the world." As we come to the end of his letter, the Apostle Peter gives some final words of encouragement and exhortation to the believers that were suffering. 21 times in this letter, Peter referred to the subject of suffering. And the Bible has much to say on this particular subject. For one thing, suffering may be a form of discipline from time to time. I say that because in Hebrews chapter 12 and verse 5, it says, "And have you forgotten the exhortation which speaks to you as sons? My son, don't despise the chastening of the Lord. Don't be discouraged when you are rebuked by him. For whom the Lord loves, he chastens and scourges every son whom he receives." God loves us so much that he will at times use his rod and his staff as a comfort to us, to make sure that we're staying on the right track. And because of his love, he will chasten us and discipline those whom he loves. If someone says, "Well, I do whatever I want, and I don't ever experience any kind of chastening," what are you talking about? My question to you is, are you a child of God? Because if you're a child of God, he loves you enough that he will allow these things to happen. Another reason sometimes for suffering is suffering enables Christians to identify with and encourage others who are suffering. In 2 Corinthians chapter 1, verse 3, the Apostle Paul declared, "Blessed be the God and Father of our Lord Jesus Christ, who is the Father of all mercies and the God of all comfort, who comforts us in all our tribulation, that we may be able to comfort those who are in any trouble with the comfort with which we ourselves are comforted by God." Have you ever gone through something personally that God is taking you through a dark season, a difficult valley in your walk with the Lord, only to come out the other side and to come across someone who is in the exact same set of circumstances, and you were able to give to them the comfort that you received from the Lord when you were in that same place. Sometimes God allows that. He encourages us to be compassionate toward others through what he allows us to go through. But I also think at times suffering reminds us that the earth is not our ultimate home. That this is just a temporary dwelling place. Friends, listen, we don't get too comfortable here. We're on our way to somewhere much better. We're on our way to glory where the former things have passed away. There's no more sorrow. There's no more suffering. There's no more pain. We're going to be in the presence of the Lord for eternity. And there are moments when you get to this place of suffering physically, and I've watched it. I've seen it happen in the lives of people I've loved where they have so desired in the moment, I just want to be with Jesus. And the suffering was that final thing which weaned them from this world and just said, I'm ready. Lord, take me now. I'm ready to be with you. Well, for those in the first century church, they were suffering. The persecution was very real. And the trials were extremely painful at times, even costing them their lives. And when Peter opened this fifth chapter, you remember, he first of all exhorted the pastors, the elders, to faithfully care for the sheep that had been entrusted to them. And if they would serve and protect and direct and minister, they were promised that they would be rewarded by the chief shepherd when he appears. But now Peter turns his attention to the rest of the members of the body of Christ, and he provides them with four specific exhortations to see them through their season of suffering. And within these exhortations, this is something I discovered as I was studying this once again, is that the areas in which he exhorts them are the very areas that we actually struggle and battle with when we are suffering. And I think you'll see it as we go on. The first thing that he mentions, number one, is be clothed with humility. Clothed with humility. Look at what it says in verse 5. Likewise, you younger people, submit yourselves to your elders. Yes, all of you. Be submissive to one another and be clothed with humility. Peter had exhorted the church leaders to submit to the chief shepherd. And now he's asking the congregation to submit to the elders who were to humbly serve and care for them. The writer of Hebrews says something similar in Hebrews chapter 13, verse 17. He said, obey those who rule over you and be submissive, for they watch out for your souls and those who must give an account. And let them do so with joy and not with grief, for that would be unprofitable for you. Now, for some reason, Peter here singles out the younger people. He talked about the elders. Now he talks about the younger people. Why do you suppose he does that? Perhaps because when we are younger, we think we know everything. I don't know if you have children or if you have raised them or are raising them. We have the tendency when we are younger to have everything figured out and rebel. That's just, and we just do that. And the old saying, when I was a boy of 14, my father was so ignorant, I could hardly stand to have the old man around. But when I got to be 21, I was astonished at how much the old man had learned in 7 years. Peter says, hey, you younger people, learn from those who have been around a little bit longer. The word that he uses for submit here was actually a military term that was used to keep order in ranks. In a non-military sense, it describes a voluntary attitude of cooperation. I think of being teachable, assuming responsibility, carrying a burden. Hey, younger men, listen to the older men. Younger ladies, listen to the older ladies. Learn from one another. You know, for me, it is a blessing, and I've had the privilege of sitting down with older men in the ministry and hearing their stories and what they've gone through and how they've pastored. And now I find that I'm becoming that older man to younger men and sharing with them what God has taken me through over the last 3 decades of serving Jesus. But Moses had Joshua, and Paul had Timothy and Barnabas had John Mark. Paul exhorted the older women, you remember in Titus 2, to disciple the younger women, teach them, show them by example. I personally, again, love to sit down with the older, but I also love to sit down with the younger. And I get to do that on a regular basis and hear their heart for serving the Lord and be inspired. And so there is to be mutual submission in the body of Christ, to be clothed with humility. And this is something that I think it's important to understand this, folks, that we can learn from one another in this room. Everybody in here in this room knows more about something than you do. I mean, don't get proud, but that's just a fact. We can all learn from one another. We can all glean from one another and grow together. But in order for that to happen, especially when you're going through a difficult

0: time is to be, as it says here, clothed with humility. Clothed with humility. This is a word that is used only here in the New Testament. And it is the word that describes an apron that a servant would wear while working. And it literally means to tie something on oneself with a knot. So you would take this apron and you would tie it on yourself. You literally were being clothed with the apron of a servant. You were tying it on. It was a part of you. No doubt that Peter was remembering the night of the Last Supper when Jesus, it says, girded himself with a servant's towel and he began to wash all of the disciples' feet, leaving them an example, a model for them, and to encourage them, as I have done for you, so you also ought to serve one another. This was an example he left for them. Clothed himself with absolute humility. I'm sure that today, I can tell by looking at you, that you gave some thought as to what you would put on before you came. The guys, we just kind of roll with it, you know? Sometimes I get out before my wife wakes up, and I thought that it looked good until I got home. And she said, why did you wear that? I just went for it. I don't know. I just sent it. I wasn't sure. But when you're getting, you know, your ensemble together, guys, when you're getting your outfit on, your drip going, here, listen, to you younger people. If you don't know what the drip is, just ask them. They're over here. They'll tell you. Here's the thing. You want to put something on? Here's what you need to put on. Be clothed with humility. Put on the garment of humility. It's not one that we always want to take up. It was John Wesley that observed neither the Romans nor the Greeks had a word for humility. In fact, the very concept was so foreign and abhorrent to them and their way of thinking, they did not have a term to describe it. But for the child of God, for the Christian, observing humility in the life of Christ, it wasn't a pitiable weakness, but rather it was a gem in the casket of virtues that was valuable and seen as something that was pleasing in the sight of the Lord. In Micah chapter 6 and verse 8, Micah said it well. He has shown you, O man, what is good. And what does the Lord require of you? But to do justly, to love mercy, and to walk humbly with your God. Humility is not thinking poorly of yourself. There is such a thing as false humility, which is pride, masked as being humble. Oh, I'm nothing. Oh, I'm terrible. No, you're amazing. I'm not. Tell me again. That is false humility, which is also pride. But humility is not having a poor view of oneself, but it's having a proper estimate of oneself in the will of God. The person with humility thinks of others often before themselves. Jesus said, blessed are the poor in spirit, for theirs is the kingdom of God. In his ministry, Jesus personified humility. There is a great difference when you read through the Gospels and you observe the ministry of Jesus versus the ministry of the Pharisees. The Pharisees loved to have the best seats in the synagogue. They loved the adoration of the people. They loved to be applauded, to be recognized. And Jesus encouraged his disciples to do the opposite of that, to walk in humility. The Apostle Paul knew this well, and in writing to the Philippians in chapter 2, he said in verse 3, let nothing be done through selfish ambition or conceit, but in lowliness of mind, let each one esteem others better than himself. And let each of you look out not only for his own interest, but for the interest of others. This lowliness of mind speaks of humility. It's a mentality. It's a mindset of being humble. Why should we clothe ourselves in humility? Reason number one, it's a command. You'll notice that Peter is not suggesting this as if it's, you know, think about it. If you're a Christian, you don't have to do it, but if you want to, maybe try it on once. No, it's clothe yourselves in humility. This is a prerequisite to Christianity, walking humbly before the Lord. That's the first reason. The second reason, and equally important, is this: God resists the proud. God resists the proud. Peter here quotes from Psalm 55, verse 22 out of the Old Testament, and the word resist is a strong word. Again, a military term used as of an army drawing up for battle. Pride calls out God's armies. God sets himself in battle array against the person who walks in pride. You're on the opposite side of God if you're walking in pride today. So if you struggle with pride or you find yourself just giving in to it from time to time, just remind yourself, God, I'm on the opposite side of God right now. I need to get back over and walk in humility. In Proverbs chapter 6, the writer of Proverbs said this in verse 16. He said, these six things the Lord hates. So you probably want to make a note of them. Yes, seven are abomination to him. You know what the first one is? Well, there it is on the board. What he hates more, the first thing, a proud look. That's the first thing. Pride. God says, I hate that. I hate pride. There was a story found in the Old Testament there in the book of Daniel. And Daniel served underneath the king of Babylon, whose name was Nebuchadnezzar. Nebuchadnezzar, oh, he struggled with pride, made a huge statue of himself, made everybody bow down to it. I mean, he had some issues there. And it was all about him. But as the story goes on, he had this dream, and Daniel finds out about it. He says, King, listen, I'm paraphrasing. You can read in Daniel chapter 4, but basically what he told him was, hey, King, this is about you. You need to humble yourself. The king was like, thanks, Dan. I'll see you later. So he goes out and he walks through his palatial garden that he made. And one day, just out of the blue, he's looking at all the stuff he built. And again, I'm paraphrasing. But in essence, he was saying, I am incredible. Look what I built. I'm amazing. Look at all of this I am really something. And when he did that, the Bible says immediately his heart was changed. The Lord turned him into, well, like an animal. It says his hair grew extremely long, his nails grew long, and for 7 years he was out there eating grass like an ox. And just became an animal. And at the very end of that season of being humbled, this is what when he was back in his right mind, this is what he said. There's a conclusion in Daniel chapter 4, verse 37. Now I, Nebuchadnezzar, praise and extol and honor the King of heaven, all of whose works are truth and his ways justice. Listen to this. And those who walk in pride, he is able to put down. It is far better to humble oneself than to be humbled. Better to be broken before the Lord than to be smashed. I mean, it's just better to just take that lower spot. Just humble yourself. You know, there was a young man that came to his pastor and he confessed that he struggled with pride. And he said, Pastor, I really struggle with pride. He said, I get up and I look in the mirror in the morning for quite a while. And I can't help but admire how handsome I am. And the minister said, son, you don't struggle with pride. Your struggle is with imagination. Pride is blinding. It doesn't see its need. It doesn't recognize its own sin. In fact, pride is one of the original sins. The devil is what he is because of pride. Adam and Eve were removed from the Garden of Eden because they gave in to that temptation of pride. When Paul wrote to the church in Corinth that had a rather inflated view of their spirituality because of all of the spiritual gifts, by the way, they were using out of order, he wrote to them in 1 Corinthians chapter 4 and verse 7, and he said this: who makes you differ from another? What do you have that you did not receive? Now, if you did indeed receive it, why do you boast as if you not received it? In other words, if everything you have is from the Lord, how is it that you are taking bows for him as if it was because of you? How is it that you've allowed yourself to become so arrogant to think that the gifts that you have or the ability that you've been given is somehow just something you came up with on your own and not the God who holds your breath in his very hand? Pride is also something that God says in his word, again, that he hates because it leads to destruction. It is the root cause. Did you know it's the root cause of so many problems, pride? For example, why won't a married couple work through their marital issues? One reason, pride. Why won't we at times admit that we are wrong? Because we're proud. We don't want to be wrong. And pride, you know what pride does? It hinders the work of the Spirit in and through our life. It really does. I was thinking of that Scottish minister who walked proudly into the pulpit to preach his first sermon. And he had a brilliant mind and a good education, and he was confident in himself as he faced his first congregation. But the longer that he preached, the more conscious everyone was in that room that, quote, the Lord was not in the wind. He finished his message quickly. He came down from the pulpit with his head bowed and his pride now gone. And afterwards, one of the members said to him, son, if you had gone into the pulpit the way you came down from the pulpit, you might have come down from the pulpit the way you went up. The whole point is stay humble. Pride invites the resistance of the Lord. But a third reason why it is important to be clothed in humility is because God gives grace to the humble. Humility invites the grace of God. The Lord grants us his grace as we humble ourselves. The prophet Isaiah said in Isaiah chapter 57 and verse 15, for thus says the high and lofty one who inhabits eternity, whose name is holy, I dwell in the high and holy place with him who has a contrite and humble spirit, to revive the spirit of the humble, to revive the heart of the contrite ones. When you're suffering, when you're hurting, it isn't always easy to remain humble. But another reason why we are to be clothed in humility is the Lord will exalt us in due time. Therefore, verse 6, humble yourselves under the mighty hand of God that he may exalt you in due time. The word due time means in the proper time or in the appropriate season. God will cause us to rise up spiritually. Jesus said this in Matthew chapter 23 and verse 12. He said, whoever exalts himself will be humbled, and he who humbles himself will be exalted. The humble person realizes that all they have comes from God, that he is the one that is to increase while we are to decrease. So Peter encourages these believers who are suffering, be clothed with humility.
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1: Damian Kyle says pastors are to practice what they preach.
2: We must not only talk the talk, but we have to walk the talk as well in our lives. There's an old joke, and I love it, so I repeat it every so often. But the old joke about the congregation who noticed such a difference between their pastor's pulpit and private behavior that they would remark to one another, he should never leave the pulpit. No one's preaching or teaching ministry, no matter how excellent a gift they may have behind a pulpit, will ever be well received if it is not something that people can then witness in their life as being something that they are endeavoring to obey as well.